the synagogues at Damascus, so that if he found any belonging to the way, men or women, he might bring them bound to Jerusalem. Pause for just a moment. You'll recall from chapter 8 that after the stoning of Stephen, the first martyr, a great persecution broke out against the early church in Jerusalem. And so as a result of that persecution, people scattered. They started fleeing for their lives. And as a result, the gospel started spreading because people weren't quiet. As they ran, they shared the gospel, and more people started hearing the message of Jesus. And so the gospel is now spreading throughout the region of Judea, surrounding area, and Samaria. We've been watching that, tracking with that here in chapter 8 of Acts. And apparently, a group of people go north above Jerusalem. They go north. And they take refuge in a city about 150 miles away to the north called Damascus. It's about a two-week journey on foot, and they've taken refuge there. And Saul, who's been hunting down Christians in Jerusalem, causing trouble, he finds some trail of evidence that there's a group of Christians who have left and run away, and they're up in Damascus, and he decides, I need to go get them. So he goes to the high priest, he gets letters of extradition to go to share with the synagogue there, and they will help him coordinate, and then he's going to take the Christians, haul them back to his own jurisdiction in Jerusalem. That's his plan. Now notice there's a new name here for the first time that's used of these Christians. In verse 2, he is said to be after those who are belonging to the way. The way. That is the way of Jesus. You'll remember in John 14:6, Jesus said, I am the way, the truth, and the life. No one comes to the Father except through me. And so these are the people who have been, they're followers of the way. Jesus is the way back home to the Father, and Jesus is now the way that they practice as they follow Jesus, not just in the words he said, but in the actions he performed, because they're living out the way of Jesus as an embodied people. Isn't this beautiful? I love this description. Followers of the way. Don't you love that? So now Saul, with these letters in hand, he heads north with his posse to destroy all of those who belong to the way. Verse 3, now as he went on his way, he approached Damascus, and suddenly a light from heaven shone around him, and falling to the ground, he heard a voice saying, Saul, Saul, why are you persecuting me? So this is a vision. Okay, blinding light from the sky, from above, stops him in his tracks, and a loud voice. Saul, Saul, why are you persecuting me? Now, he doesn't know who this is. Verse 5, and he says, who are you, Lord? Who are you? The word Lord here, just the way he's using it, just means sir. Or master. It's a term of respect. He doesn't know this is the Lord Jesus Christ. But of course, it is the Lord, right? Who are you, Lord? He just knows this is some powerful, supernatural, angelic, something's happening. That's all he knows. Verse 5b, the second half. And he said, I am Jesus, whom you are persecuting. Can you imagine how fast his stomach must have clenched in a knot? Jesus? The one we crucified in Jerusalem? The one these way followers are going on about all the time, saying that he's not dead, he's rose from the dead and ascended as the Lord and Messiah of Israel, the Christ, the King. He's at the right hand of majesty. That Jesus? Yes, I am Jesus, whom you are persecuting. And you might be sitting there going, wait a minute, I thought he was persecuting Christians. Jesus says you're persecuting me. How are you persecuting Jesus? He's in heaven, he's untouchable. How are you persecuting Jesus? But Jesus is saying here basically, like, you come after my people, you're coming after me, right?
Because remember, Jesus stands with those who stand for him. So in this moment, Saul realizes, I'm in deep trouble, right? Like, I've made a huge mistake. Because he realizes at this moment, in this split second, not only is he on the wrong side of history, he's on the wrong side of the risen Christ. And he thought he was defending God's honor. He thought these Christians were troublesome blasphemers who were undermining the Jewish temple leaders and promulgating a lie, all this nonsense about Jesus being the Messiah and the Christ and the risen one. And so he was hunting down Christians because he thought he was serving God. But then he hears, I'm Jesus, whom you are persecuting, and his whole world comes crumbling down. And he finds himself an enemy of the living God. How devastating. How devastating to be working so hard at what you think was serving God, only to be confronted with the reality that you are far more sinful than you ever imagined. That you're sinful beyond reckoning, an enemy of the living God. But in his grace, Jesus doesn't stop there. Verse 6, but rise, he says, enter the city and you will be told what you are to do. He doesn't strike him dead. He doesn't just snuff him out. Get up and go into the city and await further instructions. Verse 7, the men who were traveling with him stood speechless, hearing the voice, seeing no one. Saul rose from the ground, and though his eyes were opened, he saw nothing. He's blind. So they led him by the hand and brought him into Damascus. And for 3 days, he was without sight. He neither ate nor drank. So why does he refuse to eat or drink, huh? I mean, the blindness he can't help, obviously, but the eating and drinking, he's refusing food and drink. Why? Remember, Saul's a very religious person. He's a Pharisee, he's devout, he's a religious guy, and this is him praying and fasting is what's going on. We know that because Jesus tells Ananias down in verse 11 that Saul's been praying. In other words, he's been doing business with Jesus here. That's what's going on. He's telling Jesus, I am so sorry, I did not believe in you. I made myself an enemy of your name. I hunted down your faithful followers. I'm the chief of sinners. That's a label that's gonna stick with him until the very end of his life. 1 Timothy chapter 1, verse 15, he's still calling himself a chief of sinners. He understands what's happened. I'm far more sinful than I ever dared realize. Jesus, is there any hope for an enemy like me? Verse 10. Now there was a disciple at Damascus named Ananias. The Lord said to him in a vision, Ananias. And he said, here I am, Lord. And the Lord said to him, rise and go to the street called Straight, and at the house of Judas look for a man of Tarsus named Saul. For behold, he is praying. And he has seen in a vision a man named Ananias come in and lay his hands on him so that he might regain his sight. But Ananias answered, verse 13, Lord, I have heard from many about this man, how much evil he has done to your saints in Jerusalem. And here he has authority from the chief priests to bind all who call on your name. Lord, are you sure? This sounds like a death wish. Are you quite certain you want to send me in after him? Verse 15, the Lord said to him, go, for he is a chosen instrument of mine to carry my name before the Gentiles and kings and the children of Israel, for I will show him how much he must suffer for the sake of my name. So Ananias departed and entered the house, and laying hands on him, he said, brother Saul,
The Lord Jesus, who appeared to you on the road by which you came, has sent me so that you may regain your sight and be filled with the Holy Spirit. And immediately, something like scales fell from his eyes, and he regained his sight. Then he rose and was baptized, and taking food, he was strengthened. Brother Saul. Oh, how that word brother must have sent waves of consolation into his tormented soul. This enemy has become a brother. The persecutor has been forgiven. The sinner has received mercy, all because of the grace of the crucified and risen Christ. Isn't this amazing? Amazing grace. How sweet the sound that saved a wretch like me. I once was lost, but now am found, was blind, but now I see. Those words of John Newton in 1772 in that famous hymn come straight out of this story. This is the power of the gospel. Don't you see it? And the gospel both confronts and consoles. Do you see how the gospel does this? The gospel tells us we're far more sinful than we ever dared realize. It confronts us. There's no one righteous. No, not one. Each of us, like sheep, have gone astray. All of us have turned to our own way. All have sinned and fall short of the glory of God. And the wages of sin is death. And we all stand condemned before the holiness of God. The gospel confronts us in our sin. And the gospel consoles us. The gospel tells us that because of Jesus Christ, we are far more loved than we ever dared hope, and that no matter what we've done or who we've become or what's been done to us, we are in Christ, known completely, loved utterly, and forgiven entirely. There is now no condemnation for those who are in Christ Jesus. And friends, this is the power of the gospel. We see it here in Saul's conversion, the gospel confronting us in our sin, and the gospel consoling us by his grace. And it is this confronting consolation that utterly transforms our lives. It humbles us into the dust, and it delights us to the skies. It's the gospel that changes us. It's the power of God. Amen? So we see the power of the gospel first in Saul's conversion. And secondly, we see it in Saul's community, in Saul's community. Look at this. This is amazing to me. Look how intentional Jesus is to make sure Saul is not isolated, but he's surrounded by courageous members of the Christian community. Even though everyone's understandably really skeptical and apprehensive about this guy, right? I mean, he has a pretty bad track record, and so there's a lot of distrust, and yet, look at what Jesus is doing to press into that. Remember Ananias, what he said in Acts chapter 9, verse 13? Ananias said, "Lord, I've heard about this guy, how much evil he's done to your saints in Jerusalem, how he has authority here from the chief priests to bind all who call on your name." But the Lord says to Ananias, "Go, for he's a chosen instrument of mine to carry my name before Gentiles and kings and the children of Israel, and I will show him how much he must suffer for the sake of my name." And so Ananias departed and entered the house. How courageous. Ananias, don't worry. I know what I'm doing. I know you're scared. I know it looks like this guy's irredeemable, but I'm on the job. And this repentance that's in his heart, it's not an act. It's legitimate. This is the real deal. And I know he went after and killed a whole bunch of your brothers and sisters, but now he's a brother too. And I've chosen Saul for a special gospel assignment. And you're going to see the sincerity of his faith firsthand as he suffers deeply for the sake of my name.
What a challenge this must have been for Ananias. Just think of the courage this took. For Ananias to face his own fears, to let go of his righteous anger at what Saul had done, to extend forgiveness to the very one who had done so much harm to the church, to his own brothers and sisters, people that Ananias loved, to now embrace Saul as a brother in Christ. Just think of what that must have cost him. And it wasn't just Ananias. Look at 19b. For some days, Saul was with the disciples at Damascus. So now you've got all the disciples, the whole church in Damascus. And he immediately proclaimed Jesus in the synagogue, saying, "He's the Son of God." And all who heard him were amazed and said, "Is this not the man who made havoc in Jerusalem of those who called on this name? And has he not come here for this purpose, to bring them bound before the chief priests?" But Saul increased all the more in strength and confounded the Jews who lived in Damascus by proving that Jesus was the Christ. It's amazing. But it's not just Ananias. You see the courage of all the disciples in Damascus. These are the people whose names were literally in the extradition papers that he's carrying from Jerusalem. Their names are written for him to arrest so he can take them back to Jerusalem. And here they are embracing Saul, forgiving him, wrapping their arms around him as a brother in Christ and enfolding him within the Christian community. This is unbelievable. This is remarkable. They were fleeing him one day, and they're forgiving him the next day. And Saul preaches Christ the Messiah, and many come to believe, because how do you argue with this? The testimony of a changed life, this radical, amazing. Verse 23, when many days had passed, the Jews plotted to kill him, but their plot became known to Saul, and they were watching the gates day and night in order to kill him. But his disciples took him by night and let him down through an opening in the wall, lowering him in a basket. Now the hunter becomes the hunted. The persecutor becomes the persecuted. And it is now the Christian community, followers of Jesus, who are the ones who come to Saul's aid and smuggle him out the window in the basket in the middle of the night. It's ironic, isn't it? He came to Damascus all bold with this vendetta against the disciples who were secretly in hiding in the city, and now it is those very disciples who are secretly smuggling Saul out to get him safely out of the city, and he's the one hiding in the basket. And then, when Saul arrives in Jerusalem, Jesus does the same thing. He makes sure that Saul isn't left in isolation. Look at this, verse 26. And when he had come to Jerusalem, he attempted to join the disciples, and they were all afraid of him, for they did not believe that he was a disciple. But Barnabas took him and brought him to the apostles and declared to them how on the road he had seen the Lord, who spoke to him, and how at Damascus he had preached boldly in the name of Jesus. So he went in and out among them in Jerusalem, preaching boldly in the name of the Lord. And he spoke and disputed against the Hellenists, but they were seeking to kill him. And when the brothers learned this, they brought him down to Caesarea and sent him off to Tarsus. So Barnabas does in Jerusalem what Ananias did in Damascus for Saul. He vouches for the credibility of his conversion. He says, this is the real deal. He puts his own credibility on the line to ensure that Saul is welcomed as a brother into the Christian community in Jerusalem. Now, remember, this is the very same city where Saul had been standing there with the coats at his feet, giving approval to Stephen's death. This is the same city where he's been breathing murderous threats, rounding up Christians, throwing them in jail, causing havoc against those who belong to the way. And now,
Barnabas stakes his considerable reputation. You'll remember from Acts chapter 4 that he's the guy who had sold the field and he put all the money at the apostles' feet. And so they, you know, he had a lot of honor in the community. And so Barnabas

Amazing. You cannot get a more 180 transformation than what you're seeing right here. You almost have to see it to believe it, yeah? But friends, you realize if the gospel can change Saul, the gospel can change anybody. No one is too far gone for our Jesus. Amen? The gospel then also challenges us profoundly. Not only does it change us deeply, it challenges us profoundly. We're watching this Christian community wrestle with how do they forgive and trust somebody who was once a bitter enemy, somebody who'd murdered and persecuted and tormented their own friends and family. And they're having to do the hardest possible thing. They're having to forgive their enemies, forgive their enemy, but not just that, they're having to embrace him as a brother in Christ. Only the gospel can give us the power to do that. Only the gospel can enable us to love our enemies and forgive our persecutors and welcome as our own those who come to Jesus Christ in repentance and faith, no matter what they've done to us. How does the gospel do that in us? Well, remember, we were all enemies of Jesus, weren't we? In our sin, in our rebellion, we were all enemies of Jesus, and in love for his enemies, us, he came and laid down his life on the cross. He died in our place and for our sake, dying for all of our sin and shame, where he bore it on the cross and extended his enemy love, his forgiveness, his reconciliation for us. And he made us his brothers and sisters when we were once his enemies. You see that? That is at the heart of the gospel. And don't you see, Jesus staked way more than his reputation. He put his very life on the line and paid it that we might be welcomed into his forever family. And so now we, his people, called by his name, followers of the way, not just because the way is a thing we believe, the way is a pattern we follow, and we follow the way of Jesus, we must do what Jesus did. He loved us when we were enemies, and now we love our enemies because he first loved us as his enemies. As Paul will write in Romans 15, verse 7, we must accept one another as God in Christ Jesus has accepted us. I'm reminded of a beautiful story of a lady, you probably know her name, Corrie ten Boom. She was a follower of Jesus and a survivor of Ravensbrück concentration camp during World War II, where she was imprisoned with her sister Betsy for hiding Dutch Jews from the Nazis. And one day she faced a radical test of Jesus' call to enemy love. The year was 1947. Corrie ten Boom was speaking about forgiveness in Munich at a church service. And at the close of the service, a balding man in a gray overcoat stepped forward and wanted to speak with her. And Corrie froze because she knew this man. He had been one of the guards in the concentration camp at Ravensbrück. And she writes this in her book, Tramp for the Lord. Now he was in front of me, hand thrust out. A fine message, Fräulein. How good it is to know, as you say, all of our sins are at the bottom of the sea. And I, who had spoken so glibly of forgiveness, fumbled in my pocketbook rather than take that hand. You mentioned Ravensbrück in your talk, he was saying. I was a guard there, but since that time I have become a Christian. And I know that God has forgiven me for the cruel things that I did there, but I would like to hear it from your lips as well. Fräulein, and again the hand came out, will you forgive me? And I stood there, I whose sins had every day been forgiven, and I found myself, I could not forgive. Betsy had died in that place,
Could he erase her slow, terrible death?

0: simply for the asking? It could not have been many seconds that he stood there, hand held out, but to me it seemed like hours as I wrestled with the most difficult thing I had ever had to do. For I had to do it. I knew it. If you do not forgive men their trespasses, Jesus says, neither will your Father in heaven forgive your trespasses. I knew it not only as a commandment of God, but as a daily experience. Those who were able to forgive their former enemies were able also to return to the outside world and rebuild their lives, no matter what the scars. Those who nursed their bitterness remained invalids. It was simple and as horrible as that. And there I stood with the coldness clutching my heart. But forgiveness is not an emotion. I knew that too. Forgiveness is an act of the will. And the will can function regardless of the temperature of the heart. Jesus, help me. I prayed silently. I can lift my hand. I can do that much. You supply the feeling. And so woodenly, mechanically, I thrust my hand into the one who stretched it out toward me. As I did, an incredible thing took place. It was like a current that started in my shoulder and raced down my arms and sprang into our joined hands. And then this healing warmth seemed to flood my whole being, bringing tears to my eyes. And for a long moment, we grasped each other's hands, the former guard and the former prisoner. And I had never known God's love so intensely as I did then. Don't you see the power of the gospel, friends, to change us deeply, to challenge us profoundly? This is amazing. Now, thirdly, Saul's commission. Not only is the power of the gospel seen in Saul's conversion and Saul's community, the gospel we also see in the power of Saul's commission. The commission. Not only does the good news of Jesus change Saul's life and enfold him into a community of enemy love and reconciliation, the gospel becomes Saul's animating commission and calling in life. Remember what Jesus told Ananias in Acts chapter 9, verse 15? Remember what Jesus told Ananias in Acts 9, 15. But the Lord said to him, go, for he is a chosen instrument of mine to carry my name before the Gentiles and kings and children of Israel, and I will show him how much he must suffer for the sake of my name. The second half of the book of Acts is largely a chronicle of the travels of the Apostle Paul. This is what Saul's name changes to eventually, as he goes on these missionary journeys and plants churches and proclaims the good news of Jesus throughout the Roman Empire. And for this gospel proclamation, Paul will be beaten. He will be imprisoned. He will be shipwrecked. He will be tried and stand before rulers and authorities, and he will bear witness to the risen Christ in the most unlikely places. And even at the end of the book of Acts, Paul is awaiting an audience with Caesar himself. And we know what he's going to do. He's going to share the gospel with Caesar. So in other words, everything Jesus says to Ananias here about Saul comes true. Because for Saul, conversion was also his calling. He was saved to be sent. The link was strong. In 2 Corinthians 5, verses 14 to 15, Paul writes this, for the love of Christ compels us, because we've concluded this, that one has died for all, and therefore all have died. And he died for all, that those who live might no longer live for themselves, but for him who for their sake died and was raised. So you see, Saul understood his life, that he was not his own. He was bought with a price, with the precious blood of Christ. And because Jesus has given Saul his life back, he had to give his life back to Christ. The love of Christ compelled him. And that's why in verse 20, we see immediately he proclaimed Jesus in the synagogues, saying he's the Son of God. And all who heard him were amazed and said, is this not the man who made havoc in Jerusalem of those who called upon this name? Has he not come here for this purpose to bring them bound before the chief priests? But Saul increased all the more in strength and confounded the Jews who lived in Damascus by proving that Jesus was the Christ. Do you see how the gospel compelled Paul? Saul become Paul. The gospel's compelling him. He's throwing caution to the wind. He's bold and unashamed. He's risking it all, risking his own life for the one who risked everything for him. And don't you see that gospel is also confounding the crowd, isn't it? How do we make sense of this dynamic transformation, this religious fanatic who was hunting down Christians who now becomes a bold, outspoken evangelist for the risen Christ? What do we do with this? What on earth happened? And the gospel power of Saul's testimony is so effective, they decide the only solution is to kill him. And that's why in 23, when many days have passed, the Jews plotted to kill him. And of course, the same thing happens in Jerusalem. Saul didn't learn his lesson, right? He goes from Damascus to Jerusalem, and he keeps telling people about Jesus. If it was bad in Damascus, it's going to be worse in Jerusalem. He's going to have to leave town completely. Why did he keep going? Because he was loving his enemies with the gospel of Jesus Christ. Verse 28, so he went in and out among the Jerusalem, preaching boldly in the name of the Lord, and he spoke and disputed against the Hellenists, the Greek-speaking Jewish, Greco-Roman culture-friendly people, but they were seeking to kill him. And when the brothers learned of this, they brought him down to Caesarea and sent him off to Tarsus back home. And so Luke gives us this summary statement, verse 31, so the church throughout all Judea and Galilee and Samaria had peace and was being built up, and walking in the fear of the Lord and in the comfort of the Holy Spirit, it multiplied. Look at that. Jesus just took out the greatest threat against the church, not by eliminating him, but by redeeming his life. Amazing. And here's the point, friends. The gospel compels and confounds. The gospel compels and confounds. The gospel compels us, commissions us. To be saved is to be sent. Friends, you and I, this is not just true of Saul. This is true of you and I. We have all of us been commissioned by the Lord Jesus Christ. We have all of us been sent into all the world to make disciples of Jesus Christ. We are ambassadors of the gospel of the Lord Jesus Christ. We've been sent by Jesus into the places where we live, work, learn, and play, because there are people far from Jesus but near to us. And we go to share and show the love of Christ with the world that needs the good news. We are Christ's ambassadors. This is our assignment. To be saved is to be sent. For the love of Christ compels us, doesn't it? If you love Jesus, you cannot be quiet about the gospel. And you cannot stop pursuing those that Jesus loves and wants to reconcile to himself. If you love Jesus, you gotta be on mission. The love of Christ compels us, because we've concluded this, that one has died for all, and therefore all have died. And he died for all, so that those who live, who continue to live, might no longer live for themselves, but for him who for their sake died and was raised. The gospel compels. And the gospel confounds, doesn't it? The same gospel that drew so many to repentance and faith and salvation, that same gospel also confounded others and raised hostility and hatred in their hearts, didn't it? As the Apostle Paul will write in 2 Corinthians 2:15, we are the aroma of Christ among those who are being saved and among those who are perishing. For those who are being saved, we're an aroma of life, fragrant. And for those who are perishing, it's an aroma of death. You see that the gospel is so powerful, you can't be neutral. It's polarizing. Either you receive it and it's beautiful and life-giving and it fills you with joy, or it turns you off big time. And friends, don't you see, all these years later, the gospel has lost none of its potency. This same gospel compels and confounds. What kept Saul going when the world turned against him, when people in Damascus were hunting and trying to kill him, when people in Jerusalem were pushing back and being nasty and trying to hunt him? What kept him going? He never stopped. He went to jail. He was shipwrecked on islands. He was tortured and beaten. He was whipped until he was unconscious. He was beaten. He even went to Caesar in defense of the gospel. He never quit. And we know he laid down his life for Jesus. What kept him going? Don't you see? The same gospel of enemy love that saved his life was the gospel of enemy love that enfolded him into the body of Christ in a new community. And that same enemy love of Jesus propelled him, commissioned him to go and keep proclaiming the good news of Jesus and the love of Christ to his enemies to the very end. The enemy love of Christ that saves us, that enfolds us into community, commissions us to go. We are an enemy-loving people because we were once enemies and we have been loved by Christ. That's why Paul writes in Romans 1:16, "For I am not ashamed of the gospel, for it is the power of God for salvation to everyone who believes." Can we say that together, this phrase? "For I am not ashamed of the gospel, for it is the power of God for salvation to everyone who believes." Friends, this is the most powerful truth that has ever been unleashed on planet Earth, the message of the good news and gospel of the Lord Jesus Christ. It confronts, it consoles, it changes, it challenges, it compels, and it confounds. It is the power of God for salvation to everyone who believes. May we never be ashamed of the gospel of the Lord Jesus Christ. Let's pray together. Oh, Father, help us to be faithful to the gospel no matter what. Your enemy love has brought us near. It's made us family, and it's sent us out. Help us trust in the power of your gospel and know that you are with us always to the very end of the age. We pray this in Jesus' name. And all God's people said, amen.
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That was Scott Riggin with Song of the Wolf. Thank you so much for being with us these afternoon hours. I am Sean, and I am heading out of here for the day. But before I do, I just wanted to remind you about the 9 p.m. Pacific and 10 p.m. Mountain Time hour as we dig into both Reader's Choice and His People. So it starts with Reader's Choice. We continue through Knowing God by J.I. Packer. 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Right now, we've got Charity Gale, and this is New Name Written Down in Glory.

Psalm 95, verse 1. Come, let us sing for joy to the Lord. Let us shout aloud to the rock of our salvation. 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

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The Lamb of God, my King of Calvary. Oh, praise his name, this King who died for me.

0: 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And you stepped into the dark, 'cause that's just the kind of God you are.
1: 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It tells us all we need to know about who He is and how to know Him. 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It's The Bible, Pure and Simple.
2: Isaiah chapter 54, verse 6. For the Lord has called you, like a woman forsaken and grieved in spirit, like a youthful wife when you were refused, says your God. For a mere moment I have forsaken you, but with great mercies I will gather you. With a little wrath I hid my face from you for a moment, but with everlasting kindness I will have mercy on you, says the Lord your Redeemer. For this is like the waters of Noah to me, for as I have sworn that the waters of Noah would no longer cover the earth, so have I sworn that I would not be angry with you, nor rebuke you. For the mountains shall depart, and the hills be removed, but my kindness shall not depart from you, nor shall my covenant of peace be removed, says the Lord, who has mercy on you. O you afflicted one, tossed with the tempest and not comforted, behold, I will lay your stones with colorful gems and lay your foundations with sapphires. I will make your pinnacles of rubies, your gates of crystal, and all your walls of precious stones. All your children shall be taught by the Lord, and great shall be the peace of your children. In righteousness you shall be established. You shall be far from oppression, for you shall not fear, and from terror, for it shall not come near you. Indeed, they shall surely assemble, but not because of me. Whoever assembles against you shall fall for your sake. Behold, I have created the blacksmith, who blows the coals in the fire, who brings forth an instrument for his work. And I have created the spoiler to destroy. No weapon formed against you shall prosper. And every tongue which rises against you in judgment, you shall condemn. This is the heritage of the servants of the Lord, and their righteousness is from me, says the Lord. Isaiah chapter 55. Ho, everyone who thirsts, come to the waters, and you who have no money, come, buy and eat. Yes, come, buy wine and milk, without money and without price. Why do you spend money for what is not bread, and your wages for what does not satisfy? Listen carefully to me, and eat what is good, and let your soul delight itself in abundance. Incline your ear and come to me. Hear, and your soul shall live. And I will make an everlasting covenant with you, the sure mercies of David. Indeed, I have given him as a witness to the people, a leader and commander for the people. Surely you shall call a nation you do not know, and nations who do not know you shall run to you, because of the Lord your God, and the Holy One of Israel, for he has glorified you. Seek the Lord while he may be found. Call upon him while he is near. Let the wicked forsake his way, and the unrighteous man his thoughts. Let him return to the Lord, and he will have mercy on him, and to our God, for he will abundantly pardon. For my thoughts are not your thoughts, nor are your ways my ways, says the Lord. For as the heavens are higher than the earth, so are my ways higher than your ways, and my thoughts than your thoughts. For as the rain comes down, and the snow from heaven, and do not return there, but water the earth, and make it bring forth and bud, that it may give seed to the sower and bread to the eater, so shall my word be that goes forth from my mouth. It shall not return to me void, but it shall accomplish what I please, and it shall prosper in the thing for which I sent it. For you shall go out with joy and be led out with peace. The mountains and the hills shall break forth into singing before you. And all the trees of the field shall clap their hands. Instead of the thorn shall come up the cypress tree, and instead of the briar shall come up the myrtle tree. And it shall be to the Lord for a name, for an everlasting sign that shall not be cut off. Isaiah chapter 56. Thus says the Lord, keep justice and do righteousness, for my salvation is about to come, and my righteousness to be revealed. Blessed is the man who does this, and the son of man who lays hold on it, who keeps from defiling the Sabbath, and keeps his hand from doing any evil. Do not let the son of the foreigner, who has joined himself to the Lord, speak, saying, the Lord has utterly separated me from his people. Nor let the eunuch say, here I am, a dry tree. For thus says the Lord, to the eunuchs who keep my Sabbaths, and choose what pleases me, and hold fast my covenant, even to them I will give in my house and within my walls a place and a name. Better than that of sons and daughters, I will give them an everlasting name that shall not be cut off. Also the sons of the foreigner, who join themselves to the Lord to serve him, and to love the name of the Lord, to be his servants. Everyone who keeps from defiling the Sabbath and holds fast my covenant, even them I will bring to my holy mountain and make them joyful in my house of prayer. Their burnt offerings and their sacrifices will be accepted on my altar, for my house shall be called a house of prayer for all nations. The Lord God, who gathers the outcasts of Israel, says, yet I will gather to him others besides those who are gathered to him. All you beasts of the field, come to devour all the beasts in the forest. His watchmen are blind. They are all ignorant. They are all dumb dogs. They cannot bark, sleeping, lying down, loving to slumber. Yes, they are greedy dogs, which never have enough, and they are shepherds who cannot understand. They all look to their own way, everyone for his own gain, from his own territory. Come, one says, I will bring wine, and we will fill ourselves with intoxicating drink. Tomorrow will be as today, and much more abundant. Isaiah chapter 57. The righteous perishes, and no man takes it to heart. Merciful men are taken away, while no one considers that the righteous is taken away from evil. He shall enter into peace. They shall rest in their beds, each one walking in his uprightness. But come here, you sons of the sorceress, you offspring of the adulterer and the harlot, whom do you ridicule? Against whom do you make a wide mouth and stick out the tongue? Are you not children of transgression, offspring of falsehood, inflaming yourselves with gods under every green tree, slaying the children in the valleys, under the clefts of the rocks? Among the smooth stones of the stream is your portion. They are your lot. Even to them you have poured a drink offering, you have offered a grain offering. Should I receive comfort in these? On a lofty and high mountain you have set your bed, even there you went up to offer sacrifice. Also behind the doors and their posts you have set up your remembrance, for you have uncovered yourself to those other than me, and have gone up to them. You have enlarged your bed and made a covenant with them. You have loved their bed where you saw their nudity. You went to the king with ointment and increased your perfumes. You sent your messengers far off and even descended to Sheol. You are wearied in the length of your way. Yet you did not say, there is no hope. You have found the life of your hand, therefore you were not grieved. And of whom have you been afraid or feared, that you have lied and not remembered me, nor taken it to your heart? Is it not because I have held my peace from of old that you do not fear me? I will declare your righteousness and your works, for they will not profit you. When you cry out, let your collection of idols deliver you, but the wind will carry them all away. A breath will take them. But he who puts his trust in me shall possess the land and shall inherit my holy mountain. And one shall say, heap it up, heap it up. Prepare the way. Take the stumbling block out of the way of my people. For thus says the High and Lofty One, who inhabits eternity, whose name is Holy. I dwell in the high and holy place with him who has a contrite and humble spirit, to revive the spirit of the humble and to revive the heart of the contrite ones. For I will not contend forever, nor will I always be angry, for the spirit would fail before me, and the souls which I have made. For the iniquity of his covetousness, I was angry and struck him. I hid and was angry, and he went on backsliding in the way of his heart. I have seen his ways and will heal him. I will also lead him and restore comforts to him and to his mourners. I create the fruit of the lips, peace, peace to him who is far off and to him who is near, says the Lord, and I will heal him. But the wicked are like the troubled sea when it cannot rest, whose waters cast up mire and dirt. There is no peace, says my God, for the wicked. Isaiah chapter 58. Cry aloud, spare not. Lift up your voice like a trumpet. Tell my people their transgression, and the house of Jacob their sins. Yet they seek me daily, and delight to know my ways, as a nation that did righteousness, and did not forsake the ordinance of their God. They ask of me the ordinances of justice. They take delight in approaching God. Why have we fasted, they say, and you have not seen? Why have we afflicted our souls, and you take no notice? In fact, in the day of your fast, you find pleasure and exploit all your laborers. Indeed, you fast for strife and debate, and to strike with the fist of wickedness. You will not fast as you do this day, to make your voice heard on high. Is it a fast that I have chosen, a day for a man to afflict his soul? Is it to bow down his head like a bulrush, and to spread out sackcloth and ashes? Would you call this a fast, and an acceptable day to the Lord? Is this not the fast that I have chosen, to loose the bonds of wickedness, to undo the heavy burdens, to let the oppressed go free, and that you break every yoke? Is it not to share your bread with the hungry, and that you bring to your house the poor who are cast out, when you see the naked that you cover him, and not hide yourself from your own flesh? Then your light shall break forth like the morning, your healing shall spring forth speedily, and your righteousness shall go before you. The glory of the Lord shall be your rear guard. Then you shall call, and the Lord will answer. You shall cry, and he will say, "Here I am." If you take away the yoke from your midst, the pointing of the finger and speaking wickedness, if you extend your soul to the hungry and satisfy the afflicted soul, then your light shall dawn in the darkness, and your darkness shall be as the noonday. The Lord will guide you continually, and satisfy your soul in drought, and strengthen your bones. You shall be like a watered garden, and like a spring of water, whose waters do not fail. Those from among you shall build the old waste places. You shall raise up the foundations of many generations, and you shall be called the repairer of the breach, the restorer of streets to dwell in. If you turn away your foot from the Sabbath, from doing your pleasure on my holy day, and call the Sabbath a delight, the holy day of the Lord honorable, and shall honor him, not doing your own ways, nor finding your own pleasure, nor speaking your own words, then you shall delight yourself in the Lord, and I will cause you to ride on the high hills of the earth, and feed you with the heritage of Jacob your father. The mouth of the Lord has spoken. Isaiah chapter 59. Behold, the Lord's hand is not shortened that it cannot save, nor his ear heavy that it cannot hear. But your iniquities have separated you from your God, and your sins have hidden his face from you, so that he will not hear. For your hands are defiled with blood, and your fingers with iniquity. Your lips have spoken lies, your tongue has muttered perversity. No one calls for justice, nor does any plead for truth. They trust in empty words and speak lies. They conceive evil and bring forth iniquity. They hatch vipers' eggs and weave the spider's web. He who eats of their eggs dies, and from that which is crushed a viper breaks out. Their webs will not become garments, nor will they cover themselves with their works. Their works are works of iniquity, and the act of violence is in their hands. Their feet run to evil, and they make haste to shed innocent blood. Their thoughts are thoughts of iniquity. Wasting and destruction are in their paths. The way of peace they have not known, and there is no justice in their ways. They have made themselves crooked paths. Whoever takes that way shall not know peace. Therefore, justice is far from us, nor does righteousness overtake us. We look for light, but there is darkness, for brightness, but we walk in blackness. We grope for the wall like the blind, and we grope as if we had no eyes. We stumble at noonday as at twilight. We are as dead men in desolate places. We all growl like bears and moan sadly like doves. We look for justice, but there is none. For salvation, but it is far from us. For our transgressions are multiplied before you, and our sins testify against us. For our transgressions are with us, and as for our iniquities, we know them. In transgressing and lying against the Lord, and departing from our God, speaking oppression and revolt, conceiving and uttering from the heart words of falsehood, justice is turned back, and righteousness stands afar off. For truth is fallen in the street, and equity cannot enter. So truth fails, and he who departs from evil makes himself a prey. Then the Lord saw it, and it displeased him that there was no justice. He saw that there was no man, and wondered that there was no intercessor. Therefore his own arm brought salvation for him, and his own righteousness it sustained him. For he put on righteousness as a breastplate, and a helmet of salvation on his head. He put on the garments of vengeance for clothing, and was clad with zeal as a cloak. According to their deeds, accordingly he will repay. Fury to his adversaries, recompense to his enemies. The coastlands he will fully repay. So shall they fear the name of the Lord from the west, and his glory from the rising of the sun. When the enemy comes in like a flood, the Spirit of the Lord will lift up a standard against him. The Redeemer will come to Zion, and to those who turn from transgression in Jacob, says the Lord. As for me, says the Lord, this is my covenant with them. My Spirit who is upon you, and my words which I have put in your mouth, shall not depart from your mouth, nor from the mouth of your descendants, nor from the mouth of your descendants' descendants, says the Lord, from this time and forevermore. Isaiah chapter 60. Arise, shine, for your light has come, and the glory of the Lord is risen upon you. For behold, the darkness shall cover the earth, and deep darkness the people. But the Lord will arise over you, and his glory will be seen upon you. The Gentiles shall come to your light, and kings to the brightness of your rising. Lift up your eyes all around and see. They all gather together, they come to you. Your sons shall come from afar, and your daughters shall be nursed at your side. Then you shall see and become radiant, and your heart shall swell with joy, because the abundance of the sea shall be turned to you. The wealth of the Gentiles shall come to you. The multitude of camels shall cover your land, the dromedaries of Midian and Ephah. All those from Sheba shall come. They shall bring gold and incense, and they shall proclaim the praises of the Lord. All the flocks of Kedar shall be gathered together to you. The rams of Nebaioth shall minister to you. They shall ascend with acceptance on my altar, and I will glorify the house of my glory. Who are these who fly like a cloud, and like doves to their roosts? Surely the coastlands shall wait for me, and the ships of Tarshish will come first, to bring your sons from afar, their silver and their gold with them, to the name of the Lord your God, and to the Holy One of Israel, because he has glorified you. The sons of foreigners shall build up your walls, and their kings shall minister to you. For in my wrath I struck you, but in my favor I have had mercy on you. Therefore your gates shall be open continually. They shall not be shut day or night, that men may bring to you the wealth of the Gentiles and their kings in procession. For the nation and kingdom which will not serve you shall perish, and those nations shall be utterly ruined. The glory of Lebanon shall come to you, the cypress, the pine, and the box tree together, to beautify the place of my sanctuary.

I will also make your officers peace, and your magistrates righteousness. Violence shall no longer be heard in your land, neither wasting nor destruction within your borders. But you shall call your walls salvation, and your gates praise. The sun shall no longer be your light by day, nor for brightness shall the moon give light to you, but the Lord will be to you an everlasting light, and your God your glory. Your sun shall no longer go down, nor shall your moon withdraw itself. For the Lord will be your everlasting light, and the days of your mourning shall be ended. Also your people shall all be righteous. They shall inherit the land forever, the branch of my planting, the work of my hands, that I may be glorified. A little one shall become a thousand, and a small one a strong nation. I, the Lord, will hasten it in its time. Isaiah chapter 61. The Spirit of the Lord God is upon me, because the Lord has anointed me to preach good tidings to the poor. He has sent me to heal the brokenhearted, to proclaim liberty to the captives, and the opening of the prison to those who are bound, to proclaim the acceptable year of the Lord, and the day of vengeance of our God, to comfort all who mourn, to console those who mourn in Zion, to give them beauty for ashes, the oil of joy for mourning, the garment of praise for the spirit of heaviness, that they may be called trees of righteousness, the planting of the Lord, that he may be glorified. And they shall rebuild the old ruins, they shall raise up the former desolations, and they shall repair the ruined cities, the desolations of many generations. Strangers shall stand and feed your flocks, and the sons of the foreigner shall be your plowmen and your vine dressers. But you shall be named the priests of the Lord. They shall call you the servants of our God. You shall eat the riches of the Gentiles, and in their glory you shall boast. Instead of your shame, you shall have double honor. And instead of confusion, they shall rejoice in their portion. Therefore in their land they shall possess double. Everlasting joy shall be theirs. For I, the Lord, love justice. I hate robbery for burnt offering. I will direct their work in truth, and will make with them an everlasting covenant. Their descendants shall be known among the Gentiles, and their offspring among the people. And all who see them shall acknowledge them, that they are the posterity whom the Lord has blessed. I will greatly rejoice in the Lord. My soul shall be joyful in my God, for he has clothed me with the garments of salvation. He has covered me with the robe of righteousness. As a bridegroom decks himself with ornaments, and as a bride adorns herself with her jewels. For as the earth brings forth its bud, as the garden causes the things that are sown in it to spring forth, so the Lord God will cause righteousness and praise to spring forth before all the nations. Isaiah chapter 62. For Zion's sake I will not hold my peace, and for Jerusalem's sake I will not rest, until her righteousness goes forth as brightness, and her salvation as a lamp that burns. The Gentiles shall see your righteousness, and all kings your glory. You shall be called by a new name, which the mouth of the Lord will name. You shall also be a crown of glory in the hand of the Lord, and a royal diadem

0: in the hand of your God. You shall no longer be termed forsaken, nor shall your land any more be termed desolate. But you shall be called Hephzibah, and your land Beulah, for the Lord delights in you. And your land shall be married, for as a young man marries a virgin, so shall your sons marry you. And as the bridegroom rejoices over the bride, so shall your God rejoice over you. I have set watchmen on your walls, O Jerusalem. They shall never hold their peace day or night. You who make mention of the Lord, do not keep silent, and give him no rest till he establishes and till he makes Jerusalem a praise in the earth. The Lord has sworn by his right hand and by the arm of his strength, surely I will no longer give your grain as food for your enemies, and the sons of the foreigner shall not drink your new wine, for which you have labored, but those who have gathered it shall eat it and praise the Lord. Those who have brought it together shall drink it in my holy courts. Go through the gates, prepare the way for the people, build up the highway, take out the stones, lift up a banner for the peoples. Indeed, the Lord has proclaimed to the end of the world, say to the daughter of Zion, surely your salvation is coming. Behold, his reward is with him, and his work before him. And they shall call them the holy people, the redeemed of the Lord. And you shall be called sought out, a city not forsaken. Isaiah chapter 63. Who is this who comes from Edom, with dyed garments from Bozra? This one who is glorious in his apparel, traveling in the greatness of his strength? I who speak in righteousness, mighty to save. Why is your apparel red, and your garments like the one who treads in the winepress? I have trodden the winepress alone, and from the peoples no one was with me. For I have trodden them in my anger, and trampled them in my fury. Their blood is sprinkled upon my garments, and I have stained all my robes. For the day of vengeance is in my heart, and the year of my redeemed has come. I looked, but there was no one to help, and I wondered that there was no one to uphold. Therefore, my own arm brought salvation for me, and my own fury it sustained me. I have trodden down the peoples in my anger, made them drunk in my fury, and brought down their strength to the earth. I will mention the loving kindnesses of the Lord and the praises of the Lord according to all that the Lord has bestowed on us, and the great goodness toward the house of Israel, which he has bestowed on them according to his mercies, according to the multitude of his loving kindnesses. For he said, surely they are my people, children who will not lie. So he became their Savior. In all their affliction he was afflicted, and the angel of his presence saved them. In his love and in his pity he redeemed them, and he bore them and carried them all the days of old. But they rebelled and grieved his Holy Spirit. So he turned himself against them as an enemy, and he fought against them. Then he remembered the days of old, Moses and his people, saying, where is he who brought them up out of the sea, with the shepherd of his flock? Where is he who put his Holy Spirit within them, who led them by the right hand of Moses with his glorious arm, dividing the water before them, to make for himself an everlasting name? Who led them through the deep as a horse in the wilderness, that they might not stumble? As a beast goes down into the valley, and the Spirit of the Lord causes him to rest, so you lead your people, to make yourself a glorious name. Look down from heaven, and see from your habitation holy and glorious. Where are your zeal and your strength, the yearning of your heart and your mercies toward me? Are they restrained? Doubtless you are our Father. Though Abraham was ignorant of us, and Israel does not acknowledge us, you, O Lord, are our Father. Our Redeemer from everlasting is your name. O Lord, why have you made us stray from your ways, and hardened our heart from your fear? Return for your servant's sake, the tribes of your inheritance. Your holy people have possessed it but a little while. Our adversaries have trodden down your sanctuary. We have become like those of old, over whom you never ruled, those who were never called by your name. Isaiah chapter 64. Oh, that you would rend the heavens, that you would come down, that the mountains might shake at your presence. As fire burns brushwood, as fire causes water to boil, to make your name known to your adversaries, that the nations may tremble at your presence. When you did awesome things for which we did not look, you came down, the mountains shook at your presence. For since the beginning of the world, men have not heard nor perceived by the ear, nor has the eye seen any God besides you, who acts for the one who waits for him. You meet him who rejoices and does righteousness, who remembers you in your ways. You are indeed angry, for we have sinned. In these ways we continue, and we need to be saved. But we are all like an unclean thing, and all our righteousnesses are like filthy rags. We all fade as a leaf, and our iniquities, like the wind, have taken us away. And there is no one who calls on your name, who stirs himself up to take hold of you. For you have hidden your face from us, and have consumed us because of our iniquities. But now, O Lord, you are our Father. We are the clay, and you our potter. And all we are the work of your hand. Do not be furious, O Lord, nor remember iniquity forever. Indeed, please look, we all are your people. Your holy cities are a wilderness. Zion is a wilderness, Jerusalem a desolation. Our holy and beautiful temple, where our fathers praised you, is burned up with fire, and all our pleasant things are laid waste. Will you restrain yourself because of these things, O Lord? Will you hold your peace and afflict us very severely? Isaiah chapter 65. I was sought by those who did not ask for me. I was found by those who did not seek me. I said, "Here I am, here I am," to a nation that was not called by my name. I have stretched out my hands all day long to a rebellious people, who walk in a way that is not good, according to their own thoughts, a people who provoke me to anger continually to my face, who sacrifice in gardens and burn incense on altars of brick, who sit among the graves and spend the night in the tombs, who eat swine's flesh, and the broth of abominable things is in their vessels, who say, "Keep to yourself, do not come near me, for I am holier than you." These are smoke in my nostrils, a fire that burns all the day. Behold, it is written before me, I will not keep silence, but will repay, even repay into their bosom, your iniquities and the iniquities of your fathers together, says the Lord, who have burned incense on the mountains and blasphemed me on the hills. Therefore, I will measure their former work into their bosom. Thus says the Lord, as the new wine is found in the cluster, and one says, do not destroy it, for a blessing is in it, so will I do for my servant's sake, that I may not destroy them all. I will bring forth descendants from Jacob, and from Judah, an heir of my mountains. My elect shall inherit it, and my servants shall dwell there. Sharon shall be a fold of flocks, and the valley of Achor a place for herds to lie down, for my people who have sought me. But you are those who forsake the Lord, who forget my holy mountain, who prepare a place for Gad, and who furnish a drink offering for many. Therefore I will number you for the sword, and you shall all bow down to the slaughter, because when I called, you did not answer. When I spoke, you did not hear, but did evil before my eyes, and chose that in which I do not delight. Therefore, thus says the Lord God, behold, my servants shall eat, but you shall be hungry. Behold, my servants shall drink, but you shall be thirsty. Behold, my servants shall rejoice, but you shall be ashamed. Behold, my servants shall sing for joy of heart, but you shall cry for sorrow of heart and wail for grief of spirit. You shall leave your name as a curse to my chosen, for the Lord God will slay you and call his servants by another name, so that he who blesses himself in the earth shall bless himself in the God of truth, and he who swears in the earth shall swear by the God of truth, because the former troubles are forgotten, and because they are hidden from my eyes. For behold, I create new heavens and a new earth, and the former shall not be remembered or come to mind. But be glad and rejoice forever in what I create. For behold, I create Jerusalem as a rejoicing, and her people a joy. I will rejoice in Jerusalem and joy in my people. The voice of weeping shall no longer be heard in her, nor the voice of crying. No more shall an infant from there live but a few days, nor an old man who has not fulfilled his days. For the child shall die 100 years old, but the sinner, being 100 years old, shall be accursed. They shall build houses and inhabit them. They shall plant vineyards and eat their fruit. They shall not build and another inhabit. They shall not plant and another eat. For as the days of a tree, so shall be the days of my people, and my elect shall long enjoy the work of their hands. They shall not labor in vain, nor bring forth children for trouble. For they shall be the descendants of the blessed of the Lord, and their offspring with them. It shall come to pass that before they call, I will answer, and while they are still speaking, I will hear. The wolf and the lamb shall feed together, the lion shall eat straw like the ox, and dust shall be the serpent's food. They shall not hurt nor destroy in all my holy mountain, says the Lord. Isaiah chapter 66. Thus says the Lord, heaven is my throne, and earth is my footstool. Where is the house that you will build me? And where is the place of my rest? For all those things my hand has made, and all those things exist, says the Lord. But on this one will I look, on him who is poor and of a contrite spirit, and who trembles at my word. He who kills a bull is as if he slays a man, he who sacrifices a lamb as if he breaks a dog's neck, he who offers a grain offering as if he offers swine's blood, he who burns incense as if he blesses an idol. Just as they have chosen their own ways, and their soul delights in their abominations, so will I choose their delusions and bring their fears on them. Because when I called, no one answered. When I spoke, they did not hear. But they did evil before my eyes and chose that in which I do not delight. Hear the word of the Lord, you who tremble at his word. Your brethren who hated you, who cast you out for my name's sake, said, Let the Lord be glorified, that we may see your joy. But they shall be ashamed. The sound of noise from the city, a voice from the temple, the voice of the Lord who fully repays his enemies. Before she was in labor, she gave birth. Before her pain came, she delivered a male child. Who has heard such a thing? Who has seen such things? Shall the earth be made to give birth in one day? Or shall a nation be born at once? For as soon as Zion was in labor, she gave birth to her children. Shall I bring to the time of birth and not cause delivery, says the Lord? Shall I, who cause delivery, shut up the womb, says your God? Rejoice with Jerusalem, and be glad with her, all you who love her. Rejoice for joy with her, all you who mourn for her, that you may feed and be satisfied with the consolation of her bosom, that you may drink deeply and be delighted with the abundance of her glory. For thus says the Lord, Behold, I will extend peace to her like a river, and the glory of the Gentiles like a flowing stream. Then you shall feed. On her sides shall you be carried, and be dandled on her knees. As one whom his mother comforts, so I will comfort you, and you shall be comforted in Jerusalem. When you see this, your heart shall rejoice, and your bones shall flourish like grass. The hand of the Lord shall be known to his servants, and his indignation to his enemies. For behold, the Lord will come with fire, and with his chariots like a whirlwind, to render his anger with fury, and his rebuke with flames of fire. For by fire and by his sword the Lord will judge all flesh, and the slain of the Lord shall be many. Those who sanctify themselves and purify themselves to go to the gardens, after an idol in the midst, eating swine's flesh and the abomination and the mouse, shall be consumed together, says the Lord. For I know their works and their thoughts. It shall be that I will gather all nations and tongues, and they shall come and see my glory. I will set a sign among them, and those among them who escape I will send to the nations, to Tarshish and Pul and Lud, who draw the bow, and Tubal and Javan, to the coastlands afar off, who have not heard my fame nor seen my glory. And they shall declare my glory among the Gentiles. Then they shall bring all your brethren for an offering to the Lord out of all nations, on horses and in chariots and in litters, on mules and on camels, to my holy mountain, Jerusalem, says the Lord, as the children of Israel bring an offering in a clean vessel into the house of the Lord. And I will also take some of them for priests and Levites, says the Lord. For as the new heavens and the new earth, which I will make, shall remain before me, says the Lord, so shall your descendants and your name remain. And it shall come to pass that from one new moon to another, and from one Sabbath to another, all flesh shall come to worship before me, says the Lord. And they shall go forth and look upon the corpses of the men who have transgressed against me. For their worm does not die, and their fire is not quenched. They shall be an abhorrence to all flesh. The book of Jeremiah, chapter 1, verse 1. The words of Jeremiah, the son of Hilkiah, of the priests who were in Anathoth in the land of Benjamin, to whom the word of the Lord came in the days of Josiah, the son of Amon, king of Judah, in the 13th year of his reign. It came also in the days of Jehoiakim, the son of Josiah, king of Judah, until the end of the 11th year of Zedekiah, the son of Josiah, king of Judah, until the carrying away of Jerusalem captive in the 5th month. Then the word of the Lord came to me, saying, Before I formed you in the womb, I knew you. Before you were born, I sanctified you. I ordained you a prophet to the nations. Then said I, Ah, Lord God, behold, I cannot speak, for I am a youth. But the Lord said to me, Do not say, I am a youth, for you shall go to all to whom I send you, and whatever I command you, you shall speak. Do not be afraid of their faces, for I am with you to deliver you, says the Lord. Then the Lord put forth his hand and touched my mouth, and the Lord said to me, Behold, I have put my words in your mouth. See, I have this day set you over the nations and over the kingdoms, to root out and to pull down, to destroy and to throw down, to build and to plant. Moreover, the word of the Lord came to me, saying, Jeremiah, what do you see? And I said, I see a branch of an almond tree. Then the Lord said to me, You have seen well, for I am ready to perform my word. And the word of the Lord came to me the second time, saying, What do you see? And I said, I see a boiling pot, and it is facing away from the north. Then the Lord said to me, Out of the north calamity shall break forth on all the inhabitants of the land. For behold, I am calling all the families of the kingdoms of the north, says the Lord. They shall come, and each one set his throne at the entrance of the gates of Jerusalem, against all its walls all around, and against all the cities of Judah. I will utter my judgments against them concerning all their wickedness, because they have forsaken me, burned incense to other gods, and worshipped the works of their own hands. Therefore, prepare yourself and arise, and speak to them all that I command you. Do not be dismayed before their faces, lest I dismay you before them. For behold, I have made you this day a fortified city, and an iron pillar, and bronze walls against the whole land, against the kings of Judah, against its princes, against its priests, and against the people of the land. They will fight against you, but they shall not prevail against you, for I am with you, says the Lord, to deliver you. Jeremiah chapter 2. Moreover, the word of the Lord came to me, saying, Go and cry in the hearing of Jerusalem, saying, Thus says the Lord, I remember you, the kindness of your youth, the love of your betrothal, when you went after me in the wilderness, in a land not sown. Israel was holiness to the Lord, the first fruits of his increase. All that devour him will offend. Disaster will come upon them, says the Lord. Hear the word of the Lord, O house of Jacob, and all the families of the house of Israel. Thus says the Lord, What injustice have your fathers found in me, that they have gone far from me, have followed idols, and have become idolaters? Neither did they say, Where is the Lord, who brought us up out of the land of Egypt, who led us through the wilderness, through a land of deserts and pits, through a land of drought and the shadow of death, through a land that no one crossed and where no one dwelt? I brought you into a bountiful country to eat its fruit and its goodness. But when you entered, you defiled my land and made my heritage an abomination. The priests did not say, Where is the Lord? And those who handled the law did not know me. The rulers also transgressed against me. The prophets prophesied by Baal and walked after things that do not profit. Therefore, I will yet bring charges against you, says the Lord, and against your children's children I will bring charges. For pass beyond the coasts of Cyprus and see. Send to Kedar and consider diligently and see if there has been such a thing. Has a nation changed its gods, which are not gods? But my people have changed their glory for what does not profit. Be astonished, O heavens, at this, and be horribly afraid. Be very desolate, says the Lord, for my people have committed two evils. They have forsaken me, the fountain of living waters, and hewn themselves cisterns, broken cisterns that can hold no water.
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1: Matt Herron pastors Sojourn Church in Traverse City, Michigan. And today we continue his series, Matthew, the Gospel of the Kingdom, and the message from Matthew chapter 21, verses 23 through 45. Here's Matt Herron.
2: We're in a series in the Gospel of Matthew. We are in chapter 21. This is the flow of the book that we've been using over the course of a long time now. We're in the what we've been calling the fifth book, and we're just in the first chapter of the fifth book, chapter 21. And the title of it is Clashes of Kingdoms. And chapter 21 begins with Jesus entering Jerusalem, what's known as Palm Sunday or the triumphal entry, to a lot of celebration. But then it gets full of friction really fast. This is the last week of Jesus's earthly life. And over the course of these days, the clash of kingdoms just kicks to higher and higher degrees. And we're going to see that here in the second half of chapter 21. We're going to spend the majority of our time focused on the last parable, verses 33 through 46. I'll reference the earlier verses, but I think you'll see that there's not a terribly different focus that Jesus is offering in any of those three sections that Jeff read. So we're going to start off with the parable and take a look at this. What's going on here? In verse 33, you have a vineyard owner, and he's an investor. That's the indication here. This investor, what he does is he buys a piece of land. He plants orchards. He equips that land. He equips it completely. He builds a wall, tower, wine press. He just completely equips this piece of property that he bought as an investment. And so if you're familiar with vineyards, especially at that point in time, you need a tower to watch out for predators, for animals. You need a wall to protect it. You need the wine press to take the grapes and turn it into wine, so on. So the point is that this investor purchased land or got land, and he equipped the land and got it all ready for his investment. And then at the second half of verse 33, he turns it over to tenants, to these farmers that he has hired to work the land. It's an investment. He's hired people to work the land to produce the fruit so that he gets a return on investment. The tenant farmers are his managers. It's their job to care for the farm, to produce the fruit, to give him the fruit, which means that they need to pay rent. And so this is an investment property. Their job is to manage the property and then to pay their rent. He gets a piece of the action. He gets a return on his investment. That's what the investor is about. That's what he's doing. He himself is not the farmer. He leases it. And then it says that he goes to another country. Verses 34 through 37, it shows that when he sends somebody to come for his rent, to come get the fruit, it doesn't go so well. He sends his representatives, and the tenant farmers reject his ownership. They attack his representatives. They refuse to give him, the owner, what is rightfully his. Now, a couple commentators reference this, and I think it's quite helpful. Jesus uses a widely known cultural situation that multiple Jewish rabbis write about. And it's this idea of absentee landlords. And it was a problem in the first century. And everybody listening to Jesus when he told this parable, they would have known about it. These rabbinical writings, they tell us that here was the law. Here's what developed. If you could avoid paying rent for 3 years, the property was yours. Now, that's a pretty terrible rule, isn't it? But it's basically, if you can avoid paying rent for 3 years, so imagine yourself in a rental home, if you could somehow figure out a way to dodge rent for 3 years, and you could show that you've lived in that house and no one's collected rent, the law became, the house is yours. Absentee landlords, we're not putting up with it. If they don't care for their stuff, you get it. So several commentators point to the fact that it might be that Jesus is pointing to this idea, this problem of absentee landlords. And he's saying, if you go for 3 years and you show that, you know, that you're running the show, that the landlord has abdicated, that he's taken off, that he's not paying attention, then you get the rights. You get the rights to that land. So that's the summary of the parable. Now, who do the characters represent in the parable? Remember, parables are stories that are meant to reflect a bigger truth. And so if you think about Jesus and what he's trying to say with this parable, here's who the characters represent. The vineyard owner represents God. The tenant farmers represent people. But maybe you would say more specifically, the religious leaders, the Jewish religious leaders. The servants are the prophets that God has sent. So the people that come to collect the rent are the prophets that God has sent. And then the son that was sent is Jesus. So that's the summary. That's the characters. What does it mean? Now, we've run into parables a number of times in the Gospel of Matthew, and we've run into parables. You run into parables a lot if you read any of the Gospels. And we like to remind ourselves that in a parable, not everything is one-to-one. In other words, every detail doesn't have to have a hidden meaning. That's not necessarily what a parable is doing. What a parable is trying to do is communicate one big idea. And so sometimes you can get yourself a little mangled up if you read a parable and you're like, well, what's that about? Well, it might not be about anything. It's a story, but it's meant to indicate a big idea. And so it's a vivid illustration. And what is Jesus doing here? What he's showing us is something about the human heart. And here's what I want to try to invite us into, the meaning of the parable. Well, this landlord is not physically present. He is not an absentee landlord. He's not forgotten about this investment. It's quite the contrary to that. He has proactively sent many messengers to check on his investment. He sent messengers and they rejected them. He sent more messengers. And so this landlord is not physically coming back, but it's on his radar. He's doing exactly what he should do. He is sending his representatives to check in on his investment and to collect rent. So he's not an absentee landlord. It's actually the exact opposite of that. He's proactively engaged. And if we were going to try to make a quick application to that, as you think about your life with God, is it possible that you sometimes feel like God is absent? Is it sometimes like maybe you feel like God is a little bit of an absentee landlord? You know, it's like I talk to him and I don't feel like I hear anything back, or I have these big problems in my life and I don't feel like he does anything about it. God may feel distant, but the testimony of the Bible is that God has not forgotten about his people either. God is actually, just like this landowner, has proactively engaged with them time and time again throughout history. However, the tenants, humanity, have rejected those attempts. They've rejected, they've beaten, and they've killed. In this parable, they've killed the owner's representatives, the prophets. And as we think about the story of the world, how often in the Old Testament were the Old Testament prophets rejected, beaten, killed? We have account after account of that happening. The point is, these tenants, humanity, they want to be owners. They want there to be no landlord. They want to have rights to do with it what they want to do with it. They attacked anyone who came along, anybody who reminded them that they were tenants and not owners. And their worst attack was against the owner's son. Maybe it's because the owner's son is the one who most reminded them that they were tenants and not owners. It's his biological son showing up there and saying, hey, guys, you know, this is my family's property. It's like little representatives or, you know, people that are, you know, working for the debt. That's one thing. But man, the son, they were like disgusted that the son came. It was their worst attack against the son. You know, God said something really interesting to Israel right after he brought them out of Egypt. They're about to go into the promised land. God has rescued them from slavery in Egypt. He's provided for them. He's done it all for them. Now they're on the verge of going into the promised land. And this is in Deuteronomy chapter 6. And this is what God says. And when the Lord your God brings you into the land that he swore to your fathers, with great and good cities that you did not build, and houses full of all good things that you did not fill, and cisterns that you did not dig, and vineyards and olive trees that you did not plant, and when you eat and are full, then take care lest you forget the Lord who brought you out of the land of Egypt, out of the house of slavery. It is the Lord your God you shall fear. Him you shall serve. What's God saying in Deuteronomy chapter 6? He's pointing out the fact that our hearts want to forget the degree to which everything we have is a gift. He's like, I've rescued you out of slavery. I've provided everything you need. Now I'm going to give you the promised land. And in that promised land, you don't have to start from zero. There's vineyards and wells and homes. There's all of these things, and you're just going to get them. They're going to be all given to you. What an inheritance. What a gift. But take care, because here's what the human heart does. The human heart drifts, and the human heart forgets. Can you relate? You know, as the people of God has trusted Jesus and run to him for his rescue and receive that incredible rescue, when it first happens, you don't think you're going to forget. But guess what? You do forget. You don't think that you'll ever forget how glorious it is to realize that you've actually been rescued from death to life, that you've actually been forgiven for all of it, every bit of it. You don't think you'll ever forget that, but you do. We don't think we're going to forget, but we do forget. And all the way back in Deuteronomy 6, Jesus is looking at the people of Israel, and he's like, you don't think you're going to forget this, like, crossing the Red Sea, getting food in the desert, getting water in the desert. You don't think you're going to forget, but you take care, because that's the natural state of things. You do forget. You're always in danger of forgetting. Why do we forget? Or why do we want to forget like that? God's saying that's the way the human heart is. You're going to forget. You're going to forget that you didn't earn it. And as time goes by, you're going to think that you did earn it. And he says to the nation of Israel, you're going to have this land, and you're going to think you built those houses. And you're going to think that you planted those orchards. And you're going to think that you dug those wells. You're going to think that this was your work. We're in danger of the same exact thing. Why do we do that? Because they don't want to be tenants. They want to be owners. Well, after all these failed attempts, the owner does send his son. And you might have read that or heard that read and say, why in the world would he do that? Why in the world would he do that? There's all this evidence. Employee after employee has gone to collect rent, and it's not gone well for any of them. They've all been rejected. Nobody listens. Everybody is like, get out of here. They beat them. They stone them. They kill them. Nothing has worked. Why in the world would the owner send his son? I mean, you could look at this situation and say, in this situation, he has the law on his side. Instead of sending your son, why don't you call the police? You know, they don't have police like we had police, but they did have a court system. And this was rightfully his land. Why didn't he go to the courts and say, my tenants are trying to steal my land? They won't pay rent. They're delinquent. Why did he send his son? Well, one commentator pointed this out, and it gives us quite a little hint. Do you see what the owner says? They will respect my son. They will respect my son. So I've sent all these employees, and they haven't respected them. But man, if I send my son, they'll respect him. They'll value him. That word has some weight to it, that they'll respect him. They'll value him. It seems that this is indicating that the landowner is not just interested in the fruit. He actually sees it as some sort of a relationship. If I send my son, they'll respect him. If I send my son, they'll value him because they value me. Like, this is a relationship. They'll respect him. He doesn't want to just drop the hammer, though he would be totally justified in doing that. He wants to try to reestablish some sort of relationship with the rebellious tenants. And I'm sure you can see this. Jesus is the Son of the Father who was sent to us for us. Jesus is using this parable to summarize the whole history of Israel. The history of Israel reveals a persistent sense of rebellion against God. The whole Old Testament, from Exodus onward, Matthew 22, in just the next chapter, when Jesus talks to the Pharisees, he says, "Woe to you, Pharisees." And then he goes on to list that I sent you prophets, but you kill them. The whole story of the history of Israel is these little false starts and these little hints here and there. But time and time again, the pattern is that they walk away from God and they rebel. God has given so much to Israel. If you look at the tenants in verse 33, he equipped the entire land and gave it to the tenants. He wanted them to win. He wanted them to be successful, but they don't want to serve anybody. No matter how many opportunities God gives them, they keep rejecting his good way. And if you think about the first parts of the text that we read today, in the first part, Jesus is at work showing things that the Messiah would do, miracles and divine power. And the Jewish religious leaders are like, we don't buy any of this. In other places, they say that power is coming from Satan. Very, very skeptical. And Jesus says, all right, you know what? If you're that skeptical, I'm not telling you anything either. And then in the next parable, in verses 28 through 32, he says, think about a guy who has two sons. And he asks one son, will you go work in the vineyard? And he's like, no way. And then a little bit later, he changes his mind and actually does what his father asked. The other son is like, oh, I'll work in the vineyard for you, Dad. And then doesn't do it. Jesus is saying that this is the nature of the relationship with Israel. There's a hard-heartedness. Even when they say they'll do it, they don't do it. I mean, if you read through the Old Testament, you would see plenty of times where the nation of Israel hears the word of the Lord, and they're like, yes, we will do it. And it's like, by the end of the next chapter, they've already quit doing it. Like, this is the story all throughout the Old Testament. And in with Jesus standing right there in front of them, they won't own their rebellion. They don't want to be tenants. They want to be owners. And the consequences were crushing. Look at verses 42 through 46. As Jesus begins to apply the story that he offered them, he basically says this: have you never read in the scriptures? The stone that the builders rejected, that becomes the main thing. That becomes the most central thing to the whole story, the cornerstone. And Jesus is saying, that's me. I'm the cornerstone. You guys keep rejecting me. It's the story of Israel throughout the Old Testament. And now here we are in the New Testament, and it's still happening. And he's like, you rejected this stone, but this stone has become the cornerstone. It's the Lord's doing. Therefore, I tell you, the kingdom of God will be taken away from you and given to a people producing its fruits. Jesus says, here's what's going to happen, Israel. There's going to be a consequence for this. The kingdom is going to be given to people who bear its fruits. There's a loss that's going to happen because you have continually rejected the cornerstone. And then he says, if you fall on that stone, or if that stone falls on you, there's going to be a crushing. Somebody's going to get crushed. You can either fall on Christ and crush your own self and have repentance and a recognition that you need Christ, or that stone will eventually fall on you and crush you. The end of this text, the Jewish leaders realize that Jesus was talking about them. That's what they say. In verse 45 and 46, it's like, uh-oh, these are all about us. And they're furious. They want to arrest them, but they know that the crowd's liking it. The crowd is receiving it. And so they go into the shadows and they put a plan together that's going to unfold over the next few days throughout the end of the Gospel of Matthew. Before we move on, though, I want to touch on something that's a little sensitive, but it's also important. It's been important for hundreds of years, but it's also important over the last few years. If you think of the Christian church's interaction with the Jewish people, it has been really complicated. And there's a few errors that are on that are available to you. So if you want to handle this poorly, there's a few ways that you can handle it poorly. And the Christian church has tried all three. So I'm gonna walk through them and just try to at least give. I mean, there's no way we can dive into these, but I just want to put them on your radar and invite you into the realization of how hard it has been for Christians to navigate this reality of the Jewish people, who were God's people, who rejected the prophet, rejected the cornerstone. And then Jesus says the kingdom is taken from you and it's going to be given to the people who are producing its fruits. What in the world does all that mean? over the course of the Christian story, over the last 2,000 years, one of the errors has been Christian anti-Judaism. This would, you know, show up as anti-Semitism sometimes. But if you don't know, some parts of the Christian story have been terribly anti-Semitic. A number of church councils throughout the first 1,000 years of the church's story concluded derogatory things about the Jewish people. A lot of it, not all of it, but a lot of it was related to a misplaced blame of the Jewish people for killing Jesus, as if it's only the Jews to blame for having crucified Jesus. Maybe more famously, Martin Luther, the great reformer from the 1500s, he originally saw the mistreatment of the Jews, specifically in the Roman Catholic Church, and he called for compassion to the Jewish people. He looked at the way the Roman Catholic Church was talking about Jews, and he's like, that's wrong. We should not do that. We should show compassion upon the Jewish people. But then, very tragically, he basically did a 180 towards the end of his life. And towards the end of his life, Martin Luther began to write terrible, terrible things about the Jewish people, and he began to call for their persecution. Listen, the people in the land of Israel are deeply tied to the biblical narrative. We would not have a biblical narrative if it wasn't for the people of Israel. If it wasn't for Abraham, that God called out and started a nation. And then it was, he said, you're going to have as many as the sand on the seashore, or as many as the stars in the sky. God had great plans for this people, the people of Israel, God's chosen people. And God worked through that group of people, and he kept keeping his promise to that group of people time and time again throughout the Old Testament. So much of the Old Testament can be understood as God being faithful to Israel, even when Israel wasn't faithful to him. And as you come to the end of the Old Testament, there's desperation, because God's given Israel all of these resources, and it's a train wreck. And then silence. And then we get to the New Testament, and something glorious happens. Through the lineage of the people of Israel, through the lineage of one of their great kings, David, comes the promised Messiah, Jesus. And when God said that through you, the whole world is going to be blessed, this is one of the ways that through the nation of Israel and God's preservation of the nation of Israel, this baby was born, and his name would be Jesus. He's going to save his people from their sin. And that's exactly the man that we're reading about in the Gospel of Matthew. So we don't have a biblical narrative without the people of Israel. Furthermore, we are called to love every human because they are made in God's image. Every ethnicity, Jews, Arabs, Asians, whites, African-Americans, Latinos, every people group is beloved in God's eyes. Any sort of anti-Judaism, anti-Semitism, anti-Islam, anti-any of these things, that posture towards another people group because they're a people group is contrary to the way of God. So Christian anti-Judaism, one ditch, avoid it. That's not helpful. Another ditch is Christian Zionism. Some movements within Christianity have come to an understanding of the role of modern Israel that has resulted in conflating biblical Israel with modern Israel. It's just a complete gluing together that the people that you're reading about in the Bible are the exact same people that inhabit a piece of land in the Middle East right now. So it's resulted in a view of Israel that sees Israel as a total and uncomplicated fulfillment of prophecies related to the restoration of the Jews that are made in the Old Testament. Again, the people and the land of Israel are deeply tied to the biblical narrative, and we wouldn't have a biblical narrative without them, and to the promises of God, all of that. But how the promises play out is a subject of incredible debate. The idea of Christian Zionism, there's a book that was written a couple years ago, and the guy is making the case that really it should be Christian Zionisms. There's so many different ways of understanding what God is doing with the nation of Israel, how those Old Testament promises are fulfilled in our current day. And if you were to try to say there's one single definition of this, that would be an unfortunate way of trying to describe it, to try to limit it down, because there's been so many views. One of the more popular views is something called supersessionism. And that's a view that is pretty popular in Reform circles. And that is that the promises made to the Jewish people in the Old Testament, including the promises about them getting their land back, have been superseded by the Christian church. That Christ fulfills all of that. That Christ is the new Israel, that Christ is the new temple, that what Jesus came to do is to show that God's promises were not just to the nation of Israel in this one plot of land, but it was expanding to the whole world, and that all people are actually invited into this, and that while Jesus is the Messiah that came from Israel, he's not the Messiah just for Israel. He's the Messiah of the whole world. And you can see how if that's an understanding of how the Old Testament promises are fulfilled, then what's happening right now in that part of the Middle East is it's way more vague as to how that connects to the promises of the Bible. Now, there are other views that would say, no, what's happening in the Middle East right now is a direct part of God fulfilling his promises. There's a lot of room to move here. But we should hold the modern nation of Israel to the same standards that we would hold any other nation to. The nation of Israel is not baptized into some sort of a special condition in which they're free from criticism, or that there's an expectation that there's a special, unique thing going on that exempts them from the way that they need to move in the world. So remember what I said with number one, we're not going there. But with number two, we need to be careful here. And it's important for you to recognize that if you were to line up five faithful, conservative, evangelical scholars, you would likely

needs to hear the gospel. They needed to hear it when Jesus shared it in before he died. They needed to hear it when Peter preached it and when Paul preached it and when the disciples began to spread out from Jerusalem to Judea. All the Jews need to hear it in the first century. And guess what? Anyone who's Jewish today, they need to hear the gospel news too. Judaism believes in the God of the Bible, but they deny that Jesus is the promised Messiah. We believe that Jesus is the long-awaited, long-promised Messiah, that he is the anointed one, that he's the king, that all of these psalms that long for the day when the Messiah will come, that Jesus actually showed up, that they, if they don't believe he's come yet, they missed him. And wouldn't we, out of love and compassion for our neighbor, want them to know that the Messiah has actually come, and that Messiah they long for, he did what they were hoping. He actually set them free from their ultimate oppressor. Listen, we should agree with the Apostle Paul that Jesus belongs to the Jewish people first. That's what Paul says in Romans 1:16, to the Jew first. Jesus wants them, like he does every people group, and they desperately need Jesus, like all people do. So when you think about what is Jesus talking about when he says the kingdom of God's going to be taken away from you and it's going to be given to those who bear its fruits. Listen, watch out for these pitfalls. And let's just remember that at bare minimum, every soul, every human needs to hear the good news about Jesus. And that includes our Jewish friends. So that's the Jewish story. But listen, don't let yourself off the hook. You know, when we think about the Jewish people and their rebellion, this progressive, persistent rebellion against God, don't let ourselves off the hook. Man, the history of humanity reveals a persistent sense of rebellion against God. My story is not much different than Israel's. And guess what? Neither is yours. I've been given so much. And yet, instead of seeing my life as a gracious gift from God, I often drift towards thinking it came from me. I want to be in charge. I don't want to be a tenant. I want to be an owner. But we're all tenants. We know deep down, I think deep down, we know that we're tenants. But we desperately want to believe that we're owners because owners can do whatever they want with their vineyard. Ultimately, we want total freedom. We want to be able to do what we want to be able to do. What's the lesson we can take from this? In 1 Corinthians chapter 10, you know, Paul tells the church at Corinth, he's like, you want to know one of the reasons why you were given the written word? You were given the written word so that you can learn from it, so that you can read these accounts of the ways in which people obeyed God or disobeyed God, and you can learn something from that. And so that's how we should receive this. It's something, whether it's a good example or a bad example, if it's in the scriptures, it's for our instruction. And so what can we learn from this? I want to fast forward. This happened the last week of Jesus' earthly life. Just a few weeks later, we have something recorded in Acts chapter 2. And you might be like, Acts chapter 2? That's way further in the Bible. Listen, that's a few weeks after this incident. It's a few weeks. The people in Acts chapter 2 have an incredibly different response to Jesus. Peter preaches a sermon in Acts chapter 2 to a group that is largely Jewish. And he says basically the exact same thing that Jesus says. God has sent his messengers and you've ignored them, you've rejected them, and you rejected his son, Jesus. You crucified him, you killed him. And they hear this sermon, and while the religious leaders here in Matthew 21 rejected it, this time, those who were listening, the Bible says they were cut to the heart and they yelled out, "What shall we do?" And Peter says, I got great news. Repent. Turn from rejecting the Son and instead receive the Son. While Jesus' message was rejected in Matthew 21, so much so that they do this very thing in a few days. Do you realize that? That the parable that Jesus just told, they're going to act it out in real life just a couple days later. It was rejected in Matthew 21, but just a few weeks later, it's received by thousands. Here's the point. How will you respond to the message that Jesus brings? Look, the gospel is not advice. It is news.
It's news of a coming king who is coming back to rule and reign on earth forever. And he's provided a way in which you can be part of that kingdom. You can be

0: welcomed in. The invitation is to line up your life in light of this soon coming kingdom of God. This news is that God is the creator and the owner of everything, and everything you have is a gift. All of life is a gift. A while ago, I read an article that referenced a book called Either Or. And it's a book that was written by the 19th century Danish philosopher Soren Kierkegaard. And Soren Kierkegaard is extremely hard to read. So I was really glad to see an article that told me what the heck he was talking about. But in the book, Either Or, Kierkegaard explores life. And, you know, Kierkegaard dealt with a lot of depression. He was very pessimistic. But what he wrote in this book, man, it resonates so much with today. He looks at two options for life. And Soren Kierkegaard basically, he spends a good chunk of the book exploring the aesthetic approach to life, which is this approach that's basically pleasure and freedom. And then he says there's this other approach to life, which is the ethical. And that's basically like duty and commitment. And he explores the aesthetic, the pleasure, the freedom. And he basically suggests that if you mature, you're going to mature past the aesthetic, being controlled by pleasure and freedom. And you're actually going to move towards the ethical. More, you're going to have a sense of the value of duty and the value of commitment. But what his ultimate point is that the real choice that you face is not between the aesthetic and the ethical. He actually says those two are one way of moving in the world, but there's another option. And that would actually be what he refers to as the religious, or a recognition that there's something more going on in the world, that there's a God who created everything. I think Kierkegaard is saying in this book, Either Or, either I am created or I'm not. And Kierkegaard seems to be suggesting that if I'm not created, then I'm free. You know, if I'm just an accident, then I'm free and I own myself. If I'm free, that also means, though, that I'm meaningless, because it basically means that nothing matters, pleasure or duty, because I have no purpose. I'm not built for anything. I'm an accident of molecules. There's no right, there's no wrong. Eventually, I'm going to die, and I'm going to die, and I'm going to rot. And then eventually the sun's going to die and everybody's going to rot and no one's going to be around to remember anything, and it was worthless and it was empty. Or maybe if there's a God who created me, then I'm not completely free because I have purpose and value. Although I'm not completely free, my life has meaning. And so he's basically saying, if God created me, yes, I lose some freedom, but you know what it means? It brings in all kinds of meaning and value, all kinds of purpose and worth. And so the question that he's wrestling with is, if I'm not created, then I get freedom. If I am created, I lose the freedom, but then what? If I'm totally free, great, but none of it matters. If I'm created, I'm not totally free, but oh man, I was built for something. And the God who is over all things actually has an idea for my life. And this isn't empty, and this isn't worthless, and the sun's not just going to die and everybody rot. The future is bright and glorious. See, the message that God has clearly sent to humanity is that you are not an accident, that you were created by God, the God of heaven. You are a tenant in his vineyard, yes, but your owner is the source of all that is good. He is the giver of all good gifts, and he is for you. His invitation is to return from your rebellion and to trust him. Instead of rejecting the Son, receive the Son. Instead of pushing against the reality of the world, join in with the God who made you and has a plan for your life. He wants a relationship with you. How do you know that? He sent his Son. Just like in this parable, God would have been completely justified to just wipe the whole thing out and to just say, I'm done with this rebellion. But instead, he sends his own Son to stand in our place, to rescue us back, to provide a way in which we could be reunited to the very God who made us. He sent his own Son to die and rise again so that we could be united with God. Let's pray. God, thank you for this parable. It's a hard one, and at the same time, God, it's such a good invitation for us. a recognition that we're in a culture that loves freedom. That speaks to our hearts, to be completely free, to not have anyone over us, to not have anyone telling us what we have to do or what we need to do with the resources that we've been given. God, we love our freedom. But God, would you help us to see where that road goes? God, the logical road there is a life of meaninglessness and emptiness. Would you open our eyes and help us to see that what you've done here is beyond what we could have ever guessed? You've created a world that reflects your character, a world that actually is an invitation to see you more clearly, resources that we get to use in the world to bless each other and to honor you. God, would you help us to see that this life is full of meaning and value and purpose when we're connected to you? We thank you that you sent Jesus to do that for us. In Jesus' name we pray, amen.
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That was a great song to kick us off this evening on Pilgrim Radio. I'm Spencer Dahlke, and we just heard Chris August singing about the beauty of God and the way he has designed creation. Isn't that right? So when we look out at the starry night as he sings, we can see the handiwork of God. It's John Reddick coming up next as we press forward, singing I Choose You, and he is right to sing. There's no one who loves us the way that God does. And so it's a great encouragement, I trust. Here's John Reddick.

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2: J.R. Vassar pastors Church at the Cross in Grapevine, Texas. And today we continue his series, Genesis, Origins and Destiny, with the message, When God Tests His People. Here's J.R. Vassar.
3: If you got a Bible, turn to Genesis chapter 22. Genesis chapter 22. We've been tracking through the book of Genesis and really looking at the life of Abraham for several weeks now. And Abraham was chosen by God, and God says that he's going to give Abraham a son, and through this son, all the nations of the earth would be blessed, and God was going to bring forth one that would bless all the nations and remake this world and heal it of all its brokenness. And they waited and waited and waited, and 25 years later, God miraculously gives Abraham, who's at 100, his wife Sarah at 90, gives them a son, Isaac, whose name means laughter, and this little boy has filled their home with all kinds of laughter and joy, but also laughter and joy for the world because of what God has promised would happen. And now we come to this point where Isaac's probably around age 13, 10, 11, 12, 13. We don't know. Some of the details in the text would kind of indicate that for us maybe. But we come to this incident in chapter 22. After these things, God tested Abraham and said to him, Abraham, and he said, here I am. He said, take your son, your only son, Isaac, whom you love, and go to the land of Moriah and offer him there as a burnt offering on one of the mountains of which I shall tell you. So Abraham rose early in the morning, saddled his donkey, and took two of his young men with him and his son Isaac. And he cut the wood for the burnt offering, and he arose and went to the place which God had told him. On the third day, Abraham lifted up his eyes and saw the place from afar. Then Abraham said to his young men, stay here with the donkey. I and the boy will go over there and worship and come again to you. And Abraham took the wood of the burnt offering and laid it on his son Isaac. And he took in his hand the fire and the knife. So they went, both of them together. And Isaac said to his father, Abraham, my father. And he said, here I am, my son. He said, behold, the fire and the wood, but where is the lamb for a burnt offering? Abraham said, God will provide for himself the lamb for a burnt offering, my son. And so they went, both of them together. And when they came to the place which God had told him, Abraham built the altar there and laid the wood in order and bound Isaac, his son, and laid him on the altar on top of the wood. Then Abraham reached out his hand and took the knife to slaughter his son. But the angel of the Lord called to him from heaven and said, Abraham, Abraham. And he said, here I am. He said, do not lay your hand on the boy or do anything to him, for now I know that you fear God, seeing you have not withheld your son, your only son, from me. And Abraham lifted up his eyes and looked, and behold, behind him was a ram caught in a thicket by his horns. And Abraham went and took the ram and offered it up as a burnt offering instead of his son. So Abraham called the name of the place, the Lord will provide. As it is said to this day, on the mount of the Lord, it shall be provided. And the angel of the Lord called to Abraham a second time from heaven and said, by myself I have sworn, declares the Lord, because you've done this and have not withheld your son, your only son, I will surely bless you and I will surely multiply your offspring as the stars of heaven and as the sand that is on the seashore. And your offspring shall possess the gate of his enemies, and in your offspring shall all the nations of the earth be blessed because you've obeyed my voice. So Abraham returned to his young men, and they arose and went together to Beersheba. And Abraham lived at Beersheba. This is the word of the Lord.
4: Amen.
3: Most vocations that you would want to enter into or step into require some sort of test you have to take first. You know, you can't just walk into an operating room and operate on someone because you were pretty good as a kid at removing the wishbone in that operation game. And you can't just walk into a courtroom and litigate a case because you love legal dramas and watch them all the time and have read a lot of John Grisham novels. And you can't go fly a plane just because you nailed that simulator at Dave & Buster's. You actually have to go through some training for these things. You want to be a doctor, you got to go to medical school, and you've got to pass the medical licensing exam. If you want to be a lawyer, you have to pass the bar exam. If you want to be a pilot, you have to take a pilot exam, because every calling has a classroom, and every classroom has a test. And that test is like a gatekeeper that keeps people out who don't need to be in, right? That gatekeeper is not there to punish you. That test is there to prove you. It's to prove what's in you. It's to prove that you have that knowledge. It's to prove the kind of preparedness you have to step into that task. It proves that you're ready. And you know, God will test his people. He'll put his people through an examination, not to punish us, but to prove us, to actually show what's in us. God has put a calling on Abraham, a plan to use Abraham for something really significant in the world. And now that calling has a classroom. God's been teaching him some things, and now that classroom has a test. And it's one of the most difficult tests anyone's ever had to take. And I want you to see from the text what we see in this passage. So I want you to see the testing of Abraham. Now, Abraham doesn't know what he's undergoing is a test. Verse 1 tells us that after these things, God tested Abraham, but that's the narrator's view. That's what the narrator is telling us. We know something Abraham didn't know right out of the gate here. Abraham is actually being tested. All he knows is that God has called to him, and his response was, "Here I am. God, I'm available to you." Now, maybe he's thinking, "God, what wonderful thing do you want to tell me right now? I'm here to listen. What wonderful thing do you want to show me? What wonderful thing do you want to bless me with? What great thing do you want to do in my life now? You gave me a son. I waited 25 years and you blessed me. So God, here I am. I'm available to you." And God then speaks to him. Now listen, God won't tempt his people, but he will test his people. He never tempts his people to sin. The scriptures make it really clear about that. But he will test his people to reveal the condition of their hearts, to really reveal where are they with him really. I want you to hear what the scripture says in Deuteronomy chapter 8, where God says to the people that he's led them through the wilderness for 40 years after they came out of Egypt. And he says, "Be careful to follow every command that I'm giving you today so that you may live, and you may increase, and you may enter and possess the land the Lord promised on as an oath to your ancestors." And then he says this, "Remember how the Lord your God led you all the way in the wilderness these 40 years to humble you and to test you in order to know what was in your heart, whether or not you would keep his commands." He took them through 40 years of testing just to reveal their hearts. And then in Deuteronomy 13, he says this to the people, "If a prophet or one who foretells by dreams appears among you and announces to you a sign or wonder, and if the sign or wonder spoken of takes place," in other words, the prophet comes in and says, "This is going to happen," or he does this, promises a sign or a wonder, and then it happens. And then the prophet says, "Let's follow other gods, gods you've not known, or let us worship these other gods," you must not listen to the words of that prophet or dreamer. The Lord your God is testing you to find out whether you love him with all your heart and with all your soul. You see, when God tests his people, what he's doing is he's revealing their hearts. Not because God's not sure what's in there, but because God wants to get it out in the open so that we know what's in there. God will test our hearts. And here's what he's testing. Do we really trust him? Do we really love him? Will we truly obey him when it's costly? Will we live our lives fully submitted to him? Will we be completely available to him and say, "Here I am, God"? Will we trust him? And will we become the kind of people he can trust for his purposes? This is the big question. And when God wants to reveal our hearts to us, he will test us in the areas of the heart. God's not going to test you with something you have no attachment to. If he's going to test your heart, he's actually going to test the areas of your heart. And right here, he goes right after Abraham's emotional center. What's really the prize of his heart? What's really the deep love of his heart? What is it that's brought so much joy and delight into his life? What's the most precious thing he has? Answer, Isaac. And so God goes right after that emotional center of his heart, goes right after Isaac. Notice the terms when God speaks to him. He says, take your son. Now, the word son is used 13 times in these 19 verses. We're going to see that the text is just drilling down to us. This is about a son. He says, take your son, your only son. Now, Abraham had another son, Ishmael. Ishmael, born of Hagar, Sarah's maidservant. We saw that. But Isaac was different. Isaac was the child of promise. Isaac was the heir. Isaac was born of Sarah, Abraham's wife. Isaac was born supernaturally. Isaac is the one where the hopes of the world lie. He's the one through whom all the nations are going to be earth. He is all the nations of the earth will be blessed. He is the one, listen, the one and only kind of son. He is the unique son. No one else like him. This is what he means by your only son. Your only son, Isaac, whose name means laughter. This one who's brought so much joy into your home. This one who is the source of your deepest joys and your hopes and your significance and your security has all been bound up in him. He's the one that brought laughter and life into your home and into your heart. And he's the one in whom your hopes and dreams are all bound up. This Isaac, that one. The one, he says, whom you love. This one that's captured your heart. This one that was the fulfillment of your dreams. This one that you love so deeply. This one that you've received as such a gift in your life. This one that you love. This is the first time the word love is used in the book of Genesis, and it strikes us. God has saved this word for 21 chapters in the opening pages of his revelation to the world of who he is and what he's about. He has saved this word love for this moment. This is the one you love, Abraham. Your heart is so entwined with his. I want you to take that one. And I want you to take him to Moriah and offer him there as a burnt offering on the mountain that I show you. A burnt offering. This was an offering that symbolized total surrender, and it was an offering that was completely consumed, so there was nothing left to it whatsoever. This is what I'm calling you to do, Abraham. Do you know how absurd that must sound? Abraham has been told this is the child of promise, and now he's being told to offer this child up as a sacrifice, to actually kill him on an altar and offer him as a burnt offering. And he's got to trust God here in this moment without understanding the why or the how of any of this. He would have never imagined in a million years that God would require this of him. He would never imagine in a million years that this is how God would work. And here he is, this promised son, the hope of the world, this one through this boy, God would eventually bring blessing to the nations and heal the world and remake creation. This one I'm now supposed to offer as a sacrifice. It makes no sense. And yet, this is what God's asking of him. It's the test. Now, it's not his first test. In fact, look at verse 3. So Abraham rose early in the morning. We've seen this phrase before, just the previous chapter in chapter 21, where God tells Abraham to send Ishmael away. Remember, Sarah thought that Ishmael was a threat to Isaac, and she didn't want anyone to rival or compete with her son Isaac as the heir, as the promised one. And so she told Abraham, send Hagar and her son away. And so it says in 21:14, and Abraham rose early in the morning And he immediately obeys God. And it crushed his heart to do this, to send Ishmael away. But God told him to do it. But here's what God said. I'm going to bless Ishmael. I'm going to make a great nation of him. I'm going to take care of him. Abraham, you've got to just let him go. I'm going to take care of him. This is different. This is Isaac. He's the heir. He's the promised one. He's the son of Sarah. And he's not just supposed to send him away and trust God that will provide for him. He's supposed to put him on an altar, bind him up as a sacrifice, and kill him and offer him to the Lord as an offering. This is a different kind of test. God kind of got Abraham ready for this test by taking him through that test in 21. But this test is a test like no other. But do you see what God is getting at here with Abraham? Here's the big question. Is God really Abraham's God? Is God really Abraham's God? God is saying, Abraham, will you trust me? Abraham, will you put the most precious thing that you have in my hands and at my disposal? Abraham, will you place it on the altar and trust me with the outcome of it? Abraham, will you actually order your loves rightly? And will you put me above everything in your life and my leadership and lordship over your life? Will you put that above everything? This is the question. Listen, Isaac was God's gift to Abraham. And here's the question. Will the gift become his God? Or will he hold the gift loosely and cling to God tightly? Will God be his God? Will he trust and obey this God no matter what this God requires of him? Is God really his God? See, that's what God's doing in a test. God is always revealing and exposing our hearts and our idols. What do we really love? What do we really trust? What do we really magnify in our life as great? What do we really find our security in, our significance in? What is the emotional center of our life? What is your God? Is God really your God? Let me ask you this. What are some ways God might be testing you? Sometimes it's through circumstances where a circumstance comes into our life and we're faced with the question, will I trust God in the midst of this? The doctor's report comes in. I didn't see that coming. Well, I trust God in this moment. A job is lost. A financial crisis arises. Will I trust God in this moment? Am I going to panic? Or am I actually going to trust him in this moment? Or you suffer some kind of loss. And the question is, will you love him even when he takes something precious from you? Will you still love him? Will you still trust him? Will you still submit to him? Will you still be available to him? Will you still put your yes on the altar, even when he takes something from you that you love? How might God be testing you? Because this is not about circumstances for Abraham. This was a command. It's not like something happened in Abraham's life and he had to trust God in the circumstance. This was a command from God. So let me ask you this. What may God be asking of you? What is it that God might be asking of you to place something on the altar and to say it's yours, God, to relinquish something to him, to relinquish your grip on something, to renounce control, to give up your passion for comfort, and to just open your heart and your hands fully to God and say to God, you can have it all. God, here I am. I am yours. I'm at your disposal. My yes is on the table. All I have is yours. So do with it what you will. There is nothing that is off limits from you. God, you can require of me anything you want to require of me. That is your right. So here I am, God. Take it, all of it. It's yours. Is he testing you in that way? And will you trust him? What are you trying to protect from God? You don't want God to come near it because you don't know what he'll do with it. You're afraid to hand it to him. You'd rather keep it in your pocket and conceal it rather than put it out on the altar because you have no idea what God may want to do with it if you truly put it at his disposal. Maybe it's your life. Maybe some of you have been thinking about following Jesus. You're not a Christian today, but you're thinking about following Jesus. So there's this question, what's he gonna do with my life? And you're withholding your life from him. And he's telling you, in the words of Jesus, whoever would come after me, let him deny himself, take up his cross daily and follow me. And you have to just put your life on the altar and say, okay, Jesus, I want to follow you. I'm yours now. Maybe it's your life. Maybe it's your family. Maybe you are a family-centered person instead of a God-centered person. And life is all about treasuring your family and protecting your family. And there's nothing wrong with loving your family, but you have to order your loves. Maybe it's a relationship. Maybe you're in a relationship that God doesn't endorse. And you've got to submit that relationship and hand it over and let God consume it. Maybe it's your children. The thought of seeing your children be called by God to go to a tough place, a hard place, the ends of the earth to make Christ known. Are you willing to put your children on the altar and say, they're yours, God, do with them what you will? Maybe it's your time. Maybe it's your possessions. Maybe it's your career. You feel God just tapping you on the shoulder saying, you're done with that. I have something else for you. Maybe it's your future. Maybe it's your time and your money. Maybe God's saying to you, I need you to give me 20 minutes every morning, the first of your day. And I need you to open up my word and I need you to read it and listen to me. Maybe he's saying, I need you to give me 3 hours on a Sunday so that you can be there and be with my people and you can hear the word being preached and you can worship with my people and receive communion and you can go serve our children or serve our students or serve somewhere. Maybe he's saying, I need you to give the first fruits of your resources that when you get paid, a top portion of it goes to me and to my work. Is that what God's saying to you? What is it that you're trying to protect from God? That you're not willing to give it to God? Is he your God? Or is something else your God that you're trying to protect from God? Because you're not certain what God might do with it. This is what Abraham is being faced with in this test. Will he love God and trust God and submit to God and yield to God and offer to God the most precious thing he has, knowing he may never get it back? And notice his response. He responds with faith. There's no debate. There's no delay. He's not gathering a group of people saying, hey, here's what I sense God may be telling me to do. There's some wisdom to that, but this was clear. God spoke to him in an audible way. This is what I want you to do, Abraham. And he's got a history with God. He knows when God's speaking to him. And there's no delay. He rises early in the morning. And just notice the journey the writer takes us on. It's profound. He rises early. No delay. I'm going to do it. I'm going to do it now. And he saddles the donkey. He takes two of his servants with him and his son Isaac. And then he chops up the wood for a burnt offering. And he loads everything up. And it says that he arose and he went to this place. And there on this journey, it says it's 3 days. I want you to think of that. 3 days. He's moving step by step toward the place that God has called him. And he knows what's coming. He knows what he's called to do. And every step must have been torture for him. For 3 days. And then he sees the mountain. And he tells his servants, I want you to stay here with the donkey. And I and the boy are going to go on. He didn't want his servants to interfere. He didn't want them to be there in that moment and have them think, my goodness, he's kind of lost his mind. See, religion will do that to you. We got to intervene here. We got to save this guy from doing something really stupid with his life and ruining his future and making a bad decision for God. And he left him there. And he goes up the mountain. And there he walks in silence with this wood on his son's back. And there's Isaac carrying this wood on his back, marching up this hill in silence until finally Isaac breaks the silence. And he looks around. He's like, "Hey, Dad, I see you got a knife. I see you got live coals. I'm carrying the wood on my back. Where's the lamb for the sacrifice?" And I can't imagine how that question must have fallen on Abraham. This is the only conversation recorded in the Bible between Abraham and Isaac. I can't imagine how that question must have fallen on him. And his answer is, "God will provide the sacrifice, my son. I don't know how, but God's going to provide it." And they get there, and Abraham builds an altar. This is the sixth altar Abraham has built so far in his journey. And every time he builds an altar, he declares those places, places of worship. God owns this place. God rules and reigns right here. God's to be worshiped here. And right here, he builds another altar. And this had to have been the hardest altar he's ever built and the hardest worship he's ever given, to say, "God owns this place. This place is his. He's going to be worshiped here." He builds the altar, he sets the wood, and then he binds his own son, like you would bind a sacrificial animal by the legs, and lays him on the wood. I can't imagine. There's no way to fully imagine the anguish of this moment. He's doing all this through tears, but with a heart of trust. And he reaches for the knife and he raises it up over his beloved son. And he does all this in faith. Here's what he knows. He knows God made a promise. Isaac's the son. I'm going to bless the world through him. And he's given a command. Offer him as a sacrifice. And he can't reconcile these two things, but he's going to trust God. And there's some hints in the scripture as to what's going on in Abraham's mind. Number one is in verse 8, God will

And so in a manner of speaking, he did receive Isaac back from death. You see what's going on? The writer of Hebrews is giving us, by supernatural revelation from the Holy Spirit, an insight into what's happening in Abraham's mind. He knows God's going to keep this promise even if it takes a resurrection. God will do it. That's why he says in verse 5, he tells his servants, stay here with the donkey. I and the boy will go over there and we're going to worship and we'll come again to you. He knows, he believes by faith, he fully trusted God that he's coming back down that mountain with Isaac. That if he has to, listen, either God's going to provide something else or God's going to raise this boy from the dead. But either way, he's coming back down the mountain with him. He fully trusted that God would take care of whatever he put in his hands. And so there he is in verse 11, on the verge of plunging the knife into his son. And in that moment, the angel of the Lord calls out to him and stops him. Abraham, Abraham. Abraham does all this in faith. And I want you to see how God responds to his faith. There's this affirmation of Abraham in verse 12. Abraham, Abraham, he said, here I am. It's the third time we see this phrase, here I am. This constant availability of Abraham. He said, do not lay your hand on the boy nor do anything to him, for now I know that you fear God, seeing that you've not withheld your son, your only son, from me. You see the affirmation? Now I know you passed the test. Your heart has been laid bare before me. I know you trust me. I know you love me. I know you'll never withhold anything from me, that you actually have given your one and only son. You've offered him up to me. And now I know that you fear me. Now I know you've magnified my worth above everything else in your life, that you're willing to offer me your most prized possession. You would lay your heart on the altar. Now I know that. There's this affirmation. And then I want you to think about the transformation, how God changes Abraham through all this. See, here's the deal. Listen, God never intended to kill Isaac. He intended to kill Abraham. Not physically, but he intended to kill Abraham to put an end to any last vestiges of that self-determined, control-obsessed Abraham. And his will and his thinking and his reasoning and his scheming and his assumptions about how God will do this, his assumptions about how God should work and how God will work, God's going to kill all that. He's going to put Abraham's self-reliant, control-obsessed will to death in this moment so that every last little ounce of rebellion in his heart would be vanquished and conquered. See, Isaac isn't really the sacrifice here. Abraham is. And in our test, that's what God's doing to us. He's actually putting some things to death in us. Our idolatry, our self-focus, our self-reliance, our self-rule, our expectations on God and our assumptions about how God should work and will work. He's addressing all that. And listen, the longer you follow Christ, at some point, you're going to have to put a knife to all your assumptions about God. Those assumptions are going to have to die. All the ways that you think God should work, or all the ways that you think God would work. When you think of God and you think of things like, well, God would never do fill in the blank. Well, God would want me to be happy ultimately, wouldn't he? God would never withhold that from me. God would never take that from me. God would never put me through that, would he? All those assumptions are actually keeping you from the real God. All our assumptions about God keep us from the real God. And until those assumptions die, we never really encounter the real God. And there's a God we want and a God that isn't. The two are not the same God. And so not only is God killing Abraham here, he's killing all his assumptions about God so that Abraham can actually experience the real God. This is what he does in our test. In Abraham, when he came off that mountain, he came off that mountain a different man. This was transformative for him. You get in the classroom, you take the exam, every test will transform you. And then notice how God responds with provision. In verse 13, Abraham lifted up his eyes and looked, behold, behind him was a ram caught in a thicket covered in thorns.
And Abraham sees this as the provision of God.

0: He sacrifices that ram in Isaac's place. And so it created a saying. So Abraham called the name of that place, "The Lord will provide." As it is said to this day, on the mount of the Lord, it shall be provided. Now, here's what's interesting. That mountain is going to be called the place where God provides. That mountain is where the temple is going to be built, on Mount Moriah. 2 Chronicles 3:1, then Solomon began to build the temple of the Lord in Jerusalem on Mount Moriah. And that temple would be the place where God would provide. And this gets played out repeatedly in Israel's life and history, where year after year after year after year, they go to the temple and sacrifices are made that God provides for the people to cover their sins, to atone for their sins, so that God himself would provide a sacrifice for their sins so they could be atoned for and be covered and forgiven. Indeed, God would provide on that mountain over and over and over again. There's this provision. And then lastly, there's this confirmation where notice what he says to him in verse 16. "I've sworn, declares the Lord, because you've done this and you've not withheld your son, your only son, I surely will bless you." He's going to repeat the promise to him and confirm the promise. "I'll bless you. I'll multiply your offspring as the stars of heaven, as the sand that's on the seashore." He told him back that in chapter 17. "And your offspring shall possess the gate of his enemies." This is new. This is something God is adding to the promise. You're going to possess the gate, your offspring, possess the gate, conquer your enemies. "And in your offspring shall all the nations of the earth be blessed because you have obeyed my voice." He's saying to Abraham, "Abraham, I'm going to use you for my purposes. I'm going to bless the nations through your offspring. I'm going to remake this world, and I'm going to free this world from all of its greatest enemies." And Abraham passed the test with flying colors. Now, here's the best news of all of this for us. God's going to test you. He's going to test me. He's going to ask you to put some precious things on the altar. He's going to ask you, is he really your God? Have you taken his gifts and made them your gods? He's going to ask you to put your future, your reputation, your image. Some of us need to put our images and reputations on the altar because we're so obsessed with our appearance and looking together. We can't confess our sins. We can't worship wholeheartedly. We're just constantly trying to protect our image. And God's going to ask you to put all this on the altar. Your future, your career, your family, your children, everything that's precious to you, put it right there. And where are we going to find the strength to do that? Where are we going to find the confidence to do that? And here's what the passage is going to point us to. We have even more reasons to trust God in those moments than Abraham did. We have even more reasons to not withhold anything precious in our life from God. We have even greater reasons than Abraham had. And the reason we have greater reasons is because of what this whole affair foreshadowed. I want you to think of the fulfillment of all of this. There's going to be another son. The ultimate promised son. The one who was the one and only Son of God. The one whom the Father loved and delighted in. The one who was his beloved. The one who was his very heart. That he would send. And that son would climb a hill of sorrow with wood on his back too. And he would on that same mountain ridge, just east of the west of the Temple Mount at Golgotha, would climb this hill of sorrow. And like Isaac, who didn't flinch, who didn't try to run, who didn't try to escape, he would just submit to his father. And he would climb that hill, and there would be no lamb. He would be the lamb. There'd be no ram caught in thorns. He'd be the Lamb of God wearing a crown of thorns, carrying the wood on his back, going to the place of sacrifice. And there'd be no one to spare him, no angel crying out to stop. In fact, Jesus said if he wanted to, he could have called 12 legions, 72,000 angels to his side to rescue him from this moment. But like a lamb that was led to the slaughter, before his shearers is silent, he did not open his mouth. And he went to the cross, and there He died. There wasn't anyone to come in as a substitute for him. He was dying as the substitute for us in our place, bearing our sin, bearing our guilt, taking on our condemnation. And the Father would not stay his hand. He would pierce him and he would put him to grief on our behalf for us and our salvation. God would show us that on that mount, the Lord himself would provide what we needed more than anything else, a Savior. And so now we can say, now I know that you love me because you did not withhold your son, your only son, the son you love. You did not withhold him, but you gave him up for me. I know you're going to provide for me in every way because you've given your only son. Now I know I can trust you and I can put every precious thing in my life fully in your hands. You've won my trust. You did not withhold your own son from me. This is what Paul is thinking in his mind when he wrote those words, Romans 8:31. What then shall we say in response to these things? If God is for us, who can be against us? He who did not spare his own son, but gave him up for us all, how will he not also along with him graciously give us all things? We can say, now I know that you love me because you did not withhold your son, your only son, the son you love, but you gave him up for me. And if you gave him up for me, will you not with him freely give me everything I need? I have nothing to fear. I can put my life and everything precious in my life on your altar and trust you with it. And that son, Jesus, he did rise from the dead. And he did conquer his enemies. He trampled down the gates of his enemies, of Satan and sin and death. And he holds in his hands the keys of death and the grave. And he offers salvation to all who will trust in him, the living Lord Jesus. This is our God. So I want to say, you can trust him. You can trust him with everything. You don't have to protect yourself from God, and you don't have to protect anything precious in your life from God. He is gracious. So here's the question. What is he asking of you? What do you need to place on the altar? Some of it's easy. There's just some secret sins in your life that you need to get out into the light so they'll die. And it's going to wreck your image, but it just might save your soul. You need to get it out in the open. Put it on the altar. Let God kill it and consume it. Some of you, it may not be anything sinful. It may be a real gift that you've made your God. Maybe it's your future. Maybe it's a career. Maybe it's a child that you just can't seem to trust God with. What is he asking of you? You've got to place it on the altar. What kind of self-rule, self-preserving, self-pleasing attitude needs to die so you can really live? Are you willing to live with an open heart and open hands to God and say, you can have it all? You can have it all. Are you willing to live that way, to say, here I am? And know this, what's on the other side of that altar is beautiful. God's provision, his help, his grace, his strength, transformation. I imagine when Abraham came home, he was totally different. Sarah's like, what happened to you up there? And I'm sure he said, you don't want to know. And I'm sure he didn't let her know, hey, Isaac and I are going to go have some guy time together. What are you going to do? I will tell you later. But he came back transformed. Whatever you put on the altar, here's what you can get. I can guarantee you there's some transformation on the other side of that altar. That moment of submission to God, it's going to change you. Maybe you're not a Christian. You've never said yes to God. God loves you and gave his son for you. And he's inviting you to put your life on the altar and say yes to him today and receive Christ and follow him into baptism. And if you're a believer today, what's the Lord asking of you? Can you say to him today, here's my life, here I am, take it all. It's yours. What are you trying to protect from him? What gift has become your God? Let's pray. Father, we know you love us. You did not withhold your son, your only son, the son you love, but you gave him up for us. So we trust you. We give you our yes, open hands, open heart. Here we are. Take it all, whatever you want. In Jesus' name, amen.
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2: 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English. 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

That was Brooke Ligertwood on Pilgrim Radio this evening singing Though War Break Out Against Me. We've just got a few songs to close out our time this evening. We turn to that end to Zach Williams singing Hello, Hallelujah.

0: This is a look ahead. Hi, I'm Bill Feltner, General Manager of Pilgrim Radio. I hope you can join us this week for His People as tomorrow, guest Pedro Garcia talks about the deconstruction of faith.
1: You know, when someone is opening up about their issues, the tendency for us is always to give our opinion, which is, oh, let me tell you, this happened to me, or I know this, or all that. And we're trying to train ourselves to bring them to the Lord, to hold our mouths and just to bring them to the Lord. Because what can I say that is going to really, right? Like, I mean, I can be there, of course. But the first thing I should do is to bring them to the Lord. A person that is, struggling with their faith, they might need space away from the Lord for a second to just for someone to listen so that they don't feel that they're being judged because they are doubting their faith.
0: And on Thursday, it's a conversation with Scott Yates about caring for loved ones with Alzheimer's disease.
2: There came a time where when she became bedbound and couldn't do the stairs, and I put in a call to a nursing home, and we needed skilled nursing. And so that time did come. I remember praying to God, thinking, Lord, I just don't know what to do. Please lead me.
0: You can hear His People at 12:30 and 9:30 p.m. Pacific. And coming up this weekend on the next Faith-Filled Step, Sunny sits down with Alexandra Hoover, the author of You Can Let Go, for a discussion with how to make peace with your past, break free from offense, and move forward with God. 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And now some notes from around our coverage area. This one from Casper, Wyoming. I've enjoyed the biographies read on the station. From Sparks, Nevada, thank you for all of the inspiration, pilgrims. From Reno, you're doing an amazing ministry. The Lord has blessed me so because of your radio broadcast. Keep up the great work. God bless. And finally, from Naples, Florida, we are thankful for the way you allow God's true, unchanging word to be taught and spread to so many hearts. 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
1: Hello again, fellow pilgrim. I'm Dave Telling, and thanks for joining me as I continue to read Knowing God by J.I. Packer and published by InterVarsity Press in 1993. I'm starting today near the middle of page 216, where Packer continues his contrast of human versus divine adoption. We'll jump right in. Once I knew a family in which the eldest child was adopted at a time when the parents thought they could have no children. When their natural-born children arrived later on, they diverted all their affection to them, and the adopted eldest was very obviously left out in the cold. It was painful to see, and judging by the look on the eldest's face, it was painful to experience. It was, of course, a miserable failure in parenthood. But in God's family, things are not like that. Like the prodigal in the parable, we may only find ourselves able to say, I have sinned. I am no longer worthy to be called your son. Make me like one of your hired men. But God receives us as sons and loves us with the same steadfast affection with which he eternally loves his beloved only begotten. There are no distinctions of affection in the divine family. We are all loved just as fully as Jesus is loved. It is like a fairy story. The reigning monarch adopts waifs and strays to make princes of them. But, praise God, it is not a fairy story. It is hard and solid fact, founded on the bedrock of free and sovereign grace. This, and nothing less than this, is what adoption means. No wonder John cries, Behold, what manner of love! When once you understand adoption, your heart will cry the same. Nor is this all. Hope. Second, our adoption shows us the glory of the Christian hope. New Testament Christianity is a religion of hope, a faith that looks forward. For the Christian, the best is always yet to be. But how can we form any notion of that which awaits us at the end of the road? Here, too, the doctrine of adoption comes to our help. To start with, it teaches us to think of our hope not as a possibility, nor yet as a likelihood, but as a guaranteed certainty, because it is a promised inheritance. The reason for adopting in the first century world was specifically to have an heir to whom one could bequeath one's goods. So, too, God's adoption of us makes us his heirs, and so guarantees to us, as our right, we might say, the inheritance that he has in store for us. We are God's children. Now, if we are children, then we are heirs, heirs of God, and co-heirs with Christ. So you are no longer a slave, but a son, and since you are a son, God has made you also an heir. Our Father's wealth is immeasurable, and we are to inherit the entire estate. Next, the doctrine of adoption tells us that the sum and substance of our promised inheritance is a share in the glory of Christ. We shall be made like our elder brother at every point, and sin and mortality, the double corruption of God's good work in the moral and spiritual spheres respectively, will be things of the past. Co-heirs with Christ, that we may also share in his glory. Now, we are children of God, and what we will be has not yet been made known, but we know that when He appears, we shall be like Him. This likeness will extend to our physical being, as well as our mind and character. Indeed, Romans 8:23 speaks of the bestowing of it on the physical side as itself our adoption, clearly using the word to mean the conveying of the inheritance which we were adopted to receive. We ourselves, who have the first fruits of the Spirit, groan inwardly as we wait eagerly for our adoption as sons, the redemption of our bodies. This, the blessing of Resurrection Day, will make actual for us all that was implicit in the relationship of adoption, for it will introduce us into the full experience of the heavenly life now enjoyed by our elder brother. Paul dwells on the splendor of this event, assuring us that all creation, inarticulately yet really, is looking and longing in eager expectation for the sons of God to be revealed, for the creation itself will be liberated from its bondage to decay and brought into the glorious freedom of the children of God. Whatever else this passage may imply, and it was not written, let us remember, to satisfy the natural scientist's curiosity, it clearly underlines the surpassing grandeur of what awaits us in the good plan of God. When we think of Jesus exalted in glory, in the fullness of the joy for which He endured the cross, a fact, let it be said, of which Christians should think often, we should always remind ourselves that everything He has will someday be shared with us, for it is our inheritance no less than His. We are among the many sons whom God is bringing to glory, and God's promise to us and His work in us are not going to fail. Finally, the doctrine of adoption tells us that the experience of heaven will be of a family gathering, as the great host of the redeemed meet together in face-to-face fellowship with their Father God and Jesus their brother. This is the deepest and clearest idea of heaven that the Bible gives us. Many scriptures point to it. Father, I want those You have given Me to be with Me where I am and to see My glory. Blessed are the pure in heart, for they will see God. We shall see Him as He is. They will see His face. Then we shall see face to face, and so we will be with the Lord forever. It will be like the day when the sick child is at last able to leave the hospital and finds Father and the whole family waiting outside to greet him, a family occasion if ever there was one. I see myself now at the end of my journey. My toilsome days are ended, said Bunyan's Mr. Standfast, as he stood halfway into Jordan's water. The thought of what I am going to and the conduct that waits for me on the other side doth lie as a glowing coal at my heart. I have formerly lived by hearsay and faith, but now I go where I shall live by sight and shall be with Him in whose company I delight myself. Wow. What will make heaven to be heaven is the presence of Jesus and of a reconciled divine Father who loves us for Jesus' sake no less than He loved Jesus Himself. To see and know and love and be loved by the Father and the Son in company with the rest of God's vast family is the whole essence of Christian hope. As Richard Baxter put it in his poetical version of the covenant with God, to which his wife-to-be subscribed with a cheerful will on April 10th of 1660, my knowledge of that life is small, the eye of faith is dim, but it's enough that Christ knows all, and I shall be with Him. If you are a believer, and so an adopted child, this prospect satisfies you completely. If it does not strike you as satisfying, it would seem that, as yet, you are neither. The Spirit. Third, our adoption gives us the key to understanding the ministry of the Holy Spirit. Pitfalls and perplexities regarding the ministry of the Spirit abound among Christians today. The problem is not in finding correct verbal labels, but in knowing what it is in experience that corresponds to the work of God to which the labels refer. Thus, we are all aware that the Spirit teaches the mind of God and glorifies the Son of God out of the Scriptures. Also, that He is the agent of new birth, giving us an understanding so that we know God and a new heart to obey Him. Also, that He indwells, sanctifies, and energizes Christians for their daily pilgrimage. Also, that assurance, joy, peace, and power are His special gifts. But many complain in puzzlement that these statements are to them mere formulas, not corresponding with anything they recognize in their own lives. Naturally, such Christians feel they are missing something vital, and they ask anxiously how they may close the gap between the New Testament picture of life in the Spirit and in their own felt barrenness in daily experience. Then, perhaps, in desperation, they set themselves to seek a single transforming psychic event whereby what they feel to be their personal unspirituality barrier may be broken for good and all. The event may be thought of as the Keswick experience, or full surrender, or baptism in the Holy Spirit, or entire sanctification, or sealing with the Spirit, or the gift of tongues, or, if we steer by Catholic rather than Protestant stars, a second conversion, or the prayer of quiet, or of union. Yet, even if something happens which they feel able to identify with what they were looking for, they soon find that the unspirituality barrier has not been broken after all, and so they move on restlessly to something new. Many are caught in these toils today. What help is needed here, we ask? The light shed by the truth of adoption on the ministry of the Spirit gives the answer. The cause of such troubles, as we have described, is a false, magical type of supernaturalism, which leads people to hanker after a transforming touch as from an electric, impersonal power that will make them feel wholly free from the burdens and bondages of living with themselves and other people. They believe that this is the essence of genuine spiritual experience. They think the work of the Spirit is to give them experiences that are like LSD trips. How unhelpful it is when evangelists actually promise this, and when drug users equate their fantasies with religious experience. Will our age never learn to distinguish things that differ? In fact, however, this quest for an inward explosion rather than an inward communion shows deep misunderstanding of the Spirit's ministry. For the vital truth to be grasped here is that the Spirit is given to Christians as the Spirit of adoption, and in all His ministry to Christians, He acts as the Spirit of adoption. As such, His task and purpose throughout is to make Christians realize with increasing clarity the meaning of their filial relationship with God in Christ, and to lead them into an ever deeper response to God in this relationship. Paul is pointing to this truth when he writes, "Ye have received the Spirit of adoption, whereby we cry, Abba, Father. God hath sent forth the Spirit of His Son into your hearts, crying," that is, prompting you to cry, "Abba, Father." Just as adoption itself is the key thought for unlocking and the focal thought for unifying the New Testament view of the Christian life, so a recognition that the Spirit comes to us as the Spirit of adoption is the key thought for unlocking and the focal thought for integrating all that the New Testament tells us about His ministry to Christians. From the standpoint provided by this focal thought, we see that His work has three aspects. In the first place, He makes and keeps us conscious, sometimes vividly conscious, always conscious to some extent, even when the perverse part of us prompts us to deny this consciousness, that we are God's children by free grace through Jesus Christ. This is His work of giving faith, assurance, and joy. In the second place, He moves us to look to God as to a Father, showing toward Him the respectful boldness and unlimited trust that is natural to children secure in an adored Father's love. This is His work of making us cry, "Abba, Father." The attitude described is what the cry expresses. In the third place, He impels us to act up to our position as royal children by manifesting the family likeness, conforming to Christ, furthering the family welfare, loving the brethren, and maintaining the family honor, seeking God's glory. This is His work of sanctification. Through this progressive deepening of filial consciousness and character, with its outworking in the pursuit of what God loves and the avoidance of what He hates, we are transformed by the Spirit of the Lord in ever-increasing splendor into His own image. So it is not as we strain after feelings and experiences, but as we seek God Himself, looking to Him as our Father, prizing His fellowship and finding in ourselves an increasing concern to know and please Him, that the reality of the Spirit's ministry becomes visible in our lives. This is the needed truth which can lift us out of the quagmire of non-spiritual views of the Spirit in which so many today are floundering. Holiness. Fourth, and following on from what we have just said, our adoption shows us the meaning and motives of gospel holiness. Gospel holiness is no doubt an unfamiliar phrase to some. It was Puritan shorthand for authentic Christian living, springing from love and gratitude to God, in contrast with the spurious legal holiness that consisted merely of forms, routines, and outward appearances, maintained from self-regarding motives. We have here just two short points to make about gospel holiness. First, what has already been said shows us its essential nature. It is simply a consistent living out of our filial relationship with God into which the gospel brings us. It is just a matter of the child of God being true to type, true to his Father, to his Savior, and to himself. It is the expressing of one's adoption in one's life. It is a matter of being a good son or daughter as distinct from a prodigal or black sheep in the royal family. Second, the adoptive relationship, which displays God's grace so signally itself, provides the motive for this authentically holy living. Christians know that God predestined us unto the adoption of children by Jesus Christ to himself, and that this involved his eternal intention that we should be holy and without blame before him in love. They know that they are moving toward a day when this destiny will be fully and finally realized. We know that when he appears, we shall be like him, for we shall see him as he is. What flows from such knowledge? Why, this: everyone who has this hope in him purifies himself, just as he is pure. The children know that holiness is their Father's will for them, and that it is both a means, condition, and constituent of their happiness here and hereafter. And because they love their Father, they actively seek the fulfilling of his beneficent purpose. Paternal discipline exercised through outward pressures and trials helps the process along. The Christian, up to his eyes in trouble, can take comfort from the knowledge that in God's kindly plan, it all has a positive purpose to further his sanctification. In this world, royal children have to undergo extra training and discipline which other children escape in order to fit them for their high destiny. It is the same with the children of the King of Kings. The clue to understanding all his dealings with them is to remember that throughout their lives, He is training them for what awaits them and chiseling them into the image of Christ. Sometimes the chiseling process is painful and the discipline irksome, but then the Scripture reminds us, the Lord disciplines those He loves, and He punishes everyone He accepts as a son. Endure hardship as discipline. God is treating you as sons. No discipline seems pleasant at the time, but painful. Later on, however, it produces a harvest of righteousness and peace for those who have been trained by it. Only the person who has grasped this can make sense of Romans 8:28. All things work together for good to them that love God. Equally, only he can maintain his assurance of sonship against satanic assault as things go wrong. But he who has mastered the truth of adoption both retains assurance and receives blessing in the day of trouble. This is one aspect of faith's victory over the world. Meanwhile, however, the point stands that the Christian's primary motive for holy living is not negative. The hope, and vain hope, that hereby he may avoid chastening, but positive, the impulse to show his love and gratitude to his adopting God by identifying himself with the Father's will for him. This throws light at once on the question of the place of God's law in the Christian life. Many have found it hard to see what claim the law can have on the Christian. We are free from the law, they say. Our salvation does not depend on law-keeping. We are justified through the blood and righteousness of Jesus Christ. How then can it matter or make any difference to anything whether we keep the law henceforth or not? And since justification means the pardon of all sin, past, present, and future, and complete acceptance for all eternity, why should we be concerned whether we sin or not? Why should we think God is concerned? Does it not show an imperfect grasp of justification when a Christian makes an issue of his daily sins and spends time mourning over them and seeking forgiveness for them? Is not a refusal to look to the law for instruction or to be concerned about one's daily shortcomings part of the true boldness of justifying faith? The Puritans had to face these antinomian ideas and sometimes made heavy weather of answering them. If one allows it to be assumed that justification is the be-all and end-all of the gift of salvation, one will always make heavy weather of answering such arguments. The truth is that these ideas must be answered in terms not of justification, but of adoption, a reality which the Puritans never highlighted quite enough. Once the distinction is drawn between these two elements in the gift of salvation, the correct reply becomes plain. What is that reply? It is this, that while it is certainly true that justification frees one forever from the need to keep the law, or try to, as the means of earning life, it is equally true that adoption lays on one the abiding obligation to keep the law as the means of pleasing one's newfound father. Law-keeping is the family likeness of God's children. Jesus fulfilled all righteousness, and God calls us to do likewise. Adoption puts law-keeping on a new footing. As children of God, we acknowledge the law's authority as a rule for our lives because we know that this is what our Father wants. If we sin, we confess our fault and ask our Father's forgiveness on the basis of the family relationship as Jesus taught us to do, where he says, Father, and then forgive us our sins in Luke 11. The sins of God's children do not destroy their justification or nullify their adoption, but they mar the children's fellowship with their Father. Be holy, for I am holy, is our Father's word to us, and it is no part of justifying faith to lose sight of the fact that God, the King, wants his royal children to live lives worthy of their paternity and position. Man, I really love that, what he just talked about there, the fact that we do what God wants not out of a sense of being coerced or forced or fear of punishment, but we do it because we love him and we want to do what pleases him. Just like I do things for my wife because I love her, not because someone is making me or forcing me, but because I love her and I want to please her. And that's what God calls us to do as his children. Let's move on here. Assurance. Fifth, our adoption gives us the clue we need to see our way through the problem of assurance. Here is a tangled skein if ever there was one. This topic has been in constant dispute in the church ever since the Reformation. The Reformers, Luther in particular, used to distinguish between historical faith, what Tyndale called story faith, that is, belief of the Christian facts without response or commitment.

0: and he attacked that pernicious doctrine of the papists, which taught that no man knows certainly whether he be in the favor of God or not, whereby they utterly defaced the doctrine of faith, tormented men's consciences, banished Christ right out of the church, and denied all the benefits of the Holy Spirit. At the same time, the Reformers recognized that fiducia, the assurance of faith, could exist in a person who, under temptation, felt sure that it did not exist in him and that he had no hope in God. If this sounds paradoxical to you, be thankful that you have never been exposed to the kind of temptation that makes this the actual state of your soul, as it was, on occasion, the actual state of Luther's and of many more in his time. The Roman Catholics could make nothing of this. In answer to the Reformers, they reaffirmed the standard medieval view that, though faith hopes for heaven, it can have no certainty of arriving there, and that to claim such certainty is presumption. The Puritans of the next century made a point of teaching that what is essential in faith is not assurance of salvation, whether present or future, but vital repentance and commitment to Jesus Christ. Often they spoke of assurance as if it were something distinct from faith, which the believer would not ordinarily experience unless he specifically sought it. All right, that's a good stopping point for today on page 224 of Knowing God by J.I. Packer and published by InterVarsity Press in 1993. It can be confusing to understand how honest believers can have differing opinions about matters such as faith and assurance, but Packer will help make things clear in our next session. Until then, may God smile on your day.
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0: Today on Pilgrim Radio's His People, Rick Altizer on father's impact on their daughters' lives.
1: So what I would say to men who are fathers listening to this is there's one perfect father. There's only one, and you're not him. Your job isn't to be the perfect father, because guess what? You're going to make mistakes. You're going to mess up. That's just a fact. You've already done it. As I'm saying it, you're going, yep, you know exactly what I'm talking about because you've already done it. Our job is to lead our daughters and our sons to the perfect father. That's our job.
0: Rick Altizer next. With Father's Day just behind us, it's appropriate to discuss the documentary, He Calls Me Father. The film explores the importance of a father in a woman's life and the hope and healing available in Christ. Spencer Dahlke is with Rick Altizer, the director of the documentary.
2: What prompted this documentary looks like a very good one.
1: Yeah. Well, I directed a film for the Kendrick Brothers called Show Me the Father, which Sony put out. And as we were making that film, I was talking to Stephen Kendrick. And I don't know if you know who the Kendrick Brothers are. They did War Room and Courageous and Fireproof and The Forge. And so they've made lots and lots of Christian films. And this was the first documentary they executive produced, and they hired me to direct it. As we were making that film, I said, we got to do this for women. They went on to do other things and kind of stopped doing documentaries after Show Me the Father. And so I was fervently seeking the Lord one day, you know, as you do when after you finish a film, you're unemployed, right? You're working crazy for 3 years and then the film's done and out and now you don't have a job. So as you do when you're unemployed, you're asking God, what am I supposed to do? And, you know, God speaks clearly to me through his word. He speaks to us through his word. It's very clear. Everything we need to know is in the word. There isn't any special message from God that we don't have, right? So I heard this voice speak to me and say, I want you to make this film for women. And I, that

0: doesn't happen often to me, but it was very clear. And so, again, as you do, being the great man of faith I am, it's like, how am I going to do that? That takes money. That takes, you know, I know what it takes to make a film. You know, I don't have Sony behind me on this like we did with Show Me the Father. I don't have the Kendrick brothers and all that. And again, I heard him say, I've given you everything you need. I thought he meant, oh, I've given you cameras. I've given you lighting gear. You've got the audio equipment. You have some friends who can help you film. Just start. You know, I'll work it out. But that isn't what he meant. You know, when God, Isaiah says he declares the end from the beginning, right? God's already there. He's just on a different time zone from us. He knew who was going to be in the film. He knew who was going to show up and say, hey, what do you need? And I told him. And then their next question was, how much? And then they write checks. He knew that was going to happen. He knew that it was going to get in theaters. He knew it was going to be the number 5 movie in America the night it came out. He knew all that. He knew we're going to have 1 million Facebook views the day before it comes out, that 200,000 comments in a week goes on Angel, hits number 3. It enters at number 3 on Angel. I mean, he knew all of that. All of that. And when I'm sitting in that room and I don't know, you know, what's coming next, I'm unemployed. I don't know what's happening. And God says, I've given you everything you need. He knew all of that was going to happen. And I have never been on a project in my life. This is my 7th film, but I've never been on a project where God's hand was so evident from the beginning. He confirmed that within a few months, I had somebody off, you know, paying me hundreds of thousands of dollars, writing me checks to make this film. And I never asked anybody for money. I have never been on a project where God's hand was so evident. It's still evident. Spencer, we're going here. It's going to be in theaters in 16 countries in Latin America, Brazil, Indonesia, the Philippines, in China, where in China? Singapore, that's it, in Singapore. We just heard from England. I'm sending off files off to England, France, Romania, Estonia. I mean, it just goes all over. God is now taking this. I've given you everything you need, unemployed, in a room, not knowing what's going on, to now having this massive ministry movement for women who have a father wound, only God. So it's a God thing, all the way up to bottom. What led me to make this? God.
1: You know, especially in our world today, it seems like fathers just seem to be noticeably absent from many, many, many homes. So yeah, I'm just curious what your thoughts are about like the state of fatherhood based on maybe what you've learned from your documentary and what is the film attempting to address?
0: So many women have this ache. They don't know what it is. They go to church. They love God. They're in church, but they don't have that connection with God that they see that the other women have. And they just figure there's something wrong with them. They go to the women's retreats. They go to the women's conferences and read all the books. And it's not connecting emotionally for them. And they just figure there's something wrong. And when they see this film, their life will change. And I know that because every day I'm getting multiple emails and messages on Facebook. This film was life changing. You know, I didn't know I had a father wound. When we project onto our father, God, traits of our earthly dad. So if my father left me, let's say like my earthly dad left, if my father lied to me constantly, I will project that onto God and it'll be difficult for me to trust God. And so many women who they don't even know they have a father wound, their dad was there, my dad was home, but he didn't really affirm me. He didn't really nurture me. He didn't really say, I love you. He wasn't very affectionate, but he was there. Well, those women, the way they felt valued, the way they got attention was when they had to do something. They had to do something for dad to notice them. They had to do something in order to get their dad's attention. So they become these human doings. The way I get validation, the way I get worth is when I do something, when I do. And so then they take that then and they project that onto God. I got to get to work. I got to do it. I'm never, ever measuring up to God. I'm never doing enough. I'm never good enough. I'm never there. And it's a real, real thing that so many women have, and it really hasn't been addressed. And so this film kind of opens up the can of worms, if you will, on the father wound. It does it very gently. It's not a heavy, dark film. There's lots of positive, great gospel moments in the film. but it's giving them an opportunity and permission to talk about their father wound and how it impacted them, and more importantly, how it impacts their faith with God and their identity of themselves as daughter. So that's what the film's about. It's helping women process that through the gospel. The gospel is the answer, and God's identity of father. God was father before he was creator. So a deepest core of who we are is daughter, son. This is like the deepest identity of who we are. He calls me daughter. It's a designation that's coming outside of myself. He calls me son. He calls me daughter. I'm not defining myself. Well, I think I'm a boy. I think I'm a girl. I'm a dog. I'm a cat. So many people today are confused about who they are. And, you know, I mean, it's laughable, but it's a real thing. It's serious. They're confused because they're doing this. They're self-identifying, and they're not saying, no, God doesn't make mistakes. He made you who you are on purpose, and he calls you daughter. He calls you son. He's given you this designation, and it's through Christ that we get that.
1: I take it, and you'll have to correct me if my understanding isn't correct on this, but Show Me the Father, the earlier documentary you did, maybe was one that addressed sons?
0: For men.
1: For men, yeah.
0: Yeah, it was a little bit more, I mean, there's women in it too, but it's a little more male-centric from the perspective of a father and a son, but it wasn't specifically focused on the daughter as much as this. There was a father-daughter, adopted-daughter story in there with actually Stephen Kendrick and his daughter. So it wasn't quite as focused. This is just very, very focused for women with a father wound.
1: From the work that you've done, like, do you see different ways that, like, men and women respond to, you know, father wounds, as you put it?
0: Yeah, I think you see it in different ways. But I think at the end, they both, deep down, men might be a little bit more tough. They might not want to admit if there's weakness there because we're supposed to be tough. We're supposed to be tough guys and not have pain, you know, no pain, no gain, right? So we're not afraid of pain, and we don't, you know, we're not gonna let pain define me, and so they don't deal with it. But I think in both cases, what the result is in the father wound with everyone is I don't feel valued. I don't feel seen. I don't have worth. I, in and of myself, don't have worth and value. And I really don't believe God loves me like that as a father. I don't know what that means. I don't know how to relate to God that way. Yeah, I understand my earthly father, but you're talking about a perfect heavenly father through Jesus who loves me, gives me this special designation and identity and loves me. Don't fall off your chair when I tell you this. Loves me with the same love he had for his son. Jesus says in John, I think it's 16, you love them with the same love you loved me with. Try to wrap your head around that. Your heavenly father, perfect heavenly father, not like your earthly father, has the same love for you that he has for his son, Jesus. I mean, that's mind blowing. If you really live on that for a while, can this be true? Can God love me like that? The answer is yes. So that's the struggle that we all have, is to believe that God loves us that way. They came to Jesus in John chapter 6, show us the works of the Father that we must be doing. Give me the five ways to be a good Christian, the three ways to love my wife, the four ways to know my spiritual gift. And that's what they wanted. Lord, give us the works of the Father that we must be doing. Give me my do list. Give me my to-do list, because we're a bunch of human doings. And Jesus said, the work, singular, the one work of the Father is to believe the one he sent. So that's our work. And it's the work of God is to believe Jesus.
1: It's easy to assent to it, like, intellectually up in the mind, but to let it sink into our hearts and believe it, like, yes, God loves me, and rest in that. That's, oh man, that's really hard to do.
0: I'm valued. I am loved, not based on anything I do or have to achieve or have to prove, but it's all based on what Christ did for me on the cross, what Christ achieved for me. That's where my value comes from. His righteousness is credited to me when I put my faith in him. And when I believe in Christ and put my faith in Christ, his righteousness is credited to me. And so I have this total right standing with God and this new designation as son, as daughter. That's a whole new identity. And it's the deepest truth of who we are.
1: Well, my guest today is Rick Altizer. He's the director of this documentary released in March. He Calls Me Daughter. as you were going through production, what surprised you? Connections maybe that you made as you were like hearing from the different subjects you talked to, even perhaps about how, assuming you have maybe daughters of your own or children,
0: well,
1: how
0: two,
1: you father.
0: I have two daughter-in-laws and I have a wife. I've been married for 40 years to a woman who has a father wound. So I understand it very well. And I know how impactful it is when you have a father that struggles with affirming you for whatever reason, how that impacts how you are. I think for me, I was so surprised just with God just kept blowing my mind with bringing in people and then taking them out, shaping the film. I'm going to have to do a podcast just on all the things God did on this film. That just was just amazing to see God leading, guiding, and directing. So many times I have in the past seen a closed door as, I knew it, God. I knew I couldn't count on you. There you are, shutting a door, not being there for me. That's all father wound right there. That's father wound talking. I knew I couldn't count on you. And I'm learning and have been learning to see the closed door as direction and guidance. We had a married couple in the film. You know, we flew out, we flew them out, we paid for the crew, we spent all this money. You know, it was okay, but it wasn't quite right. I didn't know what was going on. Well, anyway, well, their marriage kind of imploded and they're divorced. And God pulled them out. And so I saw that as direction. All right, God, you're protecting me. You're protecting this film. And frankly, the film isn't about marriage. It helped me to focus. That's not what this film's about. This film's about the father wound for women. It's not about marriage. Not that a movie about marriage isn't a bad thing, but that's not what this movie's about. And so those little things like that, and I can't tell you how many times that happened, what looked like a closed door, God's removing something, taking something out, was guidance, direction. So I'm learning God, when God closes a door, he's guiding you. He's leading you and he's directing you. In my life, more times than not, God has led me with the closed door than he has the open door. So the father wound is upset, impatient, angry about the closed door. That's the father wound. But coming from the faith, the trust, the belief, speaking out of belief, oh, you closed this door. I just lost my job. You know, my girlfriend broke up with me, you know, whatever, some terrible thing that has been, you know, oh, you must be guiding and directing me. I'm going to trust you, God. I'm trusting you in this. I don't understand it, but I trust you.
1: Where did you find the subjects that you talked to for the documentary?
0: It was a journey that I'm telling you. I just like a broken record. It was God. God found him. I don't know what else to say. I knew Shonda Pierce, who's a Christian comedian. I'd done three films with her. Her father had just died. And she never had shared about her dad before. And so I knew she would talk about her dad. So she was one of the first people I interviewed. And then things just kind of, I met people, looked, hey, you need to talk to so-and-so. You should talk to so-and-so. When this married couple fell out and the whole thing collapsed, I was on the phone with Dee Dee Mayer, who's at Pepperdine. She's in the film. I told her what happened. I just lost this big part of my movie. I'm going to have to take him out. And she said, you know, I have this friend in Louisville, Kentucky, Scarlet Hope Ministries, and they go into strip clubs and they, you know, make home cooked meals every week. And they have this amazing ministry to women in strip clubs. You might want to call her. Because of this closed door, I make a phone call. I call up the person at Scarlet Hope. I meet Priscilla, who's on the cover of the poster. That's Priscilla right there. And her story's the main story. And had I called a year earlier, I wouldn't have been able to talk to Priscilla because she hadn't been through the program enough. But because I called when I called, it was the perfect timing to get this amazing story that's like the main theme of our movie. So God shut that door to lead me here. I wasn't ready to go there until he had to shut the door to drive me there. So again, it's those kinds of things, just God leading, guiding, and directing. I've just never been on a film where God kind of just handpicked who's going to be in it. So we were on vacation in Gatlinburg, and my wife was listening to Ligonier, a little podcast, and this guy named Michael Reeves from England was speaking on the fatherhood of God. She goes, Rick, listen to this. I think he might need to be in the film. And I'm listening to this amazing English accent. He's this Oxford, you know, he's the president of a theological seminary, right? In Oxford, right? I mean, he's brilliant and amazing. And he's talking about the fatherhood of God, but he's got this soft, gentle, kind English accent. And as I'm hearing him say this, I'm just giving this amazing truth of the fatherhood of God, I'm going, this is a voice a wounded woman could hear. A woman who's wounded by men, this is a male voice that she could listen to. I love Tony Evans. I had Tony Evans in Show Me the Father, but he could get a little rough. You know, he can get a little excited, sound angry, and a wounded woman might not listen to him as well. But with this Michael Reeves, is like, I think a wounded woman would hear him. Well, emailed him, gave him the trailer, goes, I'm in. We went to England. My wife and I took a vacation and interviewed him in England. So, you know. But those kinds of things, God just opening those doors, and then here we are. You know, here it is.
1: I'm thinking of even a clip a while ago between Charlie Kirk and sitting in at a like a table discussing with a bunch of OnlyFans models, and he asks them, are you proud of what they do? And they just kind of say, well, yeah, I mean, it's what they do for money. And he says, how is your father? You know, how's your father relationship? Do you think there really is something to be said there, that there is a connection between being wounded by one's father and entering the entertainment industry, shall we say?
0: Well, yeah, the sex industry. What Rochelle Starr, who runs Scarlet Hope Ministries, an amazing ministry. They go into strip clubs every Thursday night, make home-cooked meals, and just interact with the women who are in the sex industry. She said this in the film. She said, I have seen thousands of women in the sex industry. And she said, virtually everyone has some kind of father wound. Every single one. And that certainly was the case with Priscilla, who's in the film. Her mom had five kids from five different men. As a matter of fact, Priscilla says in the film, she goes, I couldn't be a Christian because I'm not going to worship a man. Jesus was a man. I'm not worshiping a man. And she said, God is a father. She said, I had no idea of how to connect with that. No concept. So it was a barrier to her. You know, what a negative impact men had had in her life. It had been so negative that it actually was a barrier for her to become a Christian, because Jesus was a man. And I'm not worshiping a man. And she had to get over that, you know. And so when men, a lot of men are seeing the film and taking it to their addiction recovery groups and showing it to men who are, you know, struggling from porn addiction. And they're watching the film because, look, guys, this is the impact you're having. You're making it a barrier for these women to even become a Christian, because you're showing such a negative impact of what a man is. If that doesn't sober you up, I don't know what will. By me going and doing that and being a part of that, I'm actually making it difficult for these women to become a Christian, because I'm showing them what a negative thing a man is.
1: A lot to think about here about what hurts women. But I'm curious if you have thoughts based on like this production that you've done about how men, fathers, can not just be discouraged from hurting your daughters, but also exhorted to love them well. Like, what does the flip side of the coin look like? What does loving daughters well look like?
0: Yes, and we have Alex Kendrick in the film. We have Rochelle's father, who helped her by modeling loving Christ and loving those who are unlovely. And now she's started this amazing ministry. So we do show the positive impact. I didn't want it just to be a downer. You know, my dad threw my head into the table and broke my nose, and my dad didn't say I was his. You know, I wanted to also have positive role models. Here's some good dads. Here's what a good dad looks like. So what I would say to men who are fathers listening to this is, there's one perfect father. There's only one, and you're not him. Your job isn't to be the perfect father, because guess what? You're going to make mistakes. You're going to mess up. That's just a fact. You've already done it. As I'm saying it, you're going, yep, you know exactly what I'm talking about, because you've already done it. Our job is to lead our daughters and our sons to the perfect father. That's our job. Not to be the perfect father, because we can't, but we can lead them to the perfect father. And at the end of the day, that's the only thing that's going to help them is the gospel. Most of our great reviews, you know, have been from men. One guy says it's the best movie, one of the best movies I've ever seen. So it is very impactful for men, especially men who have daughters or who are married to a wounded woman. It's really impactful and it's helpful. And I think it helps give hope. There's a lot of hope in this film. It's very uplifting and positive. You know, we really resolve everything, and I didn't want it to be a downer. But that would be my main thing for guys, is just to be aware. My job is to lead them to the Father, but not to be the perfect father. To repent, to say, I'm sorry when we mess up. You're going to mess up. Dude, just apologize. Do it. That's going to bring healing. Don't defend yourself and be defensive. Say, I'm sorry. Help your daughters have healthy relationship with men. If you can't do that, she's going to end up marrying some guy that's not going to be healthy. You got to show her she has value and worth, and you got to show her that a man can say he's sorry. That way, if she's dating some guy who can't do it, she's not going to have anything to do with him. You got to show her.
1: Humility. Yeah. No, it's good for men to practice in their fathering, I suppose. Yeah.
0: Absolutely.
1: What has the impact of producing this film, watching it and talking with this people been for you?
0: Yeah, it's beyond what we thought it was going to be. As I mentioned earlier, it was the number 5 movie in America the 2 nights it was out in theaters. I mean, I had no idea it was going to do that. And then the ongoing interest that we're seeing is just beyond what I thought. I didn't know it would do this. And I'm an okay filmmaker, but I'm not that. You know, God's in this. God did this. He's getting the glory. And it's not me. You know, I didn't do this. I was watching it in the theater. I was going, this isn't me. I didn't put this together. I just saw all the things. Yeah, God did that. Oh, yeah, God did that. Yep, that's right. God did that one. I forgot about that. Yep, that God totally did that too. So, yeah, the impact for me has been profound. I have been so grateful and thankful and to my daddy, you know, my daddy God. And for me personally, I made 2 movies about this topic. My dad died in August of last year. Yeah, we were as close as we could be. You know, he had a lot of issues. So I never called God daddy. The Abba, Papa, daddy thing, I never got there. I got to father and I was able to do that. But I never did daddy. And after this, I started calling God daddy. My daddy's taking good care of me. My daddy he loves me. He cares for me, and he's going to take care of us. We can trust him. You make these films for other people, but they're for you, you know. The gospel's for all of us. The power of salvation's in the gospel. So when you focus on that, it's going to bring life.
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3: You know, when someone is opening up about their issues, the tendency for us is always to give our opinion, which is, oh, let me tell you, this happened to me, or I know this, or all that. And we're trying to train ourselves to bring them to the Lord, to hold our mouths, and just to bring them to the Lord. Because what can I say that is going to really, right? Like, I mean, I can be there, of course, but the first thing I should do is to bring them to the Lord. A person that is, you know, struggling with their faith, they might need space away from the Lord for a second to just for someone to listen, so that they don't feel that they're being judged because they are doubting their faith.
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2: Philip Miller pastors the Moody Church in Chicago, and today we continue his series, To the Ends of the Earth, the Book of Acts, and his message, The Power of the Gospel. Here's Philip Miller.
3: We owe a lot to the Apostle Paul. He's the author of nearly half of the New Testament, 13 out of 27 books. He's the pioneer who embarked on three high-risk missionary journeys throughout the ancient world and planted over a dozen churches in some of the most influential cities of the old world. He's the theological powerhouse who helped the early church articulate its doctrinal convictions for life in the new covenant, and then apply those teachings to the everyday realities of living together as a new community of the Spirit made up of Jews and Gentiles together in a new family in Christ. Yes? The Apostle Paul's weight and his influence over the Christian movement is enormous. But his story begins in the most unlikely of places. Long before he was known as the Apostle Paul, he went by the name of Saul of Tarsus. And in Acts chapter 7, we caught a glimpse of him. Saul, he was there, if you'll remember, at the stoning of Stephen. And he was the one they were throwing the coats at his feet, and he was giving approval to the execution of Stephen, the first Christian martyr. In Acts chapter 8, verse 1, we see that Paul is approved of his execution. In Acts chapter 8, verse 3, we read Saul was ravaging the church and entering house after house, dragging off men and women, committing them to prison. So that's where Saul's story began. And now, today, we're going to come to Acts chapter 9 and to the day that changed Saul's life forever as he encounters the risen Christ in a blaze of light on the road to Damascus that stopped him in his tracks and turned his life utterly around. It is a shocking turn of events here that can only be explained by the power of the gospel, the power of the gospel. Grab your Bibles. We're going to be in Acts chapter 9, verses 1 down to 31. Acts chapter 9, verses 1 to 31. We're going to see three things today about the power of the gospel. We're going to see the power of the gospel in Saul's conversion, the power of the gospel in Saul's community, and the power of the gospel in Saul's commission. Conversion, community, and commission. So first of all, Saul's conversion. We see the power of the gospel in Saul's conversion. Look with me at Acts chapter 9, verse 1. But Saul, still breathing threats and murder against the disciples of the Lord, went to the high priest and asked him for letters to the synagogues at Damascus, so that if he found any belonging to the way, men or women, he might bring them bound to Jerusalem. Pause for just a moment. You'll recall from chapter 8 that after the stoning of Stephen, the first martyr, a great persecution broke out against the early church in Jerusalem. And so as a result of that persecution, people scattered. They started fleeing for their lives. And as a result, the gospel started spreading because people weren't quiet. As they ran, they shared the gospel, and more people started hearing the message of Jesus. And so the gospel is now spreading throughout the region of Judea, surrounding area, and Samaria. We've been watching that, tracking with that here in chapter 8 of Acts. And apparently a group of people go north above Jerusalem. They go north and they take refuge in a city about 150 miles away to the north called Damascus. It's about a two-week journey on foot, and they've taken refuge there. And Saul, who's been hunting down Christians in Jerusalem, causing trouble, he finds some trail of evidence that there's a group of Christians who have left and run away, and they're up in Damascus, and he decides, I need to go get them. So he goes to the high priest, he gets letters of extradition to go to share with the synagogue there, and they will help him coordinate, and then he's going to take the Christians, haul them back to his own jurisdiction in Jerusalem. That's his plan. Now notice there's a new name here for the first time that's used of these Christians. In verse 2, he is said to be after those who are belonging to the way. The way. That is the way of Jesus. You'll remember in John 14:6, Jesus said, I am the way, the truth, and the life. No one comes to the Father except through me. And so these are the people who have been, they're followers of the way. Jesus is the way back home to the Father, and Jesus is now the way that they practice as they follow Jesus, not just in the words he said, but in the actions he performed, because they're living out the way of Jesus as an embodied people. Isn't this beautiful? I love this description. Followers of the way. Don't you love that? So now Saul, with these letters in hand, he heads north with his posse to destroy all of those who belong to the way. Verse 3, now as he went on his way, he approached Damascus, and suddenly a light from heaven shone around him. And falling to the ground, he heard a voice saying, Saul, Saul, why are you persecuting me? So this is a vision, okay? Blinding light from the sky, from above, stops him in his tracks, and a loud voice. Saul, Saul, why are you persecuting me? Now, he doesn't know who this is. Verse 5. And he says, who are you, Lord? Who are you? The word Lord here, just the way he's using it, just means sir or master. It's a term of respect. He doesn't know this is the Lord Jesus Christ. But of course, it is the Lord, right? Who are you, Lord? He just knows this is some powerful, supernatural, angelic, something's happening. That's all he knows. Verse 5. B, the second half. And he said, I am Jesus, whom you are persecuting. Can you imagine how fast his stomach must have clenched in a knot? Jesus? The one we crucified in Jerusalem? The one these way followers are going on about all the time, saying that he's not dead, he's rose from the dead and ascended as the Lord and Messiah of Israel, the Christ, the King. He's at the right hand of majesty. That Jesus? Yes, I am Jesus, whom you are persecuting. And you might be sitting there going, wait a minute, I thought he was persecuting Christians. Jesus says, you're persecuting me. How are you persecuting Jesus? He's in heaven. He's untouchable. How are you persecuting Jesus? But Jesus is saying here, basically, like, you come after my people, you're coming after me, right? Because remember, Jesus stands with those who stand for him. So in this moment, Saul realizes, I'm in deep trouble, right? Like, I've made a huge mistake. Because he realizes at this moment, in this split second, not only is he on the wrong side of history, he's on the wrong side of the risen Christ. And he thought he was defending God's honor. He thought these Christians were troublesome blasphemers who were undermining the Jewish temple leaders and promulgating a lie, all this nonsense about Jesus being the Messiah and the Christ and the risen one. And so he was hunting down Christians because he thought he was serving God. But then he hears, "I'm Jesus, whom you are persecuting," and his whole world comes crumbling down. And he finds himself an enemy of the living God. How devastating. How devastating to be working so hard at what you think was serving God, only to be confronted with the reality that you are far more sinful than you ever imagined. That you're sinful beyond reckoning, an enemy of the living God. But in his grace, Jesus doesn't stop there. Verse 6. "But rise," he says, "enter the city, and you will be told what you are to do." He doesn't strike him dead. He doesn't just snuff him out. "Get up and go into the city and await further instructions." Verse 7. "The men who were traveling with him stood speechless, hearing the voice, seeing no one. Saul rose from the ground, and though his eyes were open, he saw nothing." He's blind. "So they led him by the hand and brought him into Damascus. And for 3 days he was without sight. He neither ate nor drank." So why does he refuse to eat or drink, huh? I mean, the blindness he can't help, obviously, but the eating and drinking, he's refusing food and drink. Why? Remember, Saul's a very religious person. He's a Pharisee, he's devout, he's a religious guy, and this is him praying and fasting is what's going on. We know that because Jesus tells Ananias down in verse 11 that Saul's been praying. In other words, he's been doing business with Jesus here. That's what's going on. He's telling Jesus, "I am so sorry I did not believe in you. I made myself an enemy of your name. I hunted down your faithful followers. I'm the chief of sinners." That's a label that's going to stick with him until the very end of his life. 1 Timothy chapter 1, verse 15, he's still calling himself a chief of sinners. He understands what's happened. "I'm far more sinful than I ever dared realize. Jesus, is there any hope for an enemy like me?" Verse 10. "Now there was a disciple at Damascus named Ananias. The Lord said to him in a vision, 'Ananias.' And he said, 'Here I am, Lord.' And the Lord said to him, 'Rise and go to the street called Straight, and at the house of Judas look for a man of Tarsus named Saul. For behold, he is praying. And he has seen in a vision a man named Ananias come in and lay his hands on him so that he might regain his sight.' But Ananias answered," verse 13, "'Lord, I have heard from many about this man, how much evil he has done to your saints in Jerusalem. And here he has authority from the chief priests to bind all who call on your name.'" Lord, are you sure? This sounds like a death wish. Are you quite certain you want to send me in after him? Verse 15, "The Lord said to him, 'Go, for he is a chosen instrument of mine to carry my name before the Gentiles and kings and the children of Israel, for I will show him how much he must suffer for the sake of my name.' So Ananias departed and entered the house, and laying hands on him, he said, 'Brother Saul, the Lord Jesus, who appeared to you on the road by which you came, has sent me so that you may regain your sight and be filled with the Holy Spirit.' And immediately something like scales fell from his eyes, and he regained his sight. Then he rose and was baptized, and taking food, he was strengthened." Brother Saul. Oh, how that word brother must have sent waves of consolation into his tormented soul. this enemy has become a brother. The persecutor has been forgiven. The sinner has received mercy, all because of the grace of the crucified and risen Christ. Isn't this amazing? Amazing grace. How sweet the sound that saved a wretch like me. I once was lost, but now am found, was blind, but now I see. Those words of John Newton in 1772 in that famous hymn come straight out of this story. This is the power of the gospel. Don't you see it? And the gospel both confronts and consoles. Do you see how the gospel does this? The gospel tells us we're far more sinful than we ever dared realize. It confronts us. There's no one righteous. No, not one. Each of us, like sheep, have gone astray. All of us have turned to our own way. All have sinned and fall short of the glory of God. And the wages of sin is death. And we all stand condemned before the holiness of God. The gospel confronts us in our sin. And the gospel consoles us. The gospel tells us that because of Jesus Christ, we are far more loved than we ever dared hope, and that no matter what we've done or who we've become or what's been done to us, we are in Christ, known completely, loved utterly, and forgiven entirely. There is now no condemnation for those who are in Christ Jesus. And friends, this is the power of the gospel. We see it here in Saul's conversion, the gospel confronting us in our sin, and the gospel consoling us by his grace. And it is this confronting consolation that utterly transforms our lives. It humbles us into the dust, and it delights us to the skies. It's the gospel that changes us. It's the power of God. Amen? So we see the power of the gospel first in Saul's conversion. And secondly, we see it in Saul's community, in Saul's community. Look at this. This is amazing to me. Look how intentional Jesus is to make sure Saul is not isolated, but he's surrounded by courageous members of the Christian community. Even though everyone's understandably really skeptical and apprehensive about this guy, right? I mean, he has a pretty bad track record, and so there's a lot of distrust, and yet, look at what Jesus is doing to press into that. Remember Ananias, what he said in Acts chapter 9, verse 13? Ananias said, "Lord, I've heard about this guy, how much evil he's done to your saints in Jerusalem, how he has authority here from the chief priests to bind all who call on your name." But the Lord says to Ananias, "Go, for he's a chosen instrument of mine to carry my name before Gentiles and kings and the children of Israel, and I will show him how much he must suffer for the sake of my name." And so Ananias departed and entered the house. How courageous. "Ananias, don't worry. I know what I'm doing. I know you're scared. I know it looks like this guy's irredeemable, but I'm on the job." And this repentance that's in his heart, it's not an act. It's legitimate. This is the real deal. "And I know he went after and killed a whole bunch of your brothers and sisters, but now he's a brother too. And I've chosen Saul for a special gospel assignment. And you're going to see the sincerity of his faith firsthand as he suffers deeply for the sake of my name." What a challenge this must have been for Ananias. Just think of the courage this took. For Ananias to face his own fears, to let go of his righteous anger at what Saul had done, to extend forgiveness to the very one who had done so much harm to the church, to his own brothers and sisters, people that Ananias loved, to now embrace Saul as a brother in Christ. Just think of what that must have cost him. And it wasn't just Ananias. Look at 19b. For some days, he, Saul, was with the disciples at Damascus. So now you've got all the disciples, the whole church in Damascus. And he immediately proclaimed Jesus in the synagogue, saying, "He's the Son of God." And all who heard him were amazed and said, "Is this not the man who made havoc in Jerusalem of those who called on this name? And has he not come here for this purpose, to bring them bound before the chief priests?" But Saul increased all the more in strength and confounded the Jews who lived in Damascus by proving that Jesus was the Christ. It's amazing. So, but it's not just Ananias. You see the courage of all the disciples in Damascus. These are the people whose names were literally in the extradition papers that he's carrying from Jerusalem. Their names are written for him to arrest so he can take them back to Jerusalem. And here they are embracing Saul, forgiving him, wrapping their arms around him as a brother in Christ and enfolding him within the Christian community. This is unbelievable. This is remarkable. They were fleeing him one day, and they're forgiving him the next day. And Saul preaches Christ the Messiah, and many come to believe, because how do you argue with this? The testimony of a changed life, this radical, amazing. Verse 23, when many days had passed, the Jews plotted to kill him. But their plot became known to Saul, and they were watching the gates day and night in order to kill him. But his disciples took him by night and led him down through an opening in the wall, lowering him in a basket. Now the hunter becomes the hunted. The persecutor becomes the persecuted. And it is now the Christian community, followers of Jesus, who are the ones who come to Saul's aid and smuggle him out the window in the basket in the middle of the night. It's ironic, isn't it? He came to Damascus all bold with this vendetta against the disciples who were secretly in hiding in the city, and now it is those very disciples who are secretly smuggling Saul out to get him safely out of the city, and he's the one hiding in the basket. And then, when Saul arrives in Jerusalem, Jesus does the same thing. He makes sure that Saul isn't left in isolation. Look at this, verse 26. And when he had come to Jerusalem, he attempted to join the disciples, and they were all afraid of him, for they did not believe that he was a disciple. But Barnabas took him and brought him to the apostles and declared to them how on the road he had seen the Lord, who spoke to him, and how at Damascus he had preached boldly in the name of Jesus. So he went in and out among them in Jerusalem, preaching boldly in the name of the Lord. And he spoke and disputed against the Hellenists, but they were seeking to kill him. And when the brothers learned this, they brought him down to Caesarea and sent him off to Tarsus. So Barnabas does in Jerusalem what Ananias did in Damascus for Saul. He vouches for the credibility of his conversion. He says, this is the real deal. He puts his own credibility on the line to ensure that Saul is welcomed as a brother into the Christian community in Jerusalem. Now remember, this is the very same city where Saul had been standing there with the coats at his feet, giving approval to Stephen's death. This is the same city where he's been breathing murderous threats, rounding up Christians, throwing them in jail, causing havoc against those who belong to the way. And now Barnabas stakes his considerable reputation. You'll remember from Acts chapter 4 that he's the guy who had sold the field and he put all the money at the apostles' feet. And so they, you know, he had a lot of honor in the community. And so Barnabas stakes his considerable reputation in the community, and he risks it all to make sure that Saul receives a welcome as a brother in Christ. And don't you see the power of the gospel, friends? The power of the gospel. The gospel changes and challenges. The gospel changes and challenges. The gospel changes us deeply, doesn't it? Saul the persecutor, by the grace of God, becomes Saul the proclaimer of the Lord Jesus Christ. This is amazing. You cannot get a more 180 transformation than what you're seeing right here. You almost have to see it to believe it, yeah? But friends, you realize if the gospel can change Saul, the gospel can change anybody. No one is too far gone for our Jesus. Amen? The gospel then also challenges us profoundly. Not only does it change us deeply, it challenges us profoundly. We're watching this Christian community wrestle with how do they forgive and trust somebody who was once a bitter enemy, somebody who'd murdered and persecuted and tormented their own friends and family. And they're having to do the hardest possible thing. They're having to forgive their enemies, forgive their enemy. But not just that, they're having to embrace him as a brother in Christ. Only the gospel can give us the power to do that. Only the gospel can enable us to love our enemies and forgive our persecutors and welcome as our own those who come to Jesus Christ in repentance and faith, no matter what they've done to us. How does the gospel do that in us? Well, remember, we were all enemies of Jesus, weren't we? In our sin, in our rebellion, we were all enemies of Jesus, and in love for his enemies, us, he came and laid down his life on the cross. He died in our place and for our sake, dying for all of our sin and shame, where he bore it on the cross and extended his enemy love, his forgiveness, his reconciliation for us. And he made us his brothers and sisters.

He loved us when we were enemies, and now we love our enemies because he first loved us as his enemies. As Paul will write in Romans 15, verse 7, we must accept one another as God in Christ Jesus has accepted us. I'm reminded of a beautiful story of a lady, you probably know her name, Corrie ten Boom. She was a follower of Jesus and a survivor of Ravensbrück concentration camp during World War II, where she was imprisoned with her sister Betsy for hiding Dutch Jews from the Nazis. And one day she faced a radical test of Jesus' call to enemy love. The year was 1947. Corrie ten Boom was speaking about forgiveness in Munich at a church service. And at the close of the service, a balding man in a gray overcoat stepped forward and wanted to speak with her. And Corrie froze because she knew this man. He had been one of the guards in the concentration camp at Ravensbrück. And she writes this in her book, Tramp for the Lord. Now he was in front of me, hand thrust out. A fine message, Fräulein. How good it is to know, as you say, all of our sins are at the bottom of the sea. And I, who had spoken so glibly of forgiveness, fumbled in my pocketbook rather than take that hand. You mentioned Ravensbrück in your talk, he was saying. I was a guard there, but since that time I have become a Christian. And I know that God has forgiven me for the cruel things that I did there, but I would like to hear it from your lips as well. Fräulein, and again the hand came out, will you forgive me? And I stood there, I whose sins had every day been forgiven, and I found myself I could not forgive. Betsy had died in that place. Could he erase her slow, terrible death simply for the asking? It could not have been many seconds that he stood there, hand held out, but to me it seemed like hours as I wrestled with the most difficult thing I had ever had to do. For I had to do it. I knew it. If you do not forgive men their trespasses, Jesus says, neither will your Father in heaven forgive your trespasses. I knew it not only as a commandment of God, but as a daily experience. Those who were able to forgive their former enemies were able also to return to the outside world and rebuild their lives. No matter what the scars, those who nursed their bitterness remained invalids. It was simple and as horrible as that. And there I stood with the coldness clutching my heart. But forgiveness is not an emotion. I knew that too. Forgiveness is an act of the will. And the will can function regardless of the temperature of the heart. Jesus, help me, I prayed silently. I can lift my hand. I can do that much. You supply the feeling. And so woodenly, mechanically, I thrust my hand into the one who stretched it out toward me. As I did, an incredible thing took place. It was like a current that started in my shoulder and raced down my arms and sprang into our joined hands. And then this healing warmth seemed to flood my whole being, bringing tears to my eyes. And for a long moment, we grasped each other's hands, the former guard and the former prisoner. And I had never known God's love so intensely as I did then. Don't you see the power of the gospel, friends, to change us deeply? To challenge us profoundly. This is amazing. Now, thirdly, Saul's commission. Not only is the power of the gospel seen in Saul's conversion and Saul's community, the gospel we also see in the power of Saul's commission. Not only does the good news of Jesus change Saul's life and enfold him into a community of enemy love and reconciliation, the gospel becomes Saul's animating commission and calling in life. Remember what Jesus told Ananias?

0: In Acts chapter 9, verse 15, remember what Jesus told Ananias in Acts 9:15. But the Lord said to him, "Go, for he is a chosen instrument of mine to carry my name before the Gentiles and kings and children of Israel, and I will show him how much he must suffer for the sake of my name." The second half of the book of Acts is largely a chronicle of the travels of the Apostle Paul. This is what Saul's name changes to eventually, as he goes on these missionary journeys and plants churches and proclaims the good news of Jesus throughout the Roman Empire. And for this gospel proclamation, Paul will be beaten. He will be imprisoned. He will be shipwrecked. He will be tried and stand before rulers and authorities, and he will bear witness to the risen Christ in the most unlikely places. And even at the end of the book of Acts, Paul is awaiting an audience with Caesar himself. And we know what he's going to do. He's going to share the gospel with Caesar. So in other words, everything Jesus says to Ananias here about Saul comes true. Because for Saul, conversion was also his calling. He was saved to be sent. The link was strong. In 2 Corinthians 5, verses 14 to 15, Paul writes this, "For the love of Christ compels us, because we've concluded this, that one has died for all, and therefore all have died. And he died for all, that those who live might no longer live for themselves, but for him who for their sake died and was raised." So you see, Saul understood his life, that he was not his own. He was bought with a price, with the precious blood of Christ. And because Jesus has given Saul his life back, he had to give his life back to Christ. The love of Christ compelled him. And that's why in verse 20, we see immediately he proclaimed Jesus in the synagogues, saying he's the Son of God. And all who heard him were amazed and said, "Is this not the man who made havoc in Jerusalem of those who called upon this name? Has he not come here for this purpose, to bring them bound before the chief priests?" But Saul increased all the more in strength and confounded the Jews who lived in Damascus by proving that Jesus was the Christ. Do you see how the gospel compelled Paul? Saul become Paul. The gospel's compelling him. He's throwing caution to the wind. He's bold and unashamed. He's risking it all, risking his own life for the one who risked everything for him. And don't you see that gospel is also confounding the crowd, isn't it? How do we make sense of this dynamic transformation, this religious fanatic who was hunting down Christians, who now becomes a bold, outspoken evangelist for the risen Christ? What do we do with this? What on earth happened? And the gospel power of Saul's testimony is so effective, they decide the only solution is to kill him. And that's why in 23, when many days had passed, the Jews plotted to kill him. And of course, the same thing happens in Jerusalem. Saul didn't learn his lesson, right? He goes from Damascus to Jerusalem, and he keeps telling people about Jesus. If it was bad in Damascus, it's going to be worse in Jerusalem. He's going to have to leave town completely. Why did he keep going? Because he was loving his enemies with the gospel of Jesus Christ. Verse 28, so he went in and out among the Jerusalem, preaching boldly in the name of the Lord, and he spoke and disputed against the Hellenists, the Greek-speaking Jewish, Greco-Roman culture-friendly people, but they were seeking to kill him. And when the brothers learned of this, they brought him down to Caesarea and sent him off to Tarsus back home. And so Luke gives us this summary statement, verse 31, so the church throughout all Judea and Galilee and Samaria had peace and was being built up, and walking in the fear of the Lord and in the comfort of the Holy Spirit, it multiplied. Look at that. Jesus just took out the greatest threat against the church, not by eliminating him, but by redeeming his life. Amazing. And here's the point, friends. The gospel compels and confounds. The gospel compels and confounds. The gospel compels us. commissions us. To be saved is to be sent. Friends, you and I, this is not just true of Saul. This is true of you and I. We have all of us been commissioned by the Lord Jesus Christ. We have all of us been sent into all the world to make disciples of Jesus Christ. We are ambassadors of the gospel of the Lord Jesus Christ. We've been sent by Jesus into the places where we live, work, learn, and play, because there are people far from Jesus but near to us. And we go to share and show the love of Christ with the world that needs the good news. We are Christ's ambassadors. This is our assignment. To be saved is to be sent. For the love of Christ compels us, doesn't it? If you love Jesus, you cannot be quiet about the gospel. And you cannot stop pursuing those that Jesus loves and wants to reconcile to himself. If you love Jesus, you gotta be on mission. The love of Christ compels us, because we've concluded this, that one has died for all, and therefore all have died. And he died for all, so that those who live, who continue to live, might no longer live for themselves, but for him who for their sake died and was raised. The gospel compels. And the gospel confounds, doesn't it? The same gospel that drew so many to repentance and faith and salvation, that same gospel also confounded others and raised hostility and hatred in their hearts, didn't it? As the Apostle Paul will write in 2 Corinthians 2:15, we are the aroma of Christ among those who are being saved and among those who are perishing. For those who are being saved, we're an aroma of life, fragrant. And for those who are perishing, it's an aroma of death. You see, the gospel is so powerful, you can't be neutral. It's polarizing. Either you receive it and it's beautiful and life-giving and it fills you with joy, or it turns you off big time. And friends, don't you see, all these years later, the gospel has lost none of its potency. This same gospel compels and confounds. What kept Saul going when the world turned against him, when people in Damascus were hunting and trying to kill him, when people in Jerusalem were pushing back and being nasty and trying to hunt him? What kept him going? He never stopped. He went to jail. He was shipwrecked on islands. He was tortured and beaten. He was whipped until he was unconscious. He was beaten. He even went to Caesar in defense of the gospel. He never quit. And we know he laid down his life for Jesus. What kept him going? Don't you see? The same gospel of enemy love that saved his life was the gospel of enemy love that enfolded him into the body of Christ in a new community. And that same enemy love of Jesus propelled him, commissioned him to go and keep proclaiming the good news of Jesus and the love of Christ to his enemies to the very end. The enemy love of Christ that saves us, that enfolds us into community, commissions us to go. We are an enemy-loving people because we were once enemies and we have been loved by Christ. That's why Paul writes in Romans 1:16, "For I am not ashamed of the gospel, for it is the power of God for salvation to everyone who believes." Can we say that together, this phrase? For I am not ashamed of the gospel, for it is the power of God for salvation to everyone who believes. Friends, this is the most powerful truth that has ever been unleashed on planet Earth, the message of the good news and gospel of the Lord Jesus Christ. It confronts, it consoles, it changes, it challenges, it compels, and it confounds. It is the power of God for salvation to everyone who believes. May we never be ashamed of the gospel of the Lord Jesus Christ. Let's pray together. Oh, Father, help us to be faithful to the gospel no matter what. Your enemy love has brought us near. It's made us family, and it's sent us out. Help us trust in the power of your gospel and know that you are with us always to the very end of the age. We pray this in Jesus' name. And all God's people said, amen.
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Once again, we just got a few songs to close out this hour. We just heard Selah and the classic hymn In the Garden, reminding us that God walks with us. So lean on him for strength. We carry on now with Fernando Ortega and another classic hymn, Jesus Paid It All.

William Gurnall says, Satan knows that a saint without knowledge of the gospel is as vulnerable as an army without ammunition. 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

That was Brian Dirksen singing The River on Pilgrim Radio to kick us off this music hour. We've got more music like him on the way. You'll stick around with us and be encouraged, I'm sure, as we turn to Brian and Jen Johnson singing You're Gonna Be Okay.

That was New Song singing This One's With Me on Pilgrim Radio, where we pause the music for just a moment to encourage ourselves with the words of author and singer Laura Story, who said, "Life is filled with things you don't expect, but the Bible tells us to respond by trusting God and continuing to worship Him. Those unexpected things might be great things. They might be hurtful things. They might be sorrowful things. Whatever it is, we don't know what's coming, but God does. And He promises, of course, that all things, whatever He sends our way, He plans to use it for our good. So I trust that's an encouragement. Lean on Him for strength as we turn to Brooke Ligertwood singing Burn.

Here's a daily devotional from Johnny Erickson Tada's book, Pearls of Great Price, from Mark 4, verses 31 to 32. The kingdom of God is like a mustard seed, which is the smallest seed you plant in the ground. Yet when planted, it grows and becomes the largest of all garden plants, with such big branches that the birds of the air can perch in its shade. When we were in Israel, one day we took a drive beyond the city of Jerusalem. 3 miles later, down the back side of the Mount of Olives, we entered Bethany, a little whitewashed village that hadn't changed since the days of Lazarus, Mary, and Martha. While I waited in the van, my friend Bunny spied an old bearded Arab sitting at a table. "I'm going to see what he's selling," she exclaimed. Moments later, she returned, holding out her hand to show me pea-sized brown dried seeds. "Would you look at these? They're mustard seeds. If we have faith the size of one of these," she said, picking one up, "we can move mountains." "But they look kind of big," I frowned. "I thought the mustard seed was the smallest of all seeds." Bunny told me she said the same thing to the Arab vendor. "Let me show you what he did," she said. She cracked one of the seeds open and gently spread its contents across her palm. Bunny cupped her hands so the breeze would not disturb the infinitesimally tiny black specks, mustard seeds. The pea-sized pod contained thousands of breathlessly small seeds. Bunny dusted off her hand and sealed the package of pods. "And we're going to scatter these wherever we pray on this trip." Short, faint prayers, small acts of obedience, little expressions of kindness and encouragement, all of these are like mustard seeds. When inspired and empowered by the Spirit, they have great impact in the kingdom of God. Today, plan to scatter mustard seeds of encouragement, prayer, kindness, and obedience, knowing that God will plant each seed, resulting in great glory to His name. Though my faith be as small as a mustard seed, I praise you, dear Lord, for growing your kingdom through my life, witness, prayers, and ministry today. From Johnny Erickson Tada's book, Pearls of Great Price, on Pilgrim Radio.

That was Scott Underwood singing This Is Love on Pilgrim Radio. As we come to the end of this music hour, we're looking forward to midnight Pacific time when we kick off our Tuesday morning with, of course, our program, The Bible, Pure and Simple, where we just read from God's Word. It is an encouragement to our souls. It is the bread of life. And I trust you would profit from it as tonight we read from Jeremiah 2 to chapter 11. Join us for it shortly as we hear now from Chris Tomlin singing How Sweet It Is. Oh.

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1: So we are in the middle. 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And it's easy in the middle to lose heart. 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And today, Dr. Luke has some fresh gospel hope for us.
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0: 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The Bible is God's Word. It tells us all we need to know about who He is and how to know Him. 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
1: Jeremiah chapter 2, verse 14. Is Israel a servant? Is he a home-born slave? Why is he plundered? The young lions roared at him and growled. They made his land waste. His cities are burned without inhabitant. Also, the people of Noph and Tapanhes have broken the crown of your head. Have you not brought this on yourself? In that you have forsaken the Lord your God when he led you in the way? And now, why take the road to Egypt to drink the waters of Sihor? Or why take the road to Assyria to drink the waters of the river? Your own wickedness will correct you, and your backslidings will rebuke you. Know, therefore, and see that it is an evil and bitter thing that you have forsaken the Lord your God, and the fear of me is not in you, says the Lord God of hosts. For of old I have broken your yoke and burst your bonds, and you said, I will not transgress, when on every high hill and under every green tree you lay down, playing the harlot. Yet I had planted you a noble vine, a seed of highest quality. How then have you turned before me into the degenerate plant of an alien vine? For though you wash yourself with lye and use much soap, yet your iniquity is marked before me, says the Lord God. How can you say, I am not polluted? I have not gone after the Baals. See your way in the valley. Know what you have done. You are a swift dromedary breaking loose in her ways, a wild donkey used to the wilderness, that sniffs at the wind in her desire. In a time of mating, who can turn her away? All those who seek her will not weary themselves. In her month they will find her. Withhold your foot from being unshod, and your throat from thirst. But you said, there is no hope. No, for I have loved aliens, and after them I will go. As the thief is ashamed when he is found out, so is the house of Israel ashamed, they and their kings and their princes and their priests and their prophets, saying to a tree, you are my father, and to a stone, you gave birth to me. For they have turned their back to me and not their face. But in the time of their trouble, they will say, arise and save us. But where are your gods that you have made for yourselves? Let them arise, if they can save you in the time of your trouble. For according to the number of your cities are your gods, O Judah. Why will you plead with me? You all have transgressed against me, says the Lord. In vain I have chastened your children. They received no correction. Your sword has devoured your prophets like a destroying lion. O generation, see the word of the Lord. Have I been a wilderness to Israel, or a land of darkness? Why do my people say, we are lords, we will come no more to you? Can a virgin forget her ornaments, or a bride her attire? Yet my people have forgotten me days without number. Why do you beautify your way to seek love? Therefore you have also taught the wicked women your ways. Also on your skirts is found the blood of the lives of the poor innocents. I have not found it by secret search, but plainly on all these things. Yet you say, because I am innocent, surely his anger shall turn from me. Behold, I will plead my case against you, because you say, I have not sinned. Why do you gad about so much to change your way? Also you shall be ashamed of Egypt, as you were ashamed of Assyria. Indeed, you will go forth from him with your hands on your head. For the Lord has rejected your trusted allies, and you will not prosper by them. Jeremiah chapter 3. They say, if a man divorces his wife, and she goes from him and becomes another man's, may he return to her again. Would not that land be greatly polluted? But you have played the harlot with many lovers, yet return to me, says the Lord. Lift up your eyes to the desolate heights and see where you have not lain with men. By the road you have sat for them, like an Arabian in the wilderness, and you have polluted the land with your harlotries and your wickedness. Therefore the showers have been withheld, and there has been no latter rain. You have had a harlot's forehead. You refuse to be ashamed. Will you not from this time cry to me, my father, you are the guide of my youth? Will he remain angry forever? Will he keep it to the end? Behold, you have spoken and done evil things as you were able. The Lord said also to me in the days of Josiah the king, have you seen what backsliding Israel has done? She has gone up on every high mountain and under every green tree, and there played the harlot. And I said, after she had done all these things, return to me. But she did not return, and her treacherous sister Judah saw it. Then I saw that for all the causes for which backsliding Israel had committed adultery, I had put her away and given her a certificate of divorce. Yet her treacherous sister Judah did not fear, but went and played the harlot also. So it came to pass, through her casual harlotry, that she defiled the land and committed adultery with stones and trees. And yet for all this, her treacherous sister Judah has not turned to me with her whole heart, but in pretense, says the Lord. Then the Lord said to me, backsliding Israel has shown herself more righteous than treacherous Judah. Go and proclaim these words toward the north, and say, return, backsliding Israel, says the Lord. I will not cause my anger to fall on you, for I am merciful, says the Lord. I will not remain angry forever. Only acknowledge your iniquity, that you have transgressed against the Lord your God, and have scattered your charms to alien deities under every green tree, and you have not obeyed my voice, says the Lord. Return, O backsliding children, says the Lord, for I am married to you. I will take you, one from a city and two from a family, and I will bring you to Zion, and I will give you shepherds according to my heart, who will feed you with knowledge and understanding. Then it shall come to pass, when you are multiplied and increased in the land, in those days, says the Lord, that they will say no more, the ark of the covenant of the Lord. It shall not come to mind, nor shall they remember it, nor shall they visit it, nor shall it be made any more. At that time Jerusalem shall be called the throne of the Lord, and all the nations shall be gathered to it, to the name of the Lord, to Jerusalem. No more shall they follow the dictates of their evil hearts. In those days the house of Judah shall walk with the house of Israel, and they shall come together out of the land of the north to the land that I have given as an inheritance to your fathers. But I said, how can I put you among the children and give you a pleasant land, a beautiful heritage of the hosts of nations? And I said, you shall call me my father, and not turn away from me. Surely, as a wife treacherously departs from her husband, so have you dealt treacherously with me, O house of Israel, says the Lord. A voice was heard on the desolate heights, weeping and supplications of the children of Israel, for they have perverted their way. They have forgotten the Lord their God. Return, you backsliding children, and I will heal your backslidings. Indeed, we do come to you, for you are the Lord our God. Truly, in vain is salvation hoped for from the hills and from the multitude of mountains. Truly, in the Lord our God is the salvation of Israel, for shame has devoured the labor of our fathers from our youth, their flocks and their herds, their sons and their daughters. We lie down in our shame, and our reproach covers us, for we have sinned against the Lord our God, we and our fathers, from our youth even to this day, and have not obeyed the voice of the Lord our God. Jeremiah chapter 4. If you will return, O Israel, says the Lord, return to me, and if you will put away your abominations out of my sight, then you shall not be moved, and you shall swear the Lord lives. In truth, in judgment, and in righteousness, the nations shall bless themselves in him, and in him they shall glory. For thus says the Lord to the men of Judah and Jerusalem, break up your fallow ground, and do not sow among thorns. Circumcise yourselves to the Lord, and take away the foreskins of your hearts, you men of Judah and inhabitants of Jerusalem, lest my fury come forth like fire and burn so that no one can quench it because of the evil of your doings. Declare in Judah and proclaim in Jerusalem and say, blow the trumpet in the land. Cry, gather together and say, assemble yourselves and let us go into the fortified cities. Set up the standard toward Zion. Take refuge, do not delay, for I will bring disaster from the north and great destruction. The lion has come up from his thicket, and the destroyer of nations is on his way. He has gone forth from his place to make your land desolate. Your cities will be laid waste without inhabitant. For this, clothe yourself with sackcloth, lament and wail, for the fierce anger of the Lord has not turned back from us. And it shall come to pass in that day, says the Lord, that the heart of the king shall perish, and the heart of the princes. The priests shall be astonished, and the prophets shall wonder. Then I said, ah, Lord God, surely you have greatly deceived this people and Jerusalem, saying, you shall have peace, whereas the sword reaches to the heart. At that time it will be said to this people and to Jerusalem, a dry wind of the desolate heights blows in the wilderness toward the daughter of my people, not to fan or to cleanse. A wind too strong for these will come for me. Now I will also speak judgment against them. Behold, he shall come up like clouds, and his chariots like a whirlwind. His horses are swifter than eagles. Woe to us, for we are plundered. O Jerusalem, wash your heart from wickedness, that you may be saved. How long shall your evil thoughts lodge within you? For a voice declares from Dan, and proclaims affliction from Mount Ephraim. Make mention to the nations, yes, proclaim against Jerusalem, that watchers come from a far country and raise their voice against the cities of Judah. Like keepers of a field, they are against her all around, because she has been rebellious against me, says the Lord. Your ways and your doings have procured these things for you. This is your wickedness, because it is bitter, because it reaches to your heart. O my soul, I am pained in my very heart. My heart makes a noise in me. I cannot hold my peace, because you have heard, O my soul, the sound of the trumpet, the alarm of war. Destruction upon destruction is cried, for the whole land is plundered. Suddenly my tents are plundered, and my curtains in a moment. How long will I see the standard and hear the sound of the trumpet? For my people are foolish. They have not known me. They are silly children, and they have no understanding. They are wise to do evil, but to do good they have no knowledge. I beheld the earth, and indeed it was without form and void, and the heavens, they had no light. I beheld the mountains, and indeed they trembled, and all the hills moved back and forth. I beheld, and indeed there was no man. And all the birds of the heavens had fled. I beheld, and indeed the fruitful land was a wilderness, and all its cities were broken down at the presence of the Lord by his fierce anger. For thus says the Lord, the whole land shall be desolate, yet I will not make a full end. For this shall the earth mourn, and the heavens above be black. Because I have spoken, I have purposed, and will not relent, nor will I turn back from it. The whole city shall flee from the noise of the horsemen and bowmen. They shall go into thickets and climb up on the rocks. Every city shall be forsaken, and not a man shall dwell in it. And when you are plundered, what will you do? Though you clothe yourself with crimson, though you adorn yourself with ornaments of gold, though you enlarge your eyes with paint, in vain you will make yourself fair. Your lovers will despise you. They will seek your life. For I have heard a voice as of a woman in labor, the anguish as of her who brings forth her first child, the voice of the daughter of Zion bewailing herself. She spreads her hands, saying, woe is me now, for my soul is weary because of murderers. Jeremiah chapter 5. Run to and fro through the streets of Jerusalem. See now and know, and seek in her open places, if you can find a man, if there is anyone who executes judgment, who seeks the truth, and I will pardon her. Though they say, as the Lord lives, surely they swear falsely. O Lord, are not your eyes on the truth? You have stricken them, but they have not grieved. You have consumed them, but they have refused to receive correction. They have made their faces harder than rock. They have refused to return. Therefore I said, surely these are poor, they are foolish, for they do not know the way of the Lord, the judgment of their God. I will go to the great men and speak to them, for they have known the way of the Lord, the judgment of their God. But these have altogether broken the yoke and burst the bonds. Therefore a lion from the forest shall slay them. A wolf of the deserts shall destroy them. A leopard will watch over their cities. Everyone who goes out from there shall be torn in pieces, because their transgressions are many. Their backslidings have increased. How shall I pardon you for this? Your children have forsaken me, and sworn by those that are not gods. When I had fed them to the full, then they committed adultery, and assembled themselves by troops in the harlots' houses. They were like well-fed, lusty stallions. Every one neighed after his neighbor's wife. Shall I not punish them for these things, says the Lord? And shall I not avenge myself on such a nation as this? Go up on her walls and destroy, but do not make a complete end. Take away her branches, for they are not the Lord's. For the house of Israel and the house of Judah have dealt very treacherously with me, says the Lord. They have lied about the Lord and said, it is not he. Neither will evil come upon us, nor shall we see sword or famine, and the prophets become wind, for the word is not in them. Thus shall it be done to them. Therefore, thus says the Lord God of hosts, because you speak this word, behold, I will make my words in your mouth fire, and this people wood, and it shall devour them. Behold, I will bring a nation against you from afar, O house of Israel, says the Lord. It is a mighty nation. It is an ancient nation, a nation whose language you do not know, nor can you understand what they say. Their quiver is like an open tomb. They are all mighty men, and they shall eat up your harvest and your bread, which your sons and daughters should eat. They shall eat up your flocks and your herds. They shall eat up your vines and your fig trees. They shall destroy your fortified cities in which you trust with the sword. Nevertheless, in those days, says the Lord, I will not make a complete end of you. And it will be when you say, why does the Lord our God do all these things to us? Then you shall answer them, just as you have forsaken me and served foreign gods in your land, so you shall serve aliens in a land that is not yours. Declare this in the house of Jacob, and proclaim it in Judah, saying, hear this now, O foolish people, without understanding, who have eyes and see not, and who have ears and hear not. Do you not fear me, says the Lord? Will you not tremble at my presence, who have placed the sand as the bound of the sea, by a perpetual decree that it cannot pass beyond it? And though its waves toss to and fro, yet they cannot prevail, though they roar, yet they cannot pass over it? But this people has a defiant and rebellious heart. They have revolted and departed. They do not say in their heart, let us now fear the Lord our God, who gives rain, both the former and the latter, in its season. He reserves for us the appointed weeks of the harvest. Your iniquities have turned these things away, and your sins have withheld good from you. For among my people are found wicked men. They lie in wait as one who sets snares. They set a trap. They catch men. As a cage is full of birds, so their houses are full of deceit. Therefore they have become great and grown rich. They have grown fat. They are sleek. Yes, they surpass the deeds of the wicked. They do not plead the cause of the fatherless. Yet they prosper, and the right of the needy they do not defend. Shall I not punish them for these things, says the Lord? Shall I not avenge myself on such a nation as this? An astonishing and horrible thing has been committed in the land. The prophets prophesy falsely, and the priests rule by their own power, and my people love to have it so. But what will you do in the end? Jeremiah chapter 6. O you children of Benjamin, gather yourselves to flee from the midst of Jerusalem. Blow the trumpet in Tekoa, and set up a signal fire in Beth Hakerem. For disaster appears out of the north, and great destruction. I have likened the daughter of Zion to a lovely and delicate woman. The shepherds with their flocks shall come to her. They shall pitch their tents against her all around. Each one shall pasture in his own place. Prepare war against her. Arise, and let us go up at noon. Woe to us, for the day goes away, for the shadows of the evening are lengthening. Arise, and let us go by night, and let us destroy her palaces. For thus has the Lord of hosts said, Cut down trees, and build a mound against Jerusalem. This is the city to be punished. She is full of oppression in her midst. As a fountain wells up with water, so she wells up with her wickedness. Violence and plundering are heard in her. Before me continually are grief and wounds. Be instructed, O Jerusalem, lest my soul depart from you, lest I make you desolate, a land not inhabited. Thus says the Lord of hosts. They shall thoroughly glean as a vine, the remnant of Israel, as a grape gatherer. Put your hand back into the branches. To whom shall I speak and give warning, that they may hear? Indeed, their ear is uncircumcised, and they cannot give heed. Behold, the word of the Lord is a reproach to them. They have no delight in it. Therefore I am full of the fury of the Lord. I am weary of holding it in. I will pour it out on the children outside and on the assembly of young men together. For even the husband shall be taken with the wife, the aged with him who is full of days, and their houses shall be turned over to others, fields and wives together. For I will stretch out my hand against the inhabitants of the land, says the Lord. Because from the least of them, even to the greatest of them, everyone is given to covetousness. And from the prophet even to the priest, everyone deals falsely. They have also healed the hurt of my people slightly, saying, Peace, peace, when there is no peace. Were they ashamed when they had committed abomination? No, they were not at all ashamed, nor did they know how to blush. Therefore they shall fall among those who fall. At the time I punish them, they shall be cast down, says the Lord. Thus says the Lord, Stand in the ways and see, and ask for the old paths, where the good way is, and walk in it. Then you will find rest for your souls. But they said, We will not walk

from a far country. Your burnt offerings are not acceptable, nor your sacrifices sweet to me. Therefore, thus says the Lord, behold, I will lay stumbling blocks before this people, and the fathers and the sons together shall fall on them. The neighbor and his friend shall perish. Thus says the Lord, behold, a people comes from the north country, and a great nation will be raised from the farthest parts of the earth. They will lay hold on bow and spear. They are cruel and have no mercy. Their voice roars like the sea, and they ride on horses, as men of war set in array against you, O daughter of Zion. We have heard the report of it. Our hands grow feeble. Anguish has taken hold of us, pain as of a woman in labor. Do not go out into the field, nor walk by the way. Because of the sword of the enemy, fear is on every side. O daughter of my people, dress in sackcloth, and roll about in ashes. Make mourning as for an only son, most bitter lamentation, for the plunderer will suddenly come upon us. I have set you as an assayer and a fortress among my people, that you may know and test their way. They are all stubborn rebels, walking as slanderers. They are bronze and iron. They are all corruptors. The bellows blow fiercely. The lead is consumed by the fire. The smelter refines in vain, for the wicked are not drawn off. People will call them rejected silver, because the Lord has rejected them. Jeremiah chapter 7. The word that came to Jeremiah from the Lord, saying, stand in the gate of the Lord's house, and proclaim there this word, and say, hear the word of the Lord, all you of Judah, who enter in at these gates to worship the Lord. Thus says the Lord of hosts, the God of Israel, amend your ways and your doings, and I will cause you to dwell in this place. Do not trust in these lying words, saying, the temple of the Lord, the temple of the Lord, the temple of the Lord are these. For if you thoroughly amend your ways and your doings, if you thoroughly execute judgment between a man and his neighbor, if you do not oppress the stranger, the fatherless, and the widow, and do not shed innocent blood in this place, or walk after other gods to your hurt, then I will cause you to dwell in this place, in the land that I gave to your fathers forever and ever. Behold, you trust in lying words that cannot profit. Will you steal, murder, commit adultery, swear falsely, burn incense to Baal, and walk after other gods whom you do not know? And then come and stand before me in this house, which is called by my name, and say, we are delivered to do all these abominations? Has this house, which is called by my name, become a den of thieves in your eyes? Behold, I, even I, have seen it, says the Lord. But go now to my place, which was in Shiloh, where I set my name at the first, and see what I did to it because of the wickedness of my people Israel. And now, because you have done all these works, says the Lord, and I spoke to you, rising up early and speaking, but you did not hear, and I called you, but you did not answer. Therefore I will do to the house, which is called by my name, in which you trust, and to this place, which I gave to you and your fathers, as I have done to Shiloh, and I will cast you out of my sight, as I have cast out all your brethren, the whole posterity of Ephraim. Therefore, do not pray for this people, nor lift up a cry or prayer for them, nor make intercession to me, for I will not hear you. Do you not see what they do in the cities of Judah and in the streets of Jerusalem? The children gather wood, the

0: Others kindle the fire, and the women knead dough to make cakes for the Queen of Heaven. And they pour out drink offerings to other gods, that they may provoke me to anger. Do they provoke me to anger, says the Lord? Do they not provoke themselves to the shame of their own faces? Therefore, thus says the Lord God, behold, my anger and my fury will be poured out on this place, on man and on beast, on the trees of the field, and on the fruit of the ground, and it will burn and not be quenched. Thus says the Lord of hosts, the God of Israel, add your burnt offerings to your sacrifices and eat meat. For I did not speak to your fathers or command them in the day that I brought them out of the land of Egypt concerning burnt offerings or sacrifices. But this is what I commanded them, saying, obey my voice, and I will be your God, and you shall be my people, and walk in all the ways that I have commanded you, that it may be well with you. Yet they did not obey or incline their ear, but followed the counsels and the dictates of their evil hearts, and went backward and not forward. Since the day that your fathers came out of the land of Egypt until this day, I have even sent to you all my servants, the prophets, daily rising up early and sending them. Yet they did not obey me or incline their ear, but stiffened their neck. They did worse than their fathers. Therefore you shall speak all these words to them, but they will not obey you. You shall also call to them, but they will not answer you. So you shall say to them, this is a nation that does not obey the voice of the Lord their God, nor receive correction. Truth has perished and has been cut off from their mouth. Cut off your hair and cast it away, and take up a lamentation on the desolate heights, for the Lord has rejected and forsaken the generation of his wrath. For the children of Judah have done evil in my sight, says the Lord. They have set their abominations in the house, which is called by my name, to pollute it. And they have built the high places of Tophet, which is in the valley of the son of Hinnom, to burn their sons and their daughters in the fire, which I did not command, nor did it come into my heart. Therefore, behold, the days are coming, says the Lord, when it will no more be called Tophet, or the valley of the son of Hinnom, but the valley of slaughter, for they will bury in Tophet until there is no room. The corpses of this people will be food for the birds of the heaven and for the beasts of the earth, and no one will frighten them away. Then I will cause to cease from the cities of Judah and from the streets of Jerusalem the voice of mirth and the voice of gladness, the voice of the bridegroom and the voice of the bride, for the land shall be desolate. Jeremiah chapter 8. At that time, says the Lord, they shall bring out the bones of the kings of Judah, and the bones of its princes, and the bones of the priests, and the bones of the prophets, and the bones of the inhabitants of Jerusalem out of their graves. They shall spread them before the sun and the moon, and all the host of heaven, which they have loved, and which they have served, and after which they have walked, which they have sought, and which they have worshipped. They shall not be gathered nor buried. They shall be like refuse on the face of the earth. Then death shall be chosen rather than life by all the residue of those who remain of this evil family, who remain in all the places where I have driven them, says the Lord of hosts. Moreover, you shall say to them, thus says the Lord, will they fall and not rise? Will one turn away and not return? Why has this people slidden back, Jerusalem, in a perpetual backsliding? They hold fast to deceit. They refuse to return. I listened and heard, but they do not speak aright. No man repented of his wickedness, saying, "What have I done?" Everyone turned to his own course as the horse rushes into the battle. Even the stork in the heavens knows her appointed times, and the turtle dove, the swift, and the swallow observe the time of their coming. But my people do not know the judgment of the Lord. How can you say, "We are wise, and the law of the Lord is with us"? Look, the false pen of the scribe certainly works falsehood. The wise men are ashamed. They are dismayed and taken. Behold, they have rejected the word of the Lord. So what wisdom do they have? Therefore, I will give their wives to others, and their fields to those who will inherit them, because from the least even to the greatest, everyone is given to covetousness. From the prophet even to the priest, everyone deals falsely. For they have healed the hurt of the daughter of my people slightly, saying, "Peace, peace," when there is no peace. Were they ashamed when they had committed abomination? No, they were not at all ashamed, nor did they know how to blush. Therefore they shall fall among those who fall. In the time of their punishment they shall be cast down, says the Lord. I will surely consume them, says the Lord. No grapes shall be on the vine, nor figs on the fig tree. And the leaf shall fade, and the things I have given them shall pass away from them. Why do we sit still? Assemble yourselves, and let us enter the fortified cities, and let us be silent there. For the Lord our God has put us to silence, and given us water of gall to drink, because we have sinned against the Lord. We looked for peace, but no good came, and for a time of health, and there was trouble. The snorting of his horses was heard from Dan. The whole land trembled at the sound of the neighing of his strong ones, for they have come and devoured the land and all that is in it, the city and those who dwell in it. For behold, I will send serpents among you, vipers which cannot be charmed, and they shall bite you, says the Lord. I would comfort myself in sorrow. My heart is faint in me. Listen, the voice, the cry of the daughter of my people from a far country. Is not the Lord in Zion? Is not her king in her? Why have they provoked me to anger with their carved images, with foreign idols? The harvest is past, the summer is ended, and we are not saved. For the hurt of the daughter of my people, I am hurt. I am mourning. Astonishment has taken hold of me. Is there no balm in Gilead? Is there no physician there? Why then is there no recovery for the health of the daughter of my people? Jeremiah chapter 9. Oh, that my head were waters, and my eyes a fountain of tears, that I might weep day and night for the slain of the daughter of my people. Oh, that I had in the wilderness a lodging place for travelers, that I might leave my people and go from them. For they are all adulterers, an assembly of treacherous men. And like their bow, they have bent their tongues for lies. They are not valiant for the truth on the earth, for they proceed from evil to evil, and they do not know me, says the Lord. Everyone take heed to his neighbor, and do not trust any brother, for every brother will utterly supplant, and every neighbor will walk with slanderers. Everyone will deceive his neighbor, and will not speak the truth. They have taught their tongue to speak lies, weary themselves to commit iniquity. Your dwelling place is in the midst of deceit. Through deceit they refuse to know me, says the Lord. Therefore, thus says the Lord of hosts, behold, I will refine them and try them. For how shall I deal with the daughter of my people? Their tongue is an arrow shot out. It speaks deceit. One speaks peaceably to his neighbor with his mouth, but in his heart he lies in wait. Shall I not punish them for these things? Says the Lord. Shall I not avenge myself on such a nation as this? I will take up a weeping and wailing for the mountains and for the dwelling places of the wilderness a lamentation, because they are burned up, so that no one can pass through, nor can men hear the voice of the cattle. Both the birds of the heavens and the beasts have fled. They are gone. I will make Jerusalem a heap of ruins, a den of jackals. I will make the cities of Judah desolate, without an inhabitant. Who is the wise man who may understand this? And who is he to whom the mouth of the Lord has spoken, that he may declare it? Why does the land perish and burn up like a wilderness, so that no one can pass through? And the Lord said, because they have forsaken my law, which I set before them, and have not obeyed my voice, nor walked according to it, but they have walked according to the dictates of their own hearts, and after the Baals which their fathers taught them. Therefore, thus says the Lord of hosts, the God of Israel, behold, I will feed them, this people, with wormwood, and give them water of gall to drink. I will scatter them also among the Gentiles, whom neither they nor their fathers have known, and I will send a sword after them until I have consumed them. Thus says the Lord of hosts, consider and call for the mourning women, that they may come, and send for skillful wailing women, that they may come. Let them make haste and take up a wailing for us, that our eyes may run with tears and our eyelids gush with water. For a voice of wailing is heard from Zion. How we are plundered! We are greatly ashamed, because we have forsaken the land, because we have been cast out of our dwellings. Yet hear the word of the Lord, O women, and let your ear receive the word of his mouth. Teach your daughters wailing, and everyone her neighbor a lamentation. For death has come through our windows, has entered our palaces to kill off the children, no longer to be outside, and the young men no longer on the streets. Speak, thus says the Lord, even the carcasses of men shall fall as refuse on the open field, like cuttings after the harvester, and no one shall gather them. Thus says the Lord, let not the wise man glory in his wisdom, let not the mighty man glory in his might, nor let the rich man glory in his riches, but let him who glories glory in this, that he understands and knows me, that I am the Lord, exercising loving kindness, judgment, and righteousness in the earth. For in these I delight, says the Lord. Behold, the days are coming, says the Lord, that I will punish all who are circumcised with the uncircumcised, Egypt, Judah, Edom, the people of Ammon, Moab, and all who are in the farthest corners, who dwell in the wilderness. For all these nations are uncircumcised, and all the house of Israel are uncircumcised in the heart. Jeremiah chapter 10. Hear the words which the Lord speaks to you, O house of Israel. Thus says the Lord, do not learn the way of the Gentiles. Do not be dismayed at the signs of heaven, for the Gentiles are dismayed at them. For the customs of the peoples are futile. For one cuts a tree from the forest, the work of the hands of the workmen with the axe. They decorate it with silver and gold. They fasten it with nails and hammers, so that it will not topple. They are upright like a palm tree, and they cannot speak. They must be carried, because they cannot go by themselves. Do not be afraid of them, for they cannot do evil, nor can they do any good. Inasmuch as there is none like you, O Lord, you are great, and your name is great in might. Who would not fear you, O King of the nations? For this is your rightful due. For among all the wise men of the nations and in all their kingdoms, there is none like you. But they are altogether dull-hearted and foolish. A wooden idol is a worthless doctrine. Silver is beaten into plates. It is brought from Tarshish, and gold from Uphaz, the work of the craftsmen and of the hands of the metalsmith. Blue and purple are their clothing. They are all the work of skillful men. But the Lord is the true God. He is the living God and the everlasting King. At his wrath, the earth will tremble, and the nations will not be able to endure his indignation. Thus you shall say to them, the gods that have not made the heavens and the earth shall perish from the earth and from under these heavens. He has made the earth by his power. He has established the world by his wisdom. He has stretched out the heavens at his discretion. When he utters his voice, there is a multitude of waters in the heavens, and he causes the vapors to ascend from the ends of the earth. He makes lightning for the rain. He brings the wind out of his treasuries. Everyone is dull-hearted, without knowledge. Every metalsmith is put to shame by an image, for his molded image is falsehood, and there is no breath in them. They are futile, a work of errors. In the time of their punishment they shall perish. The portion of Jacob is not like them, for he is the maker of all things, and Israel is the tribe of his inheritance. The Lord of hosts is his name. Gather up your wares from the land, O inhabitant of the fortress. For thus says the Lord, behold, I will throw out at this time the inhabitants of the land, and will distress them, that they may find it so. Woe is me for my hurt, my wound is severe, but I say, truly, this is an infirmity, and I must bear it. My tent is plundered, and all my cords are broken. My children have gone from me, and they are no more. There is no one to pitch my tent anymore, or set up my curtains. For the shepherds have become dull-hearted, and have not sought the Lord. Therefore they shall not prosper, and all their flocks shall be scattered. Behold, the noise of the report has come, and a great commotion out of the north country, to make the cities of Judah desolate, a den of jackals. O Lord, I know the way of man is not in himself. It is not in man who walks to direct his own steps. O Lord, correct me, but with justice, not in your anger, lest you bring me to nothing. Pour out your fury on the Gentiles who do not know you, and on the families who do not call on your name. For they have eaten up Jacob, devoured him and consumed him, and made his dwelling place desolate. Jeremiah chapter 11. The word that came to Jeremiah from the Lord, saying, hear the words of this covenant, and speak to the men of Judah, and to the inhabitants of Jerusalem, and say to them, thus says the Lord God of Israel, Cursed is the man who does not obey the words of this covenant, which I commanded your fathers in the day I brought them out of the land of Egypt, from the iron furnace, saying, Obey my voice, and do according to all that I command you. So shall you be my people, and I will be your God, that I may establish the oath which I have sworn to your fathers, to give them a land flowing with milk and honey, as it is this day. And I answered and said, So be it, Lord. Then the Lord said to me, Proclaim all these words in the cities of Judah and in the streets of Jerusalem, saying, Hear the words of this covenant and do them. For I earnestly exhorted your fathers in the day I brought them up out of the land of Egypt, until this day, rising early and exhorting, saying, Obey my voice. Yet they did not obey or incline their ear, but everyone followed the dictates of his evil heart. Therefore, I will bring upon them all the words of this covenant, which I commanded them to do, but which they have not done. And the Lord said to me, A conspiracy has been found among the men of Judah and among the inhabitants of Jerusalem. They have turned back to the iniquities of their forefathers, who refused to hear my words, and they have gone after other gods to serve them. The house of Israel and the house of Judah have broken my covenant, which I made with their fathers. Therefore, thus says the Lord, Behold, I will surely bring calamity on them, which they will not be able to escape. And though they cry out to me, I will not listen to them. Then the cities of Judah and the inhabitants of Jerusalem will go and cry out to the gods to whom they offer incense, but they will not save them at all in the time of their trouble. For according to the number of your cities were your gods, O Judah, and according to the number of the streets of Jerusalem, you have set up altars to that shameful thing, altars to burn incense to Baal. So do not pray for this people, or lift up a cry or prayer for them, for I will not hear them in the time that they cry out to me because of their trouble. What has my beloved to do in my house, having done lewd deeds with many, and the holy flesh has passed from you? When you do evil, then you rejoice. The Lord called your name, green olive tree, lovely and of good fruit. With the noise of a great tumult, he has kindled fire on it, and its branches are broken. For the Lord of hosts who planted you has pronounced doom against you for the evil of the house of Israel and of the house of Judah, which they have done against themselves to provoke me to anger in offering incense to Baal. Now the Lord gave me knowledge of it, and I know it, for you showed me their doings. But I was like a docile lamb brought to the slaughter, and I did not know that they had devised schemes against me, saying, Let us destroy the tree with its fruit, and let us cut him off from the land of the living, that his name may be remembered no more. But, O Lord of hosts, you who judge righteously, testing the mind and the heart, let me see your vengeance on them. For to you I have revealed my cause. Therefore, thus says the Lord concerning the men of Anathoth who seek your life, saying, Do not prophesy in the name of the Lord, lest you die by our hand. Therefore, thus says the Lord of hosts, Behold, I will punish them. The young men shall die by the sword, their sons and their daughters shall die by famine, and there shall be no remnant of them, for I will bring catastrophe on the men of Anathoth, even the year of their punishment.
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1: 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English, pastor of Storyline Church in Arvada, Colorado. Today, we continue his series, Follow Me, the Gospel of John, and the message, Follow Me, Part 12. Here's J.T. English.
2: John chapter 11, beginning in verse 1. John chapter 11. As we've gone through this sermon series on John, we're really trying to look at one thing every week, and specifically, it's discipleship. Jesus is calling us to be his disciples for two reasons, because of who he is and what he's done. Jesus is calling all of humanity to not just believe in him, though certainly believe, but to truly follow, to see him as our teacher, as our Lord, the one that we want to follow in every area of our lives because of who he is and what he's done. So John chapter 11 is where we're going to be. And as you're turning there, I've got a question for you. Do you remember the first time, maybe you were young, maybe it's been more recent, but the first time you went to a funeral? First time I went to a funeral, I think I was 10 or 11 years old. It's hard for me to remember exactly, but we went to the funeral for my grandfather, John Thomas English. I'm named after him. He was a colonel in the army. We cut our wedding cake with his army sword, John Thomas English. And man, this man in my life was like a giant. Not only was he a giant physically, he was just a giant in terms of who he was as a grandfather, John Thomas English. I even named my son Thomas, John Thomas English IV, we call him Quattro, after my grandfather. And I remember, man, he died. And it's one of those feelings where you're like, I'm not sure how to engage in the world without a John Thomas English. Does that make sense? And little 10-year-old JT shows up at the funeral and they did the military procession and give him honor. And it was just such a sweet moment, but it was just also one of those jarring moments for me where I didn't know what to say. I didn't know what to do. And I didn't know how to feel. You know, sometimes we'll get a request of like, and they'll tell us, and I understand this, some of you are in the room, you'll say, this isn't a funeral. It's a celebration of life. Because we don't want to mourn and grieve. We want to celebrate and remember. I understand that. Other times it really is maybe a shocking death in the family. It's something that you were surprised by. It's not something that was top of mind for you. It was a quick illness or a quick diagnosis or a tragic death in some way. And it certainly is a mourning and a grieving, and it's tearful and there's sadness. Have you ever found yourself laughing at a funeral? I have. And I'm like, can I do this? You know, it can feel a little like I'm not sure if I'm allowed to, but there's also fun memories and remembrances of that person. And so like, I get it. Like what you'll realize is if you've been around enough funerals is virtually every single human emotion is present at a funeral. Does that make sense? There's joy. You get to see old friends that maybe you haven't seen in a long time, and you're there to remember a colleague or a friend. There's sadness, because you're now at a place where that person's not there. So what do we do at funerals? How do we feel? What are we supposed to say? Have you ever asked yourself the question, what would Jesus do at a funeral? That's what we're gonna see today. Jesus is going to be at a funeral. And I want you to look really specifically and intently with me about how Jesus responds. What does Jesus feel at a funeral? What would Jesus say at a funeral? That's where we are in John chapter 11, beginning in verse 1. John writes this under the inspiration of the Holy Spirit with inspiration, authority, and inerrancy. John chapter 11, beginning in verse 1, he says, "Now a man was sick, Lazarus from Bethany, the village of Mary and her sister Martha. Mary was the one who anointed the Lord with perfume and wiped his feet with her hair, and it was her brother Lazarus who was sick. John is inviting us in to consider what he's going to be teaching us in John chapter 12, this story of Jesus being cleansed and anointed with perfume by Mary. It's John chapter 12, but that story apparently was so prevalent in the early church in the first century, even in John's writing. He's like trying to make the family connection now. Hey, the one that I'm going to get to in John 12, this is the family connection. John verse 3. So the sisters, Mary and Martha, sent a message to him. Lord, the one you love is sick. This is not the whole sermon, but I just think it's important to maybe pause here for a second. First, Jesus has just received terrible news. Remember, have you ever gotten that phone call? I've gotten those phone calls. Your mom is sick. Your brother is sick. Your dad is sick. Your sister is sick. We're going to see how Jesus feels about this in a moment. But here, his best friend says the one he loves, sick. This is a side note, not the whole sermon, but I think it's important for us to see here that death and sickness in our lives is not an indication that Jesus doesn't love us. I know we can feel that sometimes, can't we? Does Jesus see my pain? Does he see my grief? If he loved me, I wouldn't be feeling this. If anyone could have felt that, it would have been Lazarus, right? But here the Bible says, Jesus loves him and he's sick. Verse 4, when Jesus heard it, he said, the sickness isn't going to end in death, but it's going to result in the glory of God so that, purpose clause, the Son of God can be glorified through it. We're going to come back to that verse later, so keep your thumb there. It's also the same language from John chapter 9. Remember that story where Jesus heals the man born blind and his disciples look at the man like, did this guy sin? Did his parents sin? And Jesus says, no, sometimes things happen in life, not because you did something wrong, but simply because God is going to receive glory from it. Same language here. Jesus is saying, Lazarus is this is happening to him, not because of what he's done, but because the Son of God is going to be glorified in him. Verse 5. Now, Jesus loved Martha, her sister, Mary, and Lazarus. So when he heard he was sick, he stayed 2 more days in the place where he was. Then after that, he said to the disciples, let's go to Judea again. Rabbi, the disciples told him, just now the Jews tried to stone you and you're going to go there again. So again, just trying to give you the context here. Jesus, just after the last chapter in John chapter 10, they pick up stones to kill him. Jesus departs that area. Now his best friend Lazarus, the one he loves, is in that area, is now sick and dead. And Jesus not only is on the receiving end of one of those phone calls, those gut-wrenching, life-altering phone calls, he now is confronted with the idea of, am I supposed to go back to the area where I was almost killed recently in order to mourn and grieve my friend's death? So not only is his friend dead, if he's going to go back to this funeral, he's going to be killed if he goes. And look what he says in verse 9. He says, aren't there 12 hours in a day? Jesus answered, if anyone walks during the day, he doesn't stumble because he sees the light of the world. But if anyone walks during the night, he does stumble because the light is not in him. He said this, and then he told them, our friend Lazarus has fallen asleep, but I'm on my way to wake him up. Again, side note, just trying to give context here. What Jesus is saying is as long as I'm in my Father's will, walking in the light, there's nothing in this life that can put my light out. Does that make sense? I need you to see this. What he's saying is he's saying there's 12 hours in a day, I'm walking in the light. If it's my Father's will to go back and for me to survive that, then that's what I'm going to do. He is so committed to living God's plan for his life that he's not interested in what the outcomes might happen. He just says, I'm obedient to God, period. I follow my Father's plan in heaven, and as long as I'm doing that, I'm walking in the light. We're going to see more of that in John chapter 12 when he encourages us to also walk in the light. Verse 12. So the disciples said to him, Lord, if he's fallen asleep, he's going to get well. Jesus, however, was speaking about his death. It's a common metaphor in the Bible, but they thought he was speaking about natural sleep. So Jesus then told them plainly, Lazarus has died. I'm glad for you that I wasn't there so that you might believe, but let's go to him. Verse 16. Then Thomas said to his fellow disciples, let's go too so that we might die with him. Now, just again, side note, you know who Thomas is, right? Thomas is the doubting Thomas. This poor guy. Did you see what the Bible says about him before he doubts? This is the guy who's like, oh, Lord Jesus, you're going back to Judea? Like he's saying, I'll go with you. Thomas is literally saying, they're gonna kill Jesus in Judea. They're gonna have to go through us first. Why doesn't he get that reputation? Like this poor guy, like we need to resurrect Lazarus's reputation. Lazarus is like the, I'm going to get in front of the Lord Jesus Christ because of my love and belief in him. If they're gonna kill him, they're gonna have to go through me first. And all of a sudden he's like the doubting Thomas, like this poor dude. That's another sermon, but I just needed you to see it. Verse 17. So when Jesus arrives, he found Lazarus has already been dead 4 days. So just setting the context here, Lazarus is dead. He's in a tomb and he's been dead 4 days. Verse 18, Bethany was near Jerusalem, about 2 miles away. And many of the Jews had come to Mary and Martha to comfort them about their brother. As soon as Martha heard about Jesus and that he was coming, she went out to meet him. But Mary remained seated in the house. So again, just context here. I want you to feel this funeral. First, this is a very prominent family, given the fact that it's close to Jerusalem. They have real estate close to Jerusalem. And lots of people, the Bible tells us, have come from Jerusalem to comfort Mary and Martha. And Lazarus, he's a known maybe business leader, a prominent figure in the community. So even people who are in Jerusalem who want to kill Jesus hear of Lazarus's death, and the socially acceptable, the prominent thing to do is to show up, comfort Mary and Martha. So Jesus is now confronted with a crowd of people who want him dead, who are there because Lazarus is a part of a wealthy and prominent family. And look at verse 21, it says this. Then Martha said to Jesus, Lord, if you had been here, my brother wouldn't have died. You see that? Have you ever felt that before? Like, I think this is in the Bible because we often feel similar things. Lord, if you had been here, I wouldn't have gotten sick. This wouldn't have happened. If you would have been attentive to my needs, if you had been here, Lord, if you'd been thinking about me, I wouldn't have lost my job. I wouldn't have gotten that diagnosis. If only you would have been attentive to my life. Anybody felt this before? If you would have been here, my brother, he'd be fine. He wouldn't have died. But she still responds like Mary and Martha have all the right theology. Yet even now, I know that whatever I ask from you or that whatever you ask from God, God is going to give it to you. Again, I'm just trying to kind of get us to feel what Jesus is about to do. But what I need you to see here is, so Martha says to Jesus, Lord, if you had been here, my brother wouldn't have died. Yet even now, I know that whatever you ask from God, God's going to give to you. And so Martha, just to feel what she's feeling, is like she's now living in a world where her brother is gone. Deep sadness. Jesus, if you would have been here, if you'd have been attentive, I thought, remember you and Lazarus, you're friends. This is the one you loved. If only you'd been attentive to him, he wouldn't be dead. He'd still be alive. So one thing that I just want to note here is Mary and Martha are going through like intense emotional pain, grief, mourning. And one of the things that I've noticed at funerals or in seasons of death and situations where there's intense pain and grief and mourning is we can believe that my mourning is a direct result of me not believing the gospel. And one of the things I want you to see today is actually, sometimes our deep hope in the gospel results in a more acute grief and mourning. Those of us who have placed our faith in Christ and have a real hope in the resurrection of the dead are those who can look death in the eye, those who can look grief and mourning in the eye and realize just how wicked and bad it is and feel all of its implications and its results. What we're gonna see today is far from having kind of a stoicized faith, everything's gonna be fine, Jesus is gonna be raised from the dead, it's not a big deal, is we see Mary, Martha, and even Jesus himself experiencing intense grief and mourning. So what I need you to see is this, is sometimes the presence of faith actually means a more acute presence of grief. Because what we can feel in this life is this real contrast between life and death. Does that make sense? Like a real contrast between life and death. What Martha is experiencing here is what so many of us have, is getting that phone call, getting that news that the person we love is dead. What Jesus says, look at verse 23, is this, your brother will rise again. So if we're asking the question, what does Jesus do in the midst of life's most unimaginable grief and pain and death, is Jesus responds with theology. He does. But what you're gonna see Martha's response here is like, I know. Can you hear the tone there a little bit? Like Jesus is giving real comfort. Jesus is giving real grief. Your brother's gonna rise again. Death does not have the final say over Lazarus. Lazarus is going to be resurrected on the last day. Lazarus has placed his hope in me. You can be joyful. And what Martha responds with is like this, I get it mentality. I know. So one of the things that I want us to see here is like I said, I've been at hundreds of funerals over the course of my ministry. And what are the kinds of things that we say at funerals? Help me out here. We say things like, they're in a better place.
3: True.
2: And maybe you've been in that situation where it's a funeral for a loved one of you, and you have some friends come and they're trying to offer genuine comfort to you. They're trying to offer like life, and like, they're no longer suffering. And you're like, I know, but I am. Or they'll say things like, this one's my favorite. They're looking down on us. Did they become God? Think about the things we say. Did they like somehow gain like divine omnipresence in their death? They're now looking down upon us in this way. We say things, and here's what I know, every single one of those thoughts and comments is broadly true. It's also well-intended, but here's the whole point of John 11, is it's kind of generic. It's like what I would call like a hallmark faith, that sign that just says like hope. Like that's how Martha is experiencing Jesus, like faith. They're like, hope in what? Faith in what? A love of what? And what I see at funeral after funeral, graveside after graveside, and here your pastor trying to pastor you, trying to shepherd you, is a relatively generic faith. It's things like, they're in a better place. They're no longer suffering. They're looking down upon you. And again, I'm not trying to suggest that we shouldn't say those things. I'm not trying to suggest that those things don't offer genuine comfort. But what's happening here is that's what Martha experiences Jesus doing. Your brother is going to rise again. And she's like, I get it. So the point here in this key moment, this is the key moment in the dialogue between Jesus and Martha, is Jesus is going to offer her this deep truth of resurrection from the dead. And she experiences it as kind of this generic faith. And that's what she has. She kind of has a generic faith. They're in a better place. They're not suffering anymore. They're looking down upon us. And when Jesus hears her response, and again, hear me. I think this is how most of you would respond. I think we're the Martha in the story. Is we kind of have this generic faith. Is Jesus sees our generic faith, kind of our apathy. Look at verse 25. He says this to her. I am the resurrection and the life. The one who believes in me, that being Lazarus here, even if he dies, he will live. So look at what Jesus says at his funeral. Like, I know that you've heard this story before and this language before, but I just need to like draw you back and like use your biblical imagination for a second. I want you to imagine being at a funeral and everyone's offering this generic hope, this generic kind of faith, this generic hope, a hallmark theology of they're in a better place. And somebody walks into that funeral and is like, I am the resurrection. If that person has believed in me, they'll experience resurrection and life. And anybody who hasn't will experience eternal death. Either, like what I need you to see here is Jesus is either the greatest narcissist who has ever lived, shows up in the midst of someone's grief, in the midst of their pain. Martha is crying. She's weeping. She's experiencing separation from her brother for the first time in her life. And Jesus could just show up offering a generic faith. Your brother's in a better place. Everything's gonna be fine. You're gonna see him again. He's no longer suffering. Instead, Jesus says, I am the definite article, only resurrection. I am the definite article, only way to life. That's either narcissism or the only person who's conquered Satan, sin, and death. He's pointing solely to himself in the middle of life's most unimaginable pain, in the middle of life's most unimaginable despair that this family is going through. Jesus does not offer generic comfort. He offers himself. Himself. He says, look to me if you want comfort and hope. This is why we're a church, not like an audience. We're a family of faith, a local church body. Is I want you as the members of Storyline Church to grow, to step towards, in the middle of life's most unimaginable moments of pain and grief, sickness and darkness, is to not respond with a generic faith that says, maybe God kind of, sort of is involved in this situation, to the kind of faith that says, if Jesus is not the resurrection, if Jesus is not our only hope, then we of all people should be pitied because he is our only hope. Only hope. So here's what I want to tell you, is that most funerals I go to is we have a whole lot of generic comfort and we put a little bit of Jesus on top. And what Jesus is saying is, no. There's no thing as generic comfort. There's either death and there's life. There's sin and darkness and righteousness in me. And he's saying to his church, his people, Martha, Mary, I'm the only hope. I'm the only comfort that you should have in the midst of death. Jesus is saying, the only way that Lazarus will be resurrected is because he followed me and I loved him. Look at verse 26. Everyone who believes in me, his life will never end. Do you believe this? It's as if Jesus is asking us, do you have a generic, apathetic, hallmark faith? If so, hear me. That faith leads to death, despair, destruction. And when you get that phone call, you will either be led by a generic, commercialized faith or historic, deeply rooted, gospel-centered Christianity that says our only comfort in life and death is that the eternal Son of God took upon flesh, lived a perfect life in our place, was buried in a tomb 2,000 years ago, and got up again, defeating Satan, sin, and death. That our only hope, the only way that we can face death, that we can face burials, that we can look at coffins, is to say, because of Jesus Christ, one day, this coffin too will be empty. This graveside too will one day be empty. But too many of us are operating with this kind of hallmark generic faith. And so what does Jesus do? Is he points to himself. He's saying, in the middle of death, I am the resurrection. I am your only hope. So what Jesus is doing is he's attempting to move Martha, and I would argue us as well, away from this abstract generic belief to a deeply personal faith in Jesus Christ. Friends, I want to remind you of the I am statements that we're memorizing. Jesus says, I am the definite article bread. I am the light of the world. I am the gate. I am the good shepherd. I am the resurrection and the life. And so friends, look right at me. I've never been at a funeral ever where somebody has said, this person didn't believe in Jesus Christ and is now suffering eternity apart from them. But we all know it's true. And we need to say that truth now, so that we never have to say it then. Friends, your only hope in life and death is the life, death, burial, and resurrection of Jesus Christ. The only hope. If you have not placed your faith in him, you have no hope. You do not have a generic, well, they're in a better place. You do not have a generic, well, they're no longer suffering anymore. The only way that can be true is if you've placed your faith in the I am of the world, the Lord Jesus Christ. So what Jesus does in the midst of a funeral is he takes this generic, commercialized, apathetic maybe faith, and he says, the only way to life is me. In life's most unimaginable moments of grief, we don't need generic platitudes of comfort. We need Christ. Like I said, either that's the height of narcissism or the only height of narcissism or the only comfort we need. Look at verse 28. It says, having said this, she went back, called her sister Mary, saying in private, the teacher is here. He's calling for you. As soon as Mary heard this, she got up quickly and went to him. Jesus had not yet come to the village, but was still in the place where Martha had met him. The Jews who were with her in the house consoling her saw that Mary got up quickly and went out. They followed her, supposing that she was going to the tomb to cry there. As soon as Mary came there to Jesus, she saw Jesus was there and saw him. She fell at his feet and told him, Lord, if you would have been here, my brother wouldn't have died. Same faith, right? Like, I believe in Jesus. Jesus, why are you not attending to our needs? Why are you not here? Look at verse 33. When Jesus saw her crying and that the Jews who had come with her crying, he was deeply moved in his spirit and he was troubled. It is not the whole sermon, but I want the story to play itself out. Do you know that Jesus sees you in the midst of your grief? When you come to Jesus with your tears, when you come to Jesus with your mourning and your crying, the Bible says he's deeply moved. Aren't you so glad that the author of Hebrews reminds us that we have an empathetic high priest? Like, Jesus is not just a distant king that we worship. He's an empathetic human high priest who understands our pain, our sorrow, and our mourning. It says his spirit was troubled. And again, I want you to hear the words of Jesus. Verse 34, he's essentially saying, where's my friend? Where'd they put Lazarus's body? Where is he? He asked. Lord, they told him, come and see. John chapter 11, verse 35. So powerful. Jesus wept. Shortest verse in the entire Bible. Jesus wept. Like, he shows up at the funeral. And maybe you felt that before. Like, you get news of the funeral and you're kind of like dealing with it. You got to get your airline tickets. You got to get in the car. You got to get all your arrangements. You got to get some PTO off work. You got to figure out what to do. And you're just kind of there. And then you walk in. Jesus just weeps. He literally just said, Lazarus is going to have everlasting life. So what Jesus offers us is that even in life's most unimaginable moments of grief, Jesus offers us resurrection hope. But even in the middle of that resurrection hope, that doesn't mean we can't not feel grief now. Like, Jesus shows up at the funeral and he weeps. He's sad because his friend is gone, despite the fact that he knows the kingdom's everlasting, despite the fact that he knows Lazarus is going to live forever, despite the fact that he knows he's going to resurrect Lazarus. He sees death and he mourns. He cries. Let me ask you this question. When was the last time you cried? I think one of the lies that we contend ourselves, and I think I'm speaking to everybody, but maybe I'm speaking to the men specifically. The less emotion we'll feel, the more stoic and warrior-like we'll become. And I just want to offer, Jesus is the warrior king. And rather than cutting himself off from his emotions, he deeply feels these emotions. You guys remember that TV show, Extreme Makeover Home Edition? Ty Wellington, I think was his name. Remember this? It was like the show where like a family needed a fixer-upper or like a renovation, needed a new home. And this whole crew would show up and in 4 minutes, they would have a new home. That's what it felt like, at least. You know, the family would come back after a week away and the truck would be there. And then the truck would move away and the family's like, oh, and I'd be sitting on the couch like, like just like ugly crying because like I would just feel this. And so what I just want to invite you into is like, true biblical discipleship isn't the absence of feelings, it's the right orientation of them. And one of the things that I maybe also want to offer maybe our older generation is sometimes I get the sense that we just think, oh man, I used to feel those things. And like whose deep intimacy, emotion and affection with Jesus doesn't get cut off in our 40s and 50s, but grows into our 60s, 70s, 80s and 90s. Not because you're less aware of who Jesus is and what he's done, but because you're more aware and you're more sure of the hope that you have. Where you can say death isn't the way that it's supposed to be, but thanks be to God, he's given me victory over death through Jesus Christ our Lord, and I feel the pains of death. When was the last time you cried? Gospel grief isn't the absence of faith, it's the presence of it. Feeling the pain of death isn't the absence of faith, it's the presence of it. Look at verse 38. Jesus deep

me. Verse 43. And after he said this, he shouted. Stop there. For those of you who've been with us the last few weeks, I need to do some like reimagining what happened over chapters 8 and 9 and 10. In chapter 9, remember what Jesus did? He heals the man born blind. Why? Because in John chapter 8, he said, I am the light of the world. You're meant to see this. John chapter 8, Jesus steps on the scene and says, I am the light of the world. If anybody follows me, they will no longer walk in the darkness, but have the light of life. That's John chapter 8. John chapter 9, he quite literally takes somebody who's walking in darkness, gives him the light of light, so he no longer walks in the darkness, but has the light of the world in him. Same page? John chapter 8, I'm the light of the world. John chapter 9, I can heal blind people so they can walk in the light. What do we look at last week? John chapter 10, I am the good shepherd. Follow me. Guys, the Bible's amazing. John chapter 10, I'm the good shepherd. There are lots of sheep. I have a specific flock. When I call them, they cannot help but respond to me. They follow me, they hear my voice, and they come to me. Nobody can snatch them from me. Nobody can snatch them from my Father, not even death, because I'm the good shepherd, I'm the gate. Anybody who comes into me, anybody who hears my voice, that's my sheep. John chapter 11 is an illustration of John chapter 10. You following me? John chapter 9 is an illustration of John chapter 8. John chapter 11 is an illustration of John 10. In John 10, Jesus says, I call out to my sheep and they hear my voice. Did you see what's about to happen in John 11? Jesus shouts. Jesus shouts, John chapter 11, Lazarus, come out. Lazarus, come out. Come out. Jesus, the good shepherd, met with the terrible news that his friend is dead. But the Bible tells us that's the one he loved, his sheep. Lazarus is one of his sheep. Jesus, John chapter 11, quite literally, tears rolling down his face. The Bible said it three times. He's moved. He was moved to grief. His soul was troubled within him. He's crying. Verse 35, he weeps. He shows up at Lazarus's graveside and, like the good shepherd, says, Lazarus, come out, get up. And what can Lazarus not help but do? Get up. Because all of Jesus' sheep hear his voice and cannot help but respond because it's irresistible. His sheep can't not hear him. They always hear the voice of the good shepherd and they always respond even when they are dead. And what he's saying to Lazarus is death no longer has dominion over you. You're no longer separated from me because of the brokenness of this world and death. What happens when Jesus calls his sheep by name? If you're in your Bible, and I hope you are, go back to chapter 10. Look what he says. My sheep. Who's his sheep here? Lazarus. Lazarus is dead. He's in the tomb. And he says, Lazarus, hear my voice. Why? Because I know and love you, and I know you're going to follow me. I will give you eternal life. Why? So that you will never perish. Dead 4 days, alive 1 minute later. Because if anything Lazarus did, is there anything a dead person can do to make them alive? There's nothing a dead person can do to make them alive except hear the voice of the one who says, I am the resurrection and the life. Lazarus contributes nothing to his everlasting life. All Lazarus contributes to this situation is perishing. And Jesus says, Lazarus, I love you so much that because you're mine, your body will not perish, but rather you will have everlasting life. Not even death can snatch you from my hand. Isn't that amazing? Not even death, not even sickness, not even mourning. My Father has given you to me, and he's greater than all. Nobody will snatch you out of my Father's hand. So what's happening here? The shepherd is coming to gather his sheep for himself. Even the dead ones hear his voice, and Jesus transfers them from the domain of death into the kingdom of life, from the kingdom of darkness into the kingdom of light. So here's another picture of Lazarus's resurrection. It's the good shepherd who shows up calling his sheep, and the sheep can't

0: help but respond in resurrection life. Isn't the Bible so cool? Amen. Gosh, the Bible's amazing. So here's how I want to comfort you. Like I said, I've been to lots of funerals, lots of brokenness and sickness. We were living in Louisville, Kentucky. Macy's grandmother had passed away. And so the whole family was there and we were like, oh man, this is so sad. But like, we kind of were expecting it. And you're kind of like, we've said our goodbyes. We're also kind of celebrating her life. And we're thankful for her. Of course there was tears. Of course there was grief. Of course there was sadness. She'd lived a wonderful life. The whole community was there. And so it was one of those funerals that you're kind of like, man, all funerals are bad funerals. You hear my heart in that. But this one was like one of the better bad ones. Does that make sense? And her brothers were there, her parents were there, and we drive back to Louisville afterwards, and everyone was fine. And we get a call a few days later from her brother, Sam. Macy has three brothers, was living in Houston. He's a young life leader. Went to work one day, and he said, hey, I'm not feeling well. I need to go to the doctor and get something checked out. And like a day later, he's getting even sicker. His skin is turning yellow, getting some red spots. So he goes back to the hospital, and he calls everybody and says, I was just diagnosed with acute lymphoblastic leukemia, which is a very, very rare, especially in adults, an aggressive form of cancer. And so we're like just stunned by this news. Sam was in his early 30s, vibrant, like young, like you thought he was in high school still. He was so vibrant, just a great dude. Well, about 48 hours passed and we get another call from Macy's parents. And it was the kind of call that is just the gut wrench. We've already had the gut wrenching call, but it's like the get here now call. Sam's taking a turn quickly. So we drop everything. You know, we walk into the hospital room at the very moment that Sam is taking his last breath. And as he takes his last breath, like all of us have our breath taken from us, and we let out the kinds of cries that aren't planned cries. I don't mean to suggest they're planned cries, but you know what I mean? Like the kind of soul-wrenching, gut-wrenching, I never thought I could feel this kind of cry. Have you felt that before? Man, we felt it. Macy just screams in terror because we see her brother, a sheep. Few hours go by, we were told that the last thing he can probably, last faculty that he has is, ironically enough, hearing. So we sing over him, we pray over him, we tell him how much we love him, we read scripture over him, we sing about the resurrection of the dead, and we leave. Somebody found me after the funeral and said, hey, let me remind you, Jesus Christ is the good shepherd, and one day he will return. And our hope isn't that Sam's in a better place. Our hope isn't that Sam's no longer suffering. Our hope is that one day Jesus Christ, the King of the earth, is going to return. And in his northern Galilean voice, he's going to say, Sam, get up. And he will. All of those who die in Christ only need to hear the voice of the Good Shepherd. And they can't help but respond in resurrection life. Can't help but emerge victoriously over the grave. It's my privilege to tell you that one day Jesus Christ will return. Death will be no more. You will one day emerge victoriously over the grave, not because of what you've done, but because Jesus Christ is King. He is the resurrection. He is the life. Our only hope in life and death is Jesus Christ, our Lord. Amen. Let's pray. Jesus, we pray to you now, our good shepherd. And we look forward to that day when we hear your voice again, coming back for your sheep, when we will experience resurrection life. Our hope in this moment is not in generic platitudes. Our hope in these moments is not just small Hallmark theology comforts, but it's in the good news, Jesus, that you are the resurrection and the life. You are truly our only hope. King Jesus, right now, would you place that hope within us? Would you even take people spiritually like Lazarus, who are dead in their sins and transgressions, and give them everlasting life, even in this moment, through your voice. It's in your name we pray. Amen.
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That was Jenny Owens this morning on Pilgrim Radio singing the story of the blind man in her song, Do Not Pass Me By. It's doubly meaningful if you consider that she herself has trouble seeing and I think is blind herself. I'm Spencer Dahlke. It's good to join you here this morning as we look forward to more music, more programming to encourage you on your way today as we turn to Casting Crowns, singing Loving My Jesus.

You yourselves have been taught by God to love one another. Jesus said, "This is my commandment, that you love one another as I have loved you." 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
1: Welcome again, my friend. I'm Dave Telling, and I'm reading a great book, Knowing God by J.I. Packer, and published by InterVarsity Press in 1993. I'll be starting today just below the middle of page 224, where Packer continues on the subjects of faith and assurance. Wesley, in the 18th century, echoed Luther's insistence that the witness of the Spirit, with the resulting assurance, is of the essence of faith, though he later qualified this by distinguishing between the faith of a servant, of which assurance is no part, and the faith of a son, of which it is. He seems to have come to think of his pre-Aldergate Street experience as the faith of a servant. One on the borders of full Christian experience, seeking salvation and following on to know the Lord, but not yet assured of his standing in grace. Like all later Lutherans, however, though not like Luther himself, Wesley held that assurance relates to present acceptance by God only, and that there can be no present assurance of persevering. Among evangelicals, the debate continues, and continues to bewilder too. What is assurance? And whom does God assure? All believers, some, or none? When he assures, what does he assure of? And by what means is assurance given? The tangle is formidable, but the truth of adoption can help us unravel it. If God, in love, has made Christians his children, and if he is perfect as a father, two things would seem to follow in the nature of the case. First, the family relationship must be an abiding one, lasting forever. Perfect parents do not cast off their children. Christians may act the prodigal, but God will not cease to act the prodigal's father. Second, God will go out of his way to make his children feel his love for them and know their privilege and security as members of his family. Adopted children need assurance that they belong, and a perfect parent will not withhold it. In Romans 8, the classic New Testament passage on assurance, Paul confirms both inferences. First, he tells us that those whom God predestined to be conformed to the likeness of his Son, that he might be the firstborn among many brothers, those, in other words, whom God eternally resolved to take as sons in his family alongside his only begotten, he called, justified, and glorified. Glorified, we note, is in the past tense. Though the event itself is still future, this shows that to Paul's mind, the thing is as good as done already, being fixed in God's decree. Hence, Paul's confidence in declaring, "For I am convinced that neither death nor life, neither angels nor demons, neither the present nor the future, nor any powers, neither height nor depth, nor anything else in all creation will be able to separate us from the love of God, the electing, redeeming, parental love of God that is in Christ Jesus our Lord." Second, Paul tells us that, here and now, the Spirit himself testifies with our spirit that we are God's children, and further that, if we are children, then we are heirs. The statement is inclusive. Though Paul had never met the Romans, he felt able to take it for granted that, if they were Christians, then they would know this inner witness of the Spirit to their happy status as sons and heirs of God. Well did James Denny once observe that, whereas assurance is a sin in Romanism and a duty in much of Protestantism, in the New Testament, it is simply a fact. We note that in this verse, witness to our adoption is born from two distinct sources: our spirit, that is, our conscious self, and God's Spirit, who bears witness with our spirit, and so to our spirit. This point is not affected if, with the Revised Standard Version, we repunctuate and render, "When we cry, Abba, Father, it is the Spirit Himself bearing witness with our spirit." What it means then is that the filial cry and the filial attitude it expresses are evidence that the dual witness is a reality in the heart. What is the nature of this dual witness? Robert Haldane's analysis, which distills the essence of more than two centuries of evangelical exposition, can hardly be improved upon. The witness of our spirit, he writes, becomes a reality as, quote, "the Holy Spirit enables us to ascertain our sonship from being conscious of and discovering in ourselves the true marks of a renewed state," unquote. This is inferential assurance, being a conclusion drawn from the fact that one knows the gospel, trusts Christ, brings forth works meet for repentance, and manifests the instincts of a regenerate man. But, continues Haldane, to say that this is all that is signified by the Holy Spirit's testimony would be to fall short of what is affirmed in this text. For in that case, the Holy Spirit would only help the conscience to be a witness, but could not be said to be a witness himself. The Holy Spirit testifies to our spirit in a distinct and immediate testimony, and also with our spirit in a concurrent testimony. This testimony, although it cannot be explained, is nevertheless felt by the believer. It is felt by him, too, in its variations, as sometimes stronger and more palpable, and at other times more feeble and less discernible. Its reality is indicated in Scripture by such expressions as those of the Father and the Son coming unto us and making their abode with us, Christ manifesting himself to us and supping with us, his giving us the hidden manna and the white stone, denoting the communication to us of the knowledge of an acquittal from guilt, and a new name written which no man knoweth saving he that receiveth it. The love of God is shed abroad in our hearts by the Holy Ghost, which is given unto us. This is immediate assurance, the direct work of the Spirit in the regenerate heart, coming in to supplement the God-prompted witness of our own spirit, that is, of our own self-consciousness and self-knowledge as believers. While this dual witness can be temporarily clouded through divine withdrawal and satanic assault, every wholehearted Christian who is not grieving and quenching the Spirit by unfaithfulness ordinarily enjoys both aspects of the witness, more or less, as his abiding experience. As Paul's present tense, "beareth witness with our spirit," makes clear. So the truth about assurance comes out like this: our Heavenly Father intends his children to know his love for them and their own security in his family. He would not be the perfect Father if he did not want this, and if he did not act to bring it about. His action takes the form of making the dual witness that we have described part of the regular experience of his children. Thus, he leads them to rejoice in his love. The dual witness is itself a gift, the crowning element in the complex gift of faith, the element whereby believers gain feeling knowledge that their faith and adoption and the hope of heaven and the infinite sovereign love of God to them are all really real. Of this dimension of faith's experience, one has to say, as Mr. Squier said of nature, that it is more easier conceived than described, and more easily felt than telt, as a Scots lady is supposed to have put it, rather more grammatically and whimsically, yet all Christians ordinarily enjoy it to some extent, for it is in truth part of their birthright. Being prone to self-deception, we do well to test our assurance by applying the doctrinal and ethical criteria which 1 John provides for this very purpose. And by this means, the inferential element in our assurance will be strengthened, and the vividness of assurance as a whole may vastly increase. The source of assurance, however, is not our inferences as such, but the work of the Spirit, apart from, as well as through, our inferences, convincing us that we are God's children and that the saving love and promises of God apply directly to us. What, then, of the historic disputes? The Romanists were wrong. Viewed in the light of adoption and the fatherhood of God, their denial of both preservation and assurance becomes a ludicrous monstrosity. What sort of father is it who never tells his children individually that he loves them, but purposes to throw them out of the family unless they behave? The Wesleyan and Lutheran denial of preservation is similarly mistaken. God is a better father than this denial allows for. He keeps his children in faith and grace and will not let them slip from his hand. The Reformers and Wesley were right to say that assurance is integral to faith. The Puritans, however, were also right to lay more stress than either on the fact that Christians who grieve the Spirit by sin and who fail to seek God with all their heart must expect to miss the full fruition of this crowning gift of the double witness, just as careless and naughty children stop their parents' smiles and provoke frowns instead. Some gifts are too precious for careless and naughty children, and this is a gift which our Heavenly Father will, to some extent at least, hold back if he sees us to be in a state where it would spoil us by making us think our Father did not care whether we lived holy lives or not. The Great Secret. It is a strange fact that the truth of adoption has been little regarded in Christian history. Apart from two 19th century books, now scarcely known, and they are The Fatherhood of God by R.S. Candlish and The Reformed Doctrine of Adoption by R.A. Webb, there is no evangelical writing on it, nor has there been at any time since the Reformation, any more than there was before. Luther's grasp of adoption was as strong and clear as his grasp of justification, but his disciples held to the latter and made nothing of the former. The Puritan teaching on the Christian life, so strong in other ways, was notably deficient here, which is one reason why legalistic misunderstandings of it so easily arise. Perhaps the early Methodist and later Methodist saints like Billy Bray, the King's son, with his unforgettable approach to prayer, "I must talk to Father about this," came closest to the life of sonship as the New Testament depicts it. There is certainly more to make of adoption in Christian teaching today. Meanwhile, the immediate message to our hearts of what we have studied in the present chapter is surely this. Do I, as a Christian, understand myself? Do I know my own real identity, my own real destiny? I am a child of God. God is my Father. Heaven is my home. Every day is one day nearer. My Savior is my brother. Every Christian is my brother too. Say it over and over to yourself, first thing in the morning, last thing at night, as you wait for the bus, any time when your mind is free, and ask that you may be enabled to live as one who knows it is all utterly and completely true. And I'm going to repeat that. He has it in the book in italics to emphasize it. I'm going to repeat it just in case you forgot it or missed it. I'm sorry. Just in case you missed it. Here we go. I am a child of God. God is my Father. Heaven is my home. Every day is one day nearer. My Savior is my brother. Every Christian is my brother too. For this is the Christian's secret of a happy life? Yes, certainly. But we have something both higher and profounder to say. This is the Christian's secret of a Christian life and of a God-honoring life, and these are the aspects of the situation that really matter. May this secret become fully yours and fully mine. To help us realize more adequately who and what, as children of God, we are and are called to be, here are some questions by which we do well to examine ourselves again and again. Do I understand my adoption? Do I value it? Do I daily remind myself of my privilege as a child of God? Have I sought full assurance of my adoption? Do I daily dwell on the love of God to me? Do I treat God as my Father in heaven, loving, honoring, and obeying Him, seeking and welcoming His friendship, and trying in everything to please Him as a human parent would want his child to do? Do I think of Jesus Christ, my Savior and my Lord, as my brother too, bearing to me not only a divine authority, but also a divine human sympathy? Do I daily think how close He is to me, how completely He understands me, and how much, as my kinsman redeemer, He cares for me? Have I learned to hate the things that displease my Father? Am I sensitive to the evil things to which He is sensitive? Do I make a point of avoiding them, lest I grieve Him? Do I look forward daily to that great family occasion when the children of God will finally gather in heaven before the throne of God, their Father, and of the Lamb, their brother and their Lord? Have I felt the thrill of this hope? Do I love my Christian brothers and sisters with whom I live day by day in a way that I shall not be ashamed of when in heaven I think back over it? Am I proud of my Father and of His family, to which by His grace I belong? Does the family likeness appear in me? And if not, why not? God, humble us. God, instruct us. God, make us His own true children. Chapter 20, Thou Our Guide. To many Christians, guidance is a chronic problem. Why? Not because they doubt that divine guidance is a fact, but because they are sure it is. They know that God can guide and has promised to guide every Christian believer. Books and friends and public speakers tell them how guidance has worked in the lives of others. Their fear, therefore, is not that no guidance should be available for them, but that they may miss the guidance which God provides through some fault of their own. When they sing, "Guide me, O thou great Jehovah, pilgrim through this barren land. I am weak, but thou art mighty. Hold me with thy powerful hand. Bread of heaven, feed me now and evermore." They have no doubt that God is able both to lead and to feed as they ask. But they remain anxious because they are not certain of their own receptiveness to the guidance God offers. Not all, however, have yet come so far. In our day, as we have frequently noted already, knowledge of God has been obscured, turned, in effect, into ignorance of God by the twisting of our thoughts about God. Thus, the reality of God's rule, God's speech, God's independence, God's moral goodness, even God's personality, has been queried not only outside the church, but inside it also. This has made it hard for many to believe that divine guidance can exist at all. How can it, if God is not the sort of being who can or will give it? And that is what, in one way or another, all these suggestions imply. It is worthwhile, therefore, to recall at this point some of the basic truths which divine guidance presupposes. God has a plan. Belief that divine guidance is real rests upon two foundation facts. First, the reality of God's plan for us. Second, the ability of God to communicate with us. On both these facts, the Bible has much to say. Has God a plan for individuals? Indeed, He has. He has formed an eternal purpose, literally a plan of the ages, a plan for the fullness of time, in accordance with what He accomplishes all things according to the counsel of His will. He had a plan for the redemption of His people from Egyptian bondage when He guided them through the sea and the desert by means of a pillar of cloud by day and a pillar of fire by night. He had a plan for the return of His people from Babylonian exile, where He guided by setting Cyrus on the throne and stirring up His spirit to send the Jews home to build their temple. He had a plan for Jesus. Jesus' whole business on earth was to do His Father's will. God had a plan for Paul. In 5 of his letters, Paul announces himself as an apostle by the will of God. God has a plan for each of His children. But can God communicate His plan to us? Indeed, He can. As man is a communicative animal, so his Maker is a communicative God. He made known His will to and through the Old Testament prophets. He guided Jesus and Paul. Acts records several instances of detailed guidance. For example, Philip being sent to the desert to meet the Ethiopian eunuch, Peter being told to accept the invitation of Cornelius, the church at Antioch being charged to send Paul and Barnabas as missionaries, Paul and Silas being called into Europe, Paul being instructed to press on with his Corinthian ministry. And though guidance by dreams, visions, and direct verbal messages must be judged exceptional and not normal, even for the apostles and their contemporaries, yet these events do at least show that God has no difficulty in making His will known to His servants. Moreover, Scripture contains explicit promises of divine guidance, whereby we may know God's plan for our action. I will instruct you and teach you the way you should go. I will counsel you with my eye upon you, says God to David. Isaiah 58:11 contains the assurance that if the people repent and obey, the Lord will guide you always. Guidance is a main theme in Psalm 25, where we read, "Good and upright is the Lord. Therefore He instructs sinners in His ways. He guides the humble in what is right and teaches them His way. Who then is the man that fears the Lord? He will instruct him in the way chosen for him." So, in Proverbs 3:6, "In all your ways acknowledge Him, and He will make your paths straight." In the New Testament, the same expectation of guidance appears. Paul's prayer that the Colossians might be filled with the knowledge of His will through all spiritual wisdom and understanding, and Epaphras' prayer that they might stand firm in all the will of God, clearly assume that God is ready and willing to make His will known. Wisdom in Scripture always means knowledge of the course of action that will please God and secure life, so that the promise of James 1:5, "If any of you lacks wisdom, let him ask God, who gives to all men generously and without reproaching, and it will be given him," is in effect a promise of guidance. "Let your minds be made and your whole nature be thus transformed," counsels Paul, "then you will be able to discern the will of God and to know what is good, acceptable, and perfect." Other lines of biblical truth come in here to confirm this confidence that God will guide. First, Christians are God's sons. And if human parents have a responsibility to give their children guidance in matters where ignorance and incapacity would spell danger, we should not doubt that in the family of God the same applies. If you then, though you are evil, know how to give good gifts to your children, how much more will your Father in heaven give good gifts to those who ask him? Again, Scripture is God's word. Profitable, we read, for teaching, for reproof, for correction, and for training in righteousness, that the man of God may be complete, equipped for every good work. Teaching means comprehensive instruction in doctrine and ethics, the work and will of God. Reproof, correction, and training in righteousness signify the applying of this instruction to our disordered lives. Equipped, or ready, for every good work, that is, a life set to go God's way, is the promised result. Again, Christians have an indwelling instructor, the Holy Spirit. You have been anointed by the Holy One. The anointing which you received from him abides in you. His anointing teaches you about everything and is true and is no lie. Doubt as to the availability of guidance would be a slur on the faithfulness of the Holy Spirit to his ministry. It is noticeable and most strikingly in the decree of the Jerusalem Council, it has seemed good to the Holy Spirit and to us, the giving of guidance is specifically ascribed to the Spirit. Again, God seeks his glory in our lives, and he is glorified in us only when we obey his will. It follows that, as a means to his own end, he must be ready to teach us his way so that we may walk in it. Confidence in God's readiness to teach those who desire to obey underlies all of Psalm 119. In Psalm 23, verse 3, David proclaims the reality of God giving guidance for his own glory. He guides me in paths of righteousness for his name's sake. So we might go on, but the point is sufficiently established. It is impossible to doubt that guidance is a reality intended for and promised to every child of God. Well, our time is up for today. On page 233 of Knowing God by J.I. Packer, published by InterVarsity Press in 1993. Until next time, God's peace to you.
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1: You know, when someone is opening up about their issues, the tendency for us is always to give our opinion, which is, oh, let me tell you, this happened to me, or I know this, or all that. And we're trying to train ourselves to bring them to the Lord.

0: atheist Pedro Garcia, author of For Those Who Doubt, Is It Because of Jesus? For those deconstructing their faith, he wants them to ask that question, is it because of Jesus? A native of Spain, Pedro is a translator for the Bible Project and gotquestions.org.
1: I understand that you're a former atheist who became a Christian, and I'm curious how your journey from unbelief to belief informed your approach to writing this book.
2: I was born in Spain and very nominal Catholic culture. I went to a Catholic school for many years, and my experience, I'm not saying anything in general, that's not for the conversation today. My experience with Catholicism was very poor, very not good. I actually went to school for 12 years and I left the Catholic school without knowing that Jesus had died for my sins. So there you go. That's a summary of it. Something happened, long story, and I decided not to believe in God anymore. The problem for me, Spencer, was that when I was 12, this happened when I was 12, 13, yes. I didn't know how to distinguish between Jesus and the people who claimed to follow him. Everything was like one thing. So I just put everything together. I don't believe in this anymore. So I left the whatever faith I had at the time. And yeah, for many years, was an atheist. Even though I studied music and that's what brought me to the States, I've always loved philosophy and the big questions in life. So I was really open to have those conversations all the time, but I lacked a framework of truth, you know? So when I came to the States as a guest professor at university for a few months, I started meeting with Christians, and with Christians that blew my mind in many, many ways. The main one I would say would be the way they would treat me, the way they would listen to me, the way they would show me how to be a different type of human being. I also met with some people that had, you know, like PhDs, and they studied a lot about language and Greek, Aramaic, Hebrew, and people like that. It was so interesting to me. All that, just long story short, led me to read the Sermon on the Mount one day. And then when I read the Sermon on the Mount, Matthew 5, 6, and 7, I saw three things. The first one was, when I finished reading it, I said, I love the world to be like this. And I'd like to be like this too. The second thing was, this Jesus claims to be God, and makes sense that God would say stuff like this. And the third was very personal, because I was very afraid of death. And Jesus claimed to have conquered death as well. So all of that, it was a huge impact on my, in my life. And after that, I just gave my life to Jesus, and everything that I do now is all for him and through him. And I love him so much. And that is the story. Now, when I became a follower of Jesus, then I started a ministry called Ask and Wonder to bring Christians and atheists together to have conversations. I stopped doing this for a while. And now we can talk about that. Actually, it's a very interesting situation that I went through. But through that, I realized, wow, after 10 years having conversations with non-believers, Christians who are doubting, I just realized that no one ever told me I left Christianity because of Jesus. And for me, that was, wow, that should be the actual reason why you should leave Christianity. Like that should be the one to look at Jesus and say, hey, I don't think you're true. They would look at it as a concept if they don't believe in it. So that was just very shocking to me. And that's why I decided to write this book as a novel, a story. It's very raw. It's a Christian who's losing his faith, and an atheist that became a Christian, that is a friend that is helping him. And it's like very raw, very conversation with different characters. The story moves forward in very unexpected ways, and all based in conversations that these two characters are having at a coffee shop called The Shire. It's a small thing with the Lord of the Rings. So that's what the book is about, and we can talk about it more, Spencer, of course.
1: You say you never heard anyone who deconstructed their faith and never reconstructed it, that it was because of Jesus. So I'll put you the question, how did that idea pop into your head? If people aren't really saying this anyway, why did that question come in?
2: Well, the thing, Spencer, when having conversations with many of my atheist friends, is that you get to a conversation where the conversation just

0: goes up to the sky, and you start talking about concepts in philosophy, in quantum physics, and the ontology, and all these things. Okay, do I enjoy doing that, Spencer? Yes. Do we get to the hearts of people, me and the person, as we have those conversations? No, not at all. So I just realized that many atheists do this unconsciously. And when I say many atheists, you know, when talking about things like that, I'm not doing this in order to diminish who they are, or absolutely not. It's just my experience. Many non-believers that were Christians and left the faith didn't leave the faith because of Jesus. Something happened to them. A pastor did whatever. A church member being legalistic at home. Whatever it is. And what they do, since they usually don't know how to heal that hurt, what they do is to protect it. And they do something called, that I call intellectual shielding, which is, I've been hurt, so what I'm going to do is to build huge walls that are going to be intellectual arguments. They're going to be protecting me so that we don't have to talk about what I'm carrying. We need to talk about these walls, and here you cannot pass through them. So I just realized that that happens a lot, truly. And at one point, I just decided to bring the conversation to the ground, sharing the darkness Christ has taken me out of in my conversations, instead of talking about, you know, predestination and whatever it is, like all these things that are important, but you don't get to talk to the person. And I started asking questions to people, to the actual person. In between the words, I would hear things like behavioral patterns, or the reasons why they would wake up every morning to find more intellectual arguments to undermine something they actually know it's not true anymore. And why do they keep wrestling with something that they know it's not true anymore, but they cannot stop wrestling with it? That is just psychological pattern. There's something else beyond. I started becoming very interested about that. Those conversations didn't go that well, though. When I started bringing conversations and questions to the heart, some of them just didn't want to do it. It is okay, though. Like, I understand. Like, I'm not saying that they're bad because of that. But usually emotional reasons behind huge intellectual arguments. And for me, realizing that none of it was about Jesus broke my heart, because Jesus is there so that we can bring our doubts to him. Instead of doubting away from him, we can doubt towards him.
1: I really like that idea of doubting towards Jesus, because as Christians, it's not like doubting is not a cardinal sin. Like, it's okay to ask questions. Exactly. It's the greatest part about God being a God of truth. Questioning is good and even encouraged. As Christians, you mentioned that, and I've heard this before too, that everyone knows God exists. And like you're saying, people that want to reject God and try to argue him away, usually it's a heart issue rather than an intellectual one. So, you know, we can be kind of miserable representatives of who Christ is. In what ways does the church need to be aware of how we are hurting our testimony and not helping, you know, encourage people to find peace in Christ?
0: No, that is a good question. You know, being honest with you, Spencer, it's very hard for me to generalize as the church. I would say, I'm going to tell you what I do, and hopefully this helps people. The first thing is that I would say God cannot be reduced to an argument. He wasn't supposed to be like this. Reason is amazing. I mean, it truly is. Reason helps us so much to know about God, but it lacks when it comes to knowing God. So there's an experience and a relationship that could be a consequence of reason. I'm not saying that, I'm not building a false dichotomy here. Both are very good, but we sometimes meet non-believers exactly where they are when it comes to arguments and when it comes to intellectual discussions. And we try to reduce God to a specific argument that is going to convince someone that life makes sense. That's just difficult. The other thing that I do is to listen super well. It took me years to learn this, but when someone is telling me whatever it is, there's so many arguments against Christianity, whatever it is, I always try to focus on the journey that took this person to say or believe what they believe, which is, for example, I don't believe God exists. And would you tell me more about how you got to this conclusion? The question behind the question usually, not always, but usually makes them tell you more about the person behind. Oh, yeah, it was my journey, or I grew up like this. And they start telling a little bit more about who they are. And if I were to answer the question directly, oh yeah, God exists, let me tell you this and this, Genesis, this, Romans, whatever, I do all of that, I'm missing a person. We're talking about things that are beautiful and true, but we're not talking about the person. So I'm just focusing lots about the psychology, the emotional side of people, even though apologetics and all that is very good, and there's a side for that. I think when you meet the person and you learn how to listen, the one analogy that I heard, I like it. I sometimes, Spencer, I have a hard time saying it in English because it's weird, but I think it works. So if someone comes to you or to me, Spencer, and says, Spencer, I just don't think Christianity is true anymore. That is almost like they show you, it's a silly analogy, but it's like they present you with a balloon. And they put it on the table and they're going to observe what you do with it. If you go and shoot it down directly, oh no, what is happening? No, no, no. Let me tell you. Yeah, argument is there. They realize it's not safe to share this with this person. It really is not. But if you let it rest there, oh yeah, tell me more. What is happening? They feel that someone really cares about listening to them. The arguments and all of that, the truth will come, absolutely. But listening to the person, that is so crucial.
1: I do wonder if, I mean, this is all about like rhetoric, you know, like we can't merely lay out arguments because like people put up barriers, people put up defenses and just mere reason, it's cold and it doesn't penetrate, it doesn't stick. And so like you're saying, you know, the listening is really helpful to melt their hearts, I guess, and put them a little bit more on like, okay, I can talk with this person and actually hear what they're trying to say. I wonder if maybe we just don't really believe that listening does that much, or we find it kind of a daunting task to try to carry that weight with them or something, or find a way to connect with them, I suppose. Do you think that's true? How can we do better with really like connecting
0: is.
1: With people?
0: It really is. Spencer, you know, I'm a pastor at a church called the Donaldson Fellowship. And one of the things that we're trying to do as we disciple people is being so good for us, for all of us to be so humble is, you know, when someone is opening up about their issues, the tendency for us is always to give our opinion, which is, oh, let me tell you, this happened to me, or I know this, or all that. And we're trying to train ourselves to bring them to the Lord, to hold our mouths and just to bring them to the Lord. Because what can I say that is going to really, right? Like, I mean, I can be there, of course. But the first thing I should do is to bring them to the Lord. A person that is, you know, struggling with their faith, they might need space away from the Lord for a second to just for someone to listen so that they don't feel that they're being judged because they are doubting their faith. It's a different situation. But again, listening, you said it really well. We think that listening doesn't do anything. And how many people, Spencer, that you and I know would change dramatically if they had someone willing to just sit down and listen to them without trying to fix them? I mean, it's unbelievable.
1: Well, my guest today is Pedro Garcia. He's the author of For Those Who Doubt, Is It Because of Jesus? Conversations for Those Deconstructing Their Faith. For this book that you're writing about, and you examine a lot of topics, I'm sure, you wrote it as a dialogue rather than just, you know, straight prose, but it's a sign of sort of this narrative. Why did you write it that way?
0: Well, a few reasons. So the first one is that I realized, Spencer, that I have many Christian friends that haven't had a conversation with a non-believer ever. They just haven't. They don't have experiences with talking to people with different worldviews. And I thought, well, this is a way to invite Christians to be a part of this table at the Shire, the coffee shop where everything is happening. So they're almost like sitting at the table with the characters. They can be at a different table listening to them because the narrator in the book is describing everything in present tense. So it's almost like you're reading a script, to be honest with you. But it's in the present tense, so you feel that it's happening, you're there. Also, when it comes to dialogue, I try to do it like that because I wrote this book not as a story, but almost like topics. And I gave it to a few friends, and they told me, Pedro, this book is absolutely horrendous. And I said, that is amazing. Thank you so much for the feedback. But then I had an agnostic friend that read and said, Pedro, this book, you could write all of this, but into a story. I got so excited. Because really, with a story, you're not telling people, hey, this is Christianity, this is the argument, this is the you're dropping a person into a world. Boom. And all of a sudden, they're just looking around. They need to figure something out. Now, the conversation aspects of them of it also shows that people are not only arguments. Because I wanted to show that people are emotions, both Christians and non-Christians. We're so many things beyond, oh, yeah, the ontological argument for the existence of God. Yeah, but you need to go home and eat and rest and you sneeze and yawn and you're a person. And then you go to bed. You go to bed scared. Because you don't know what's going to happen tomorrow, uncertainty, the people that you love dying. I mean, you need to show that. So I really showed all of that in the book. At the end of the book, I try, because I wrote the book for Christians who are doubting, but I'm realizing after I published that non-believers reading it, there are Christians reading it, but I wrote it so that the Christians who is doubting gets to the end of the book and faces the question themselves. Is it because of Jesus? So that hopefully they will go, wow, no, it's not because of Jesus, which means complete transformation and opportunity to refresh their relationship with Jesus in the most dramatic and beautiful way. When people read the book or you talk about the book, you go, oh, this is a book on apologetics. Apologetics, I would say, is the first coat of paint in the book. Absolutely. There are many things, conversations between an atheist person, then there's Thomas who's losing his faith, Peter, the atheist that became Christian, and there are all many characters having all these deep conversations, faith and science, theology, Jesus, and social justice issues, make so many things. But through it, I'm showing Christians saying things they're not supposed to say or behaving in ways that they're not supposed to behave. The same with non-believers, atheists, showing the side of us that is very, you know, like we're imperfect beings. So I'm showing all of that in very raw ways to let people know that it's Jesus. It's just not, you know, he's the one.
1: Yeah. What sort of topics do you address? You talked about a few there. Yeah. And how do you address them?
0: Yeah. So through the conversation, the characters and things that happen to them, the God of the Old Testament, slavery, faith and science, creation itself, the social justice issues, abortion, homosexuality, the redefinition of sexuality, and many arguments for and against the existence of God. There's a lot in the book. Like, it's very exhaustive. Now, people shouldn't expect a book that is, all of this is told through story, so they shouldn't expect to have a peer-reviewed article on the ontological, because there's no time in a story to do that. And actually, I couldn't write that because I don't have the knowledge to get to that point. So it's more all, it's happening in the conversations. The barista, my favorite character in the book, the barista shows up and, hey, the coffee is here. What's happening? So all of that is happening through the story. And so, yeah, all these topics are presented, I would say, with very, very compelling arguments for Christianity. Absolutely. But there are other moments where Christians do things, say things that they shouldn't or say or do. And all the moments where non-believers lose it completely and do things they're not supposed to do either. And it's kind of, it's a raw book.
1: So for the person, for the Christian who is experiencing like pretty serious doubts and is deconstructing and it needs, you know, to some rebuilding, how would you encourage him or her to doubt well and find Christ as a guide and a shepherd in the midst of that?
0: Amen. Amen. You said it really well at the beginning of this conversation. We treat doubt as if it were a sin. or like it's bad. And there's so many people in scripture, like the last prophet of the old covenant, John the Baptist, doubts it. And he was in jail, sent his disciples to Jesus. It's so interesting what Jesus does. Hey, see, quoting Isaiah, I think it is, the deaf can hear and the blind can see. So go tell him, I'm the one that was supposed to come. And apparently Jesus is having a conversation with a group of people at that moment. John the Baptist is great, you know? And you go, really? Like after doubting. And I think the key is what we said, Spencer. You can doubt toward Jesus or you can doubt away from him. It's just a key. I mean, there's so many, when someone doubts, this person should immediately acknowledge, oh, I'm part of a long-standing 2,000-year tradition. Like, I'm not new. So many people have doubted Abraham, Moses, prophets, and I mean, everyone, every single one. Elisha asking people, kill me now. Like, it's just, so doubting is just, doubting is nothing new without doubting. Now, what I would say, Spencer, is the motivation, because many people, something happens to them that hurts them. And they go, now I have a reason to deconstruct. But what happens is that the motivation is I am going to deconstruct with the hope that I leave Christianity. But that is not neutral, deconstructing. The motivation is to leave. So what you do is just to reassure yourself that what you're doing is going to take you where you want to go already. The actual deconstruction is a neutral standing point where you go, I want to make sure that all of this is true. What is going to happen? You go and you, oh, this belief, oh, my parents were legalistic. I don't understand what love is because love feels like something I need to earn all the time. That is not Jesus. Okay, boom, this and that and that. At the end, you go, boom, I am a Christian. I'm closer to truth now. It could be that some people do it and, oh, wow, look, I don't believe in any of this. I'm not a Christian anymore. But many people start the construction with the goal in mind. That happens so many times. So I would ask people to be super honest as they do it.
1: From the other side, again, I guess going back to the, you know, the whole topic of conversation we had earlier about listening to people's hearts. For us who are hearing friends, family members, you know, their faith is falling apart and they are experiencing serious doubts and these sorts of hard issues maybe that is hurtful. And they're kind of eyeing, maybe I want to exit the church and I don't want to be a Christian anymore. That can be scary. I suspect many of us hearing that would probably freak out. We wouldn't know what to say or how to listen. How do we prepare ourselves, would you say, from, you know, things you've observed, to hear people's hearts and like the weighty burdens that is causing the deconstruction?
0: Yeah. It's quite scary, because at the psychological level, when someone that you love tells you, I don't believe Christianity is true anymore, something that we do, it has a name. I don't remember the name in psychology. Some type of cognitive dissonance, maybe. What happens is that we merge the belief with the person. So if the person that you love says, I don't think Christianity is true anymore, all of a sudden your brain panics and you start not seeing the person that you loved. You're trying to figure out this new person that's in front of you. And I understand. I really understand. All that process is scary. But the Lord uses moments like that all the time to renew people's faiths. Like he really does. And at the end of the day, we're not in control of people's faiths either. Like we're really not. So I would say in order to prepare for that is things like, negative theology, meaning what people say, we cannot say what God is, but only what God is not. So bringing that idea, I'm not saying that that is true. I'm just saying this as an analogy. Things I would say not to do is don't try to sound smart. Don't do that. Someone is breaking in front of you. Don't try to sound smart. Don't try to fix the person in the moment. Pray for that person as a potential Christian always. Stop seeing non-believers and atheists as atheists. They are potential Christians in God's economy. And Trust that the Spirit knows how to lead conversations in such a way that the things that need to be said are going to be said in its own right time.
2: 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Many thanks to today's guest, Pedro Garcia, author of For Those Who Doubt, Is It Because of Jesus? 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
3: 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And I think that is wildly unbiblical.
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1: Matt Heron, pastor of Sojourn Church in Traverse City, Michigan. And today we continue his series, Matthew, the Gospel of the Kingdom, and his message from Matthew chapter 22, verses 1 through 14. Now here's Matt Heron.
2: I do CrossFit, and every once in a while, we will have a week where there's just multiple very difficult workouts, like back to back. And you know, you show up the next day, and you're sore from the day before, and you're like, again, another hard one? It feels a little bit like every one of these texts is another gut shot. It's another hard text. And so just, I mean, joy to the world, but that's what's in front of us too. So the next texts that we see in this book five are going to be like this. And so there's a lot of heavy things to consider. We looked at a parable at the end of chapter 21. And the way that the sermon unfolded was we kind of summarized the parable and then the characters. And then we talked about the meaning of the parable and then the lesson of the parable. Today, we're going to do very much the same thing. And so we're going to start off with the parable itself. A reminder, in the Bible, parables are meant to communicate one big idea. You don't always have to force every detail of the parable to be a one-to-one with the message of the Bible or a one-to-one with the gospel message. Sometimes it's just a detail of the story because they're telling a story. And so we're aiming for the big idea of the parable that Jesus is telling. So Matthew chapter 22, if you have your Bibles there, if you look at verse 1, what you see pretty quickly is that we have another father-son parable. Another father-son relationship. In chapter 21, verse 28, you see a parable where a father had two sons. And then in verse 33, you see a vineyard owner who has a son. So each of the last parables have been fathers with sons. And now here we come to chapter 22, and we have another father-son parable. Here, the father is a king, and the son is getting married. If you look at verses 2 and 3, you see that this king invites a selected group of people to the wedding. At the end of verse 3, you find out these people were invited. They don't come. Verses 4 through 7, the king tries again, but this invitation is rejected again. And this time, it's rejected, and some who rejected it with violence. And the king was pretty angry about their violent behavior, and he punished those who murdered his servants. And it says that the king then went on to burn their city. Verses 8 through 10, the king invites a new assorted group of guests. In verse 10, it says both bad and good to the wedding. At the end of verse 10, you find out the great news. They respond in droves, and the wedding hall is packed with guests. And this is such wonderful news. But the story is not over. Verses 11 through 14, we get the rest of the story. And as the king comes to the feast, the guests are there and they're eating, and the king shows up, and the king sees a man who is wearing the wrong clothes, and the king throws the man out. He sees this guy, asks him about it. The guest doesn't have an answer, and the king throws him out of the party. Whoa. So that is the story. Who do the characters represent? Well, the king represents God the Father. The son represents Jesus the Son. The first group of invitees are the Jewish people, and the second group is everybody. You could say people in general. So that's the parable, the overview of the parable. That's the characters and the connection to the biblical principle or the spiritual principle that Jesus wants to invite. In verse 1, he says that the kingdom of God could be thought of like this. where the kingdom of God is like this. And so this parable is meant to say something about the way the kingdom works, something about the kingdom of God. And then he tells a story of a king that represents God the Father, a son that represents God the Son, and then these people that have been invited that represent groups of people. So what is this supposed to mean? The idea of invitation, if you couldn't tell, is central to this parable. It's used four times in these 14 verses, the idea of being invited. Now remember, this section of Matthew is showing the clash of kingdoms. So there's invitations that are sent out, but it shouldn't be surprising to us that there's also friction or a clash that comes along with it. And Jesus's first clash is with the Jewish people. And that's clearly reflected in verses 1-7. But it's not the only clash. And we will see that in the second part of the parable. So the first clash, the clash with the Jewish people. If you notice, this is a king-centered parable. The only person who speaks in the entire parable is the king. And so the focus is, you know, Jesus says the kingdom of God is like this. And then the primary character is the king himself. The king is the only one who talks. He says that my son's getting married, but we never hear from the son. And he talks about guests, but we never hear anything specifically from the guests. It is a king-centered parable. Verses 1-2, Jesus says, this is what the kingdom is like. So man, let's pay attention. If Jesus is saying, I'm getting ready to reveal to you something about what the kingdom of God is like, man, we should tune in to that. There's a commentator named William Barclay, and he says that in this culture, if you notice that the second verse there says the kingdom of heaven may be compared to a king who gave a wedding feast for his son. What William Barclay says that when a feast like this was given by a notable figure, so a grand feast or a great feast, in that culture, they sent two invitations. They would send an original invitation that would say, here's the announcement. Good news. My son is getting married. A party is coming. Equivalent almost to our save the date. But the difference is that first invitation didn't have a date. The first invitation was, my son's getting married. A party is coming. Get ready. You're on the list. You're invited. The second invitation then would come at a later date, and that would come with the specifics, or as the kids say, you know, with the deets. Everything's ready. The feast is ready. Please come now. So William Barclay says there were two stages to invitations for great feasts like this. People needed time to get ready. And then there was an actual it's ready now. If you notice in verse 3, though, he sent his servants to call those who were invited. So in verse 3, what we're seeing is the second invitation to the first group who said they would come. So this group got an invitation, said, my son's getting married, you're invited, the party's coming soon. They said, we'll be there. In verse 3, the king sends his people back out, his servants back out, and says to them, here's the second invitation, the time is now, let's go. And their response to that is, we're not going to come now. We said we were going to come, but we're not going to come. And verse 3 is representing the Jewish people. The Jewish people, the nation of Israel, were God's chosen people. And from the early parts of the book of Genesis, God chose a man named Abraham to build a nation that God was going to, just of his own kindness and grace, treat in a unique way. He was going to enter into a covenant with them, and he did. A promise that he would from them, bless them and bless the whole world. That he would care for them and provide for them. And this was of God's own choosing. God just initiated this. Abraham hadn't done a thing. God just picked him out and said, from you, I'm going to create for myself a special people. So if you think of them as the first ones that God invited, God went to them and invited them into this relationship. And as throughout Jesus's earthly ministry, all these chapters leading up to chapter 22, how many times did Jesus talk with Jewish people? The majority of the time. And he's inviting these Jewish people to reread the Old Testament, to think again about maybe where those promises were headed. Maybe reconsider Jesus and who Jesus actually is. And maybe he's the Messiah that they had been waiting for, that had been promised to them. They said they would come, But when they receive the second invitation, now they won't come. Verse 4, the king, who is the, you know, represents God, in his kindness asks now a third time. So there was the original invitation. Verse 3 talks about the second invitation. And now when they say no, in verse 4, God in his kindness comes again, a third time. A general invitation, the specific invitation, and now a third gracious invitation. He is pleading with them. Maybe they didn't understand all that he had done for them. Maybe they didn't understand the details. Maybe they misread that the party was now. Maybe they misunderstood some details. And the king's like, go tell them again. Tell them a third time. Such a generous act. Maybe now they'll respond. Verses 5 and 6, nope. They still don't. And this is the story of the Old Testament. We talked a little bit about this last week. Time and time again, God would meet with the people of Israel and he would call them to life with him. He would call them to a life of obedience, to a life of obeying his law, of walking in his way. And so often they would say something like, yes, we'll do that. Kind of like their response to the first invitation. Yes, we'll do that. But then when the rubber meets the road, they don't do that. They say they'll do that, but then in real life, they don't do that. Jesus is using this parable to show the gracious kindness of God, that he invited them the first time, he invited them the second time, he's inviting them the third time, and yet they won't do it. Throughout the Old Testament, they make all kinds of promises to God. And they keep breaking them. If you notice what happens in verses 5 and 6, some of these original guests, they come up with these excuses, and they're simple. Some of them are like, no, I'm going to go to work. Work's not bad. Work's a good thing. God designed humans to work. Work is a gift from God. I know it often doesn't feel like that, but it is. It's a good thing. What they're turning down the invitation from God for isn't something evil. It's an unfortunate distraction. And isn't this true for our lives and for the world? That often the things that pull us away from the invitation of God, it's not necessarily an evil thing as much as it is the cares of the world. The distractions of the world, things that could be good in their proper place, but they've gotten to the place to where they're displacing your relationship with God. In Luke's account of this, we think it's the same thing. In Luke 14, when he tells the parable of the banquet, he lists out some of their excuses. And I think he means it to sound ridiculous. They go to them and say, hey, the banquet's, it's time for the banquet. And one guy says, I bought a field that I never have seen. I can't go to the feast. I got to go check out this field. And it's kind of like, right, yeah, who buys a field they've never seen? And then the next guy is like, I bought an oxen and I got to go see it. And the idea is that he bought an oxen that he never saw. And then one talks about getting married. And Luke is using these illustrations or these examples to show that these are not necessarily evil things, but they are things that are causing people to turn away from God and to turn to lesser things. That's one category. But there's another category of people that are rejecting this. And they're the ones who responded with physical aggression. They actually did reject the invitation with an evil intent. It says that they actually killed the servants. And so their response to the invitation of Jesus wasn't just a distraction. It was a repudiation. In a sense, it was a hatred. It's almost like, I can't even believe you're asking me again. No means no. Get out of here. And then they responded with violence. You could think of these examples maybe as Matthew chapter 13, if you remember when we walked through the parable of the soils, and that there are different kinds of soils that the seed of the gospel falls on. One of them is the hard soil, just rejects it right out of the gate. The middle two soils, though, if you remember, one of those soils is full of rocks, and the seed just, it kind of gets in there, but it can't really get in there. The third type of soil, the seed gets in the soil and it actually sprouts, but then the weeds choke it out. And there's a fourth type of soil, this type of soil that receives the word of the Lord. And it's like Jesus is revisiting this same mentality or this same shape of the invitation of God. Sometimes it's rejected harshly. Sometimes it's, you kind of like consider it, but man, the cares of the world, it never really gets a start. And then for others, it starts, but the cares of the world choke it out. And as you look at the invitations to this party, you have people in those categories responding to the invitation. In verse 7, though, we find out that their behavior brings consequences. If you remember in the previous parable in chapter 21, when Jesus is talking about how the Jewish people rejected the cornerstone, he says the consequences for that is that the kingdom of God is going to be taken away from you. Significant consequences. Well, here, the king responds to their rejection of the invitation, and there are consequences for this rejection. He says that you're going to be put out of the party. Verse 7, he says that he sent his troops to them, and he destroyed the murderers, so the ones who responded in violence, they get killed, and then he burned their city. That might sound like an overreaction. It could be related to what happened to Jerusalem in 70 AD when Jerusalem was sacked by Rome and the temple was destroyed. It could relate to that. But whatever the case, the point is that rejecting the invitation came with some significant consequences. Verse 8, we get the good news that God is not canceling the party. As much as it might be true that the first group rejected the message, God does not cancel the party. God actually looks at the situation and says, the banquet hall is ready. This has all been done whether people responded or not. So let's do this. Let's open up the doors. Let's open up the invitations. Let's invite more people. Even though the original invites did not come, we're going to make this a party. And again, showing the mercy of God. In verses 9 and 10, the tragedy of Israel's rejection of Jesus leads to an expanded mission. Everyone is invited. That's what he says to his people. The king looks at his servants and he says, go get everybody. In verse 10, second half of verse, he says, good and bad. He's like, the invitation is wide open. You're willing to come? If you're willing to come, you're welcome. I don't care about your resume. I don't care about your background. I don't care about your economics. I don't care about your situation. If you're willing to come, you're invited. And so as the first group rejected the invitation, it broadens the invitation. It expands the mission. And this is true of the mission of God. After Jesus dies and rises again, he goes to his disciples and he says to his disciples, I want you to be my witnesses here in Jerusalem to the Jewish people and Judea and Samaria and even to the uttermost parts of the world. Everybody's in. Everybody's invited. The invitation is going to go far and wide. Jesus wants us to be his witnesses all over the world. And so while it's a tragedy in regard to the first rejection actually leads to an expanded mission. And this is the scandal of the gospel. You are invited to God's table. You don't deserve it, and yet here it is. One of the most famous verses in the Bible is John 3:16 that tells us that God so loved the world that he sent his son so that there could be a way in which you could be restored to that God. In 1 John chapter 2, we are told that Jesus is the propitiation, or he's the payment for our sin, not just our sin, but for the sins of the whole world. And what John's saying is, there isn't any other Savior. This is the only one. You're never going to find another option. This is the one Savior, not just for the Jewish people. He's the one Savior for the whole world. In 1 Peter chapter 3, Peter says that Jesus Christ suffered once, the righteous for the unrighteous, to do what? To bring us to God. We don't bring ourselves to God. Jesus brings us to God. This is the crazy scandal of the gospel, that this invitation has gone far and wide, and the invitation is to both the bad and the good. You might look at your life and say, I'm such a train wreck. My moral resume is such a mess. I've done more evil things than I can say. There's no way that the invitation is for me. And this parable is telling you, you bet it is. You bet it is. And it's good news, and it's crazy, and we shouldn't expect it, and yet here it is. The invitation is to all. And so many respond. The wedding hall is packed with people who do respond to God's invitation. I think it's going to be true that almost every one of us would like this parable to end at verse 10. It's a very happy ending. Everyone's invited, and the wedding hall is packed, and everyone's enjoying themselves. And I could see why you would want that to end in verse 10, and I could see why I would want that to end in verse 10. But it doesn't. Instead, we are confronted with a hard saying that is for our good, but it doesn't sound good. In verses 11 through 14, this parable ends with the reality that God's invitation demands a change. And so if the first clash was Jesus clashing with the Jewish people, the second clash is Jesus clashing with the kingdom of you, with the kingdom of self. And we'll talk more about that in just a second. So let me finish with two lessons I think that we could take from this parable. And so first lesson, respond to God's invitation. One of our favorite quotes around here is by a guy named John Gershner, and it is, all you need is need, but most people don't have it. If you look again at verse 8, the king, as he responds to the rejection of his invitation, he says to his servants, those who were invited were not worthy. Now that phrase probably bothers you, or it should. It's discomforting to me. Oh, they said no. Well, I don't like them anyway. Like, that's kind of what it feels like, doesn't it? But what this means, Jesus helps us understand this, because back in Matthew chapter 10, we saw that Jesus used this term worthy. And when Jesus used the term worthy, he was using it as a description of receptivity. And he was basically saying, the one who is receptive to the message, they are worthy. The one who is not receptive to the message, by rejecting the message, has made themselves not worthy. And so Jesus is associating worthiness with receptivity. Are you receptive to the message? You're worthy. If you're not receptive to the message, by that choice, you've made yourself no longer worthy. In other words, what the king is saying in verse 8 is that those who reject the invitation reject it because they don't think they need it. They're saying, I'm worthy all on my own, thank you very much. I hear what you're offering. I don't need that. I'm good. They think they're quite worthy enough in their own standing. And that's why this quote, all you need is need, but most people don't have it. We live in a world that deceives us, that fakes us out, that presents, especially in our culture, that presents a set of circumstances that make it seem like we don't have any needs. I was just in a conversation with someone this week, and we were reading the text where Paul is going through his resume, and Paul is talking about all of his good deeds, and he basically says, man, if this was a resume competition, my resume is the best resume you got. There's nobody who's got a better resume than me. I was the top of my class. I was studied in the law. I had zeal. I was moral. I was all in for the cause of the Old Testament law and the Old Testament covenant. I was fully committed. If this is a resume competition, I win the resume competition. But then Paul says, but I actually counted that rubbish in relation to Christ. What I think Paul is saying, at least in part, is that that incredible resume is such a danger because it could convince Paul that he doesn't have any needs. It could convince him that here comes this Jesus with the message, the ultimate message of hope and rescue. And that resume of his could convince him that he doesn't need that. You know, if you think about your resume, you might be here, maybe you know the Bible backwards and forwards. Maybe you know theology backwards and forwards. That can be an incredible gift. But it could also convince you that you don't need any, like you already know. It's your knowledge that saves you. Maybe you're here and you have a bank account that is substantial, and you're at the stage of life where you look around and you're like, I'm actually invincible. I literally have more money than I need, and I will be content for the rest of my life. Is that a great gift? Sure it can be. But could that very thing convince you that you actually don't have any needs? All you need is need, but most people don't have it, especially in the Western cultures where we have so much stuff and we have so much comfort and we have so much safety. It would be very easy for us to conclude that we don't have need and that we could actually reject the one invitation that we only ultimately need. These guests don't think they need it, do you? Do you realize how many times God has sent you an invitation? I mean, it's happening right now, but how many times before today? In the book of Acts, a guy named Paul, the Apostle Paul, he tells his story of coming to Christ, of coming to faith in Christ. He tells his story a few different times. But in chapter 26, he says something about his interactions with Jesus the night that he became a Christian. And he has this interaction with Jesus, and Jesus literally, bright light, dark. He's walking on a road at night. A bright light comes and knocks him to the ground. And one of the things that Jesus says to Paul is, why do you keep kicking against the goads? Now, that phrase doesn't make a lot of sense to us in our culture. But a goad was a wood poker that you would use to get animals to go where you wanted. So you'd stab them in the side. You'd poke them in the side. And they didn't like the pain of that. And so they would go where you told them to go. If they weren't listening, you would goad them. You would poke them. Jesus says to Paul, why do you keep kicking against the goads? You know what Jesus is saying to Paul on that road? This isn't our first rodeo, Paul. How many times have we had this conversation? How many times have you been invited to turn and to trust me, and you won't do it? Now you're knocked on the ground and you're going to be blind, and it's like Jesus is tackling you. But the invitations have been plenty. And as you sit here today, my guess is that you can look in the rearview mirror of your life and be like, man, I have to admit, I think Jesus has tried to get my attention a bunch of times. I think that God sent a bunch of invitations, and I keep stiff-arming him. I keep rejecting them. Don't ignore them. Instead, listen. You know, Jesus said in Matthew chapter 7, in Matthew chapter 11, in Matthew chapter 13, in Matthew chapter 15, in all of those chapters, he uses some sort of a phrase like, he who has ears to hear, let him hear. And it's like, Jesus is like, here I am saying it again. Are you going to hear this time? Here I am saying it again. Are you going to hear this time? Here I am inviting you into the banquet that you desperately need. Will you come? Don't ignore him. Second lesson, if you truly respond to God's invitation, it will change you. It must. Verses 11 through 14 are hard to read, but they reveal something essential about the gospel. If there is no change in you, then that reveals that you have not truly responded to God's invitation. We are great at deceiving ourselves. We are great at deceiving ourselves. And it would be very easy for you to say, oh yeah, I heard the message of Jesus. I believe that. How do you know? How do you know if you've actually believed that? How do you know if you've actually transferred trust from yourself to Jesus? How in the world do you know? And the message of the Bible is, the way that you know if this has happened is that there's change in your life. In the culture that we're reading about here in Matthew chapter 22, in this culture, the wedding garments were provided at grand feasts. And the garments were usually white, representing purity and joy. And so when a king invited you to his party, he also provided for you the garments when you got there. So you show up at the party, he gives you the garments, and you go in. You've probably been to some black tie event, and you've been like, oh man, I gotta buy a new dress, or I gotta rent a tux. Well, not in this culture. You didn't have to do anything. You just had to show up, and they had a gown for you. They had garments for you. And as you went into the party, you know, the whole party was dressed in these gowns, and it represented purity and joy. If you were to read through the Bible, what you see on the pages of the Bible is that those who trust Jesus are described as being covered in white clothes or in fine linen. You see this in Revelation chapter 3 and Revelation chapter 19. And this is playing off of Old Testament promises that God will clothe his people in garments of righteousness. In Isaiah 61, there's New Testament promises where God promises his people that they will be clothed with Christ. What do these clothes represent? I think there's a double meaning. These clothes represent both the washing that comes in repentance, that's received. When you repent and God forgives you, he covers you, he washes you, he clothes you in white, representing purity and joy. It represents that, and it represents the righteous acts that flow out of the lives of those who believe. So it is both the garment that you receive when you receive the forgiveness of God, and it represents the acts of righteousness that flow from the people of God. In our parable, we have an individual who wants to attend the party but doesn't want to change. He has not repented. He is not bearing the fruit of righteousness. That's what's going on. When the king shows up at the party, he looks around, and the way the parable is being told, everyone in the party has their white gowns on except for one guy. And he refuses to put the clothes on. But look at how kind the king is. I mean, this is deeply dishonoring to the king. It's arrogant. It's selfish. But look at how the king interacts with him. In verse 12, the king walks up to him, and instead of putting him in a chokehold, the king says, "Friend, how did you get in here without a wedding garment?" It's almost like the king is saying, "Did something happen? Like, did we run out of garments? Did someone miss you as you came in? Did you not hear? Did you not hear the good news? Like, I have clothes for you." He responds with gentleness and generosity and welcome and another opportunity. Like, can we get this resolved? And what does this guy do to the king? It says he was speechless, but it means that he said nothing.

And you refuse to put on the king's clothes. You refuse to repent of your sin. You refuse to recognize how desperately you need the forgiveness of God. You refuse to live and walk in the righteous acts that the people of God should be producing. Well, this guy won't do it, and it has terrible consequences. His lack of willingness to align with the king results in him losing the party and losing the presence of the king. It is a terrible, terrible outcome that reflects the judgment on the final day of those who reject God and his kingdom. So what's going on here? You know, Martin Luther famously wrote, "We are saved by faith alone, but not by faith which is alone." See, the gospel is a free invitation. It's all you have to do is accept it. It's a message of surrender. All you have to do is wave the white flag. All you have to do is give up. All you have to do is stop trying to save yourself and let Jesus save you. You could summarize the gospel as a message of let go. Stop trying to do it. Let go. But the message of the Bible says that that gospel message of let go has to turn into let's go. The message of the gospel is a message of scandalous grace. And we don't ever want to turn down the volume on the scandalous grace. The invitation is for all, both good and bad. It doesn't matter what your resume looks like. It doesn't matter what your net worth is. It is an invitation to all. And that is scandalous and crazy. But how do you know if you've actually received it? The way you know you've actually received it is you've put on the garments of God. You've received the garments of God. You've repented of your sin. You've recognized how desperately you need his forgiveness. You're bearing the fruits of righteousness. There's change in your life. You are saved by faith alone, but not faith that stays alone. In the book of James, it says that faith without works is dead. And this is the hard saying that Jesus is bringing to bear. This is what the kingdom of God is like. It is a scandalous invitation. It is a crazy invitation. But how do you know if you've actually received it? It's not just if you show up and eat the food. It's whether or not you've received the garments. Whether or not you've actually recognized that your sin is what has separated you from God. Your good works do not save you, but they do reveal that your heart's alive. One of my favorite illustrations for this is if you go to a tree, a fruit tree, and you find an apple on an apple tree, did that apple make that tree alive? Or did that apple prove that that tree was alive? See, the message of the gospel is you want to know if you've actually trusted Jesus, there should be fruit in your life. That's what a tree that's been made alive, that's been made alive does. And if you look at your life and you've been at the party, but there's no change, it's very possible that you're just there because you want to party. Instead of actually recognizing that sin is what has separated you from God, and he wants to resolve that very thing in your life. But you got to let him. You got to come to him. The comfort of the gospel leads to the call of the gospel. And Jesus is not afraid of revealing the full call of the gospel. Remember, he started this parable by saying, the kingdom of heaven is like this. See, the gospel is not opposed to effort. It's opposed to earning. The message of the gospel is you could never earn your place at the party. But if you've been made alive in Christ, man, there is a mission that we're on. There's a mission that God's on in your own heart. And God wants that gospel news to get to every crack and crevice. God wants your life to progressively be shaped into the image of Jesus, which means that little by little, you're being transformed. You're growing. You're repenting of known sin. Look, we all have blind spots. We all have sin in our life that we don't know about. But if you know about that sin, the call of the gospel is that I lay that before the Lord and I repent of it. I turn from that. And instead of trusting my own wisdom and my own way of moving in the world, I want to trust Jesus and I want to walk in his good way. Jesus, in another one of his little parables, he referred to the gospel as a treasure buried in the field. And he says it's worth selling everything you've got to be able to buy that field to get that treasure. What he's saying is this: when you get to the party, you're going to realize that giving up all of your selfish stuff is the best trade in the world. Giving up your dirty clothes to get the clothes that God offers you, the clothes that God graciously, freely gives you,
to let those clothes change you

0: and to mess up the metaphor a little bit, to change you from the inside out to where you actually begin to bear the fruits of righteousness. God has prepared the ultimate feast through the life, death, and resurrection of Jesus. How do you know if you belong? You know, verse 14 can be confusing. That the Jews rejected, plenty of others rejected. How do you know if you belong? Listen, it's this simple. Have you responded to his invitation and changed into his clothes? Have you received his clothes? That's it. Anyone who will can enjoy life with God, the very thing that you are ultimately made for. But true faith will lead to putting those clothes on, to receiving those clothes, repenting of your sin, receiving his forgiveness, and letting him change you from the inside out. Where do those clothes come from? Man, those clothes were won for you by the person and work of Jesus. When Jesus went to the cross, he did everything necessary to provide the wedding garments for the ultimate feast. And he offers them to you. He offers them to you, but you gotta come. You gotta come and you gotta receive them. And he is glad to put them on you. God, thank you for this text. And we even thank you for the hard part. God, my guess is that none of us probably really want to have to face that or to consider that. The question of whether or not we've deceived ourselves. And maybe we think that we've received the invitation, but maybe we're just there for the party. Maybe we're just there for selfish reasons. God, would you open our eyes? Would you help us to hear this invitation again, to not reject it, but to receive it, and to receive it all the way down, to recognize that we need to receive your forgiveness, that we need to receive your indwelling spirit, that we need to be made new from the inside out. God, we want to be people who produce the fruits of righteousness, who walk in obedience. Would you help us to do that? We want those roots to go all the way into our hearts so that the fruit of that faith is evident and blessing ourselves and the world around us. In Jesus' name we pray, amen.
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1: That was Matt Redman singing Befriended on Pilgrim Radio. Just take a moment to consider what that means, that God has made you his friend. The medievals considered friendship to be the deepest love because it was one driven by a choice to be with the beloved. So two friends were ones who walked together, not because they had to or had any obligation to, but they wanted to. And in the same way, God has no obligation to me. He has no obligation to you, but he chooses to come to you in the person of Christ and to die, most importantly, for your sin so that you can know life with him. So be encouraged this morning as we turn next to Chris Tomlin and Phil Wickham singing, He Has Done Great Things.

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That was Dan Bremnes kicking us off with his song, Beautiful, on listener-supported, commercial-free Pilgrim Radio. I'm glad you could join us as we turn to more music this hour to encourage us on our way this morning. It's Brennan and Hogue coming up next, singing For a Closer Walk with God.

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That was Phillips, Craig, and Dean on Pilgrim Radio singing Tears. As we pause the music now and consider the words of Mary Slessor, a missionary to Africa, who said, "I have one life and one chance to make it count for something. My faith demands that I do whatever I can, wherever I am, whenever I can, for as long as I can, with whatever I have, to try to make a difference." And of course, we depend on God all the while, because we know changed hearts, the most important difference one can make, comes from God, ultimately. So once again, the takeaway, lean on Him for strength. We carry forward with our music now, turning to Nicole Nordman, singing Holy.

That was Stephen Curtis Chapman on Pilgrim Radio, reminding us to keep God before us always. It's easy to get distracted, especially in our fallen hearts and our busy minds. Nevertheless, we can turn to him always and find forgiveness there. So there's no reason not to find life in him again and again, as often as we need. It's Andrew Peterson coming up next as we close out our hour. Looking forward to Extra Credit at 5 a.m. Pacific time. We're once again with Pastor Philip Miller and his message today from the Book of Acts, Work in Progress. Join us for it shortly as we hear now from Andrew Peterson, singing of life and death.

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2: Philip Miller is pastor of the Moody Church in Chicago. Today we continue his series, To the Ends of the Earth, the Book of Acts, and the message, Work in Progress. Here's Philip Miller.
3: We're going to be in Acts chapter 9, verse 32. Acts chapter 9, beginning in verse 32. My projects often around the house, they begin with great enthusiasm, they end with lots of joy upon completion, but in the middle, it's easy for me to lose heart, to lose motivation. And when it comes to our salvation, friends, we are all works in progress, aren't we? We're works in progress. Okay? We've been justified in Christ, we're saved, and yet we're awaiting the day of glory, glorification, when we will stand pure and blameless in the presence of Jesus forever. And in the meantime, we're being sanctified and made holy as we learn to walk in obedience and faith. And so we are works in progress. And we actually live also in a creation, a world that is a work in progress as well. Because in Romans chapter 8, the Apostle Paul tells us that all of creation is groaning as in the pains of childbirth, awaiting the redemption that will come when the children of God are revealed and all of creation is restored and renewed and we have a new heavens and a new earth. And until that day comes, we're waiting with birth pangs for the renewal of all things, which means that all the universe is actually a work in progress as well. It's waiting fullness to come. So we are people who are works in progress, living in a world that is a work in progress place. So we are in the middle. That's where we live. That's where this world is at. And it's easy in the middle to lose heart. It's easy to grow impatient and become even discouraged because the waiting can be wearying. Yes, the waiting can be wearying, which is why we need hope, gospel hope in the middle of our stories. And today, Dr. Luke has some fresh gospel hope for us in the back half of Acts chapter 9. He's going to show us that Jesus is dynamically active and engaged right here in the middle of our work in progress lives, in the middle of our work in progress world. Even though Jesus has departed these mortal shores and taken up his rightful place in glory at the Father's right hand, he is still fully present. He is still fully active. He is wielding his wonder-working power on behalf of his people. He is pointing us on to the glories of the resurrection that awaits all who trust in him. And so take heart, my friends, my fellow works in progress, because Jesus' work is in progress. He's not finished. Jesus is on the job, and he always finishes what he began. Amen? Amen. So grab your Bibles. We're going to be in Acts chapter 9, verses 32 to 43 today. Acts chapter 9, verses 32 to 43. I'm going to read the text for us now, and then give you the outline, and we'll begin, okay? Let's read this text. This is the word of the Lord. Acts chapter 9, beginning in verse 32. Now, as Peter went here and there among them all, he came down also to the saints who lived in Lydda. There he found a man named Aeneas, bedridden for 8 years, who was paralyzed. And Peter said to him, Aeneas, Jesus Christ heals you. Rise and make your bed. And immediately he rose. And all the residents of Lydda and Sharon saw him, and they turned to the Lord. Now there was in Joppa a disciple named Tabitha, which translated means Dorcas. She was full of good works and acts of charity. In those days she became ill and died, and when they had washed her and laid her in an upper room. Since Lydda was near Joppa, the disciples, hearing that Peter was there, sent two men to meet him, urging him, "Please come to us without delay." So Peter rose and went with them. And when he arrived, they took him to the upper room. All the widows stood beside him weeping and showing tunics and other garments that Dorcas had made while she was with them. But Peter put them all outside and knelt down and prayed. And turning to the body, he said, "Tabitha, arise." And she opened her eyes. And when she saw Peter, she sat up. And he gave her his hand and raised her up. And then calling the saints and widows, he presented her alive. And it became known throughout all of Joppa, and many believed in the Lord. And he, Peter, stayed in Joppa for many days with one Simon, a tanner. Thanks be to the Lord for the reading of his word. Amen and amen. I think there are three aspects of Jesus' work in progress that Dr. Luke would draw our attention to today. We're going to see that Jesus' work is a work in progress in terms of its expansion, extension, and expectation. Expansion, extension, and expectation. There's your outline for today. We're going to find fresh gospel hope for our work in progress lives in this work in progress world. First point, expansion. The early focus of of Acts chapter 9, you'll recall, was on Saul and the miraculous conversion that brought him to become a follower of the Lord Jesus Christ. And he will become the leading character that will dominate the pages of the second half of the book of Acts. But for the next three chapters, the camera pans, as it were, back to the Apostle Peter, who is still very much the foremost leader of this early Christian movement. You'll recall that it was he who had preached the Spirit-filled sermon, magnificent sermon in Acts chapter 2 that saw 3,000 people respond in one day. It was he who stood up boldly for Jesus in Jerusalem when the persecution started rising. We saw that in the early chapters of the book. That persecution then drove people out of Jerusalem, followers of Jesus who fled, and they spread the gospel wherever they went throughout all Judea and Samaria. And we've been tracking with that, especially through the ministry of the evangelist Philip, who is bringing the gospel to Samaria and the Ethiopian eunuch and all over the place. But now the scene is shifting back to Peter here at the end of chapter 9 with this double miracle account. The scene opens with Peter, who's engaged in itinerant ministry. He's no longer confined to Jerusalem, but he's now going here and there, ranging further and further out, no doubt ministering to the saints that have been scattered by the persecution into the surrounding regions. He's visiting them and ministering to them. And on this particular trip, he travels northwest toward the coast of Israel, visiting the cities of Lydda and Joppa. Joppa would be, we call it Jaffa today. These are both suburbs of modern-day Tel Aviv. And in each of these cities, there's going to be a miracle that occurs. So in the first city, Lydda, among the followers of Jesus there, is this guy named Aeneas. He's been bedridden for 8 years, we're told, because of paralysis. We're not given how this happened, whether it was an injury or some sort of degenerative neuropathy or whatever the case may have been. But it's been 8 years that he's been in this condition. And the significance of 8 years, of course, is that this is not recent. This isn't a recent ailment. It's beyond medical help at this point. His nerves have been permanently damaged. His muscles are atrophied, he's resigned to his condition, and he needs constant care, day and night, as others must take care of him. And this is his life for 8 years, until the day that Peter shows up. Acts chapter 9, verse 33. There he, Peter, found a man named Aeneas, bedridden for 8 years, who was paralyzed. And Peter said to him, "Aeneas, Jesus Christ heals you. Rise and make your bed." And immediately he rose. I love this. Peter just simply calls him by his name, Aeneas. He gives credit where credit is due. The Lord Jesus Christ heals you. And then he heals him. "Rise and make your bed." Why don't you get on up and then do the thing you've been unable to do for 8 years that only other people have been able to do. Why don't you go ahead and make your own bed with your own hands, standing on your own 2 feet. And so don't you see, he's restored, not just in terms of his health and healing, but also in terms of his dignity. Isn't that, do you see that? And immediately we're told he rose. No hesitation, no groaning, no hobbling about. No, he simply hops up, good as new, and makes his bed. And I love, you'll notice, it's such an understated account, isn't it? It's just sort of understated. There's no hoopla here. There's no fanfare. There's no sensationalism. No lights, no cameras, no press releases. He just rose. It's also a matter of fact, isn't it? Because Luke is not trying to wow us with this story. He's simply reporting the events as they occurred. Now, 12 miles down the road, we have a far more serious situation that's been developing. Verse 36. Now, there was in Joppa a disciple named Tabitha, which translated means Dorcas. She was full of good works and acts of charity, and in those days she became ill and died. And when they had washed her, they laid her in an upper room. Tabitha is the Aramaic name that means gazelle. Gazelle, like the little deer that run around and scamper and jump. Gazelle. The Greek word for gazelle is Dorcas. And so that's the connection here, Tabitha, Dorcas. And this woman was a disciple of Jesus, and she was dearly loved among the brothers and the believers. So she was known here for, we were noted, for her generous spirit, for her servant's heart, and for the clothing that she made for others as gifts, as a ministry. In verse 39, they're going to be showing Peter some of these garments that she made and gave to people. And they're grieving. In their grief, they're holding on to these items. Luke tells us it was in those days. What days? The days when Peter was in Lydda that she fell ill and died. So they washed her body in preparation for burial, and they placed her in this upstairs room. In verse 38, since Lydda was near Jaffa, the disciples, hearing that Peter was there, sent two men to him, urging him, "Please come to us without delay." So Peter rose and went with them. And when he arrived, they took him to the upper room. All the widows stood beside him, weeping and showing tunics and other garments that Dorcas had made while she was with them. Now, there's no way here that they invite Peter because they're expecting him to raise her from the dead. There's no way that's even in their frame of reference. Jesus had raised people from the dead, yes, but Peter had done nothing like this. He had never done anything remotely close to raising someone from the dead. He's healed the sick, he'd healed the lame. Sure, he'd done those things, but raising the dead is categorically different, yes? And so I think what's happening here is they're inviting Peter to come simply because he's nearby. And because Dorcas is so dearly loved and worthy of honor that they think, you know, if Peter were to come and pay his respects, that would mean something, that would be significant. So when Peter arrives, they take him, like you would, at a visitation, they take him to see her body. And all around, there's the mourning and the widows that she's ministered to, holding out the garments. It's quite a scene. And then verse 40, then Peter put them all outside and knelt down and prayed. And turning to the body, he said, "Tabitha, arise." And she opened her eyes. And when she saw Peter, she sat up. And he gave her his hand and raised her up. And then calling the saints and widows, he presented her alive. This is amazing. Again, it's such an understated account, isn't it? Peter just goes in. He asks for the room, to have the room to himself. He drops to his knees and pray. We don't even have the prayer what he prayed, but then he turns to the body and he says, again, without drama, without embellishment, without flourish, Tabitha, arise. It's like what you would say in the morning. It's time to get up. And as her eyes flutter open, she sees Peter and she sits up and he gives her his hand and raises her up. And then he calls everybody upstairs and he says, we're going to have a little reunion. Here's your friend and sister. It's so beautiful. It's so simple. It's so tender. It's so precious, isn't it? The story. And so we have this brief tale of two cities here, right? In which both Aeneas and Dorcas have been miraculously raised up. And the result in both cities is the same. The gospel continues to go forth. Look at verse 35. And all the residents of Lydda and Sharon, this nearby area, saw him and they turned to the Lord. In verse 42, it became known all throughout Joppa. And many believed in the Lord. And so you see, Luke wants us to see here that Jesus' work is now reaching further. Jesus' work is reaching further. In the old covenant, the epicenter of God's healing and restoring power was found in Jerusalem. That's where the temple and the priests were. And so if you needed God's help, that's where you went. You went to Jerusalem. But now, don't you see, in the new covenant, we see God's healing and restoring power on the move. On the move. It's in Judea. It's in Samaria. It's on the road down to Gaza with the Ethiopian eunuch. It's on the road to Damascus with the conversion of Saul. It's now here in Lydda and Joppa. You see, Jesus' work is in progress. It's reaching further. Jesus isn't finished with the work that he did in Jerusalem. He intends to bring his healing and restoration throughout all Judea and Samaria and to the uttermost parts of the earth. And can't you see in the book of Acts, the work of Jesus is rippling out in wider and more expansive ways, in greater and greater regional spread as we track it in the book of Acts. The Jesus work is not confined to a solitary location, but is now a work in progress that is ever expansive and will one day fill all the earth as the waters cover the seas. Do you see this? And Dr. Luke wants us to see Jesus' work is reaching further. It's a work in progress and it's one of expansion, expansion. Secondly, Jesus' work is one of extension, extension. Jesus here is extending his wonder-working power through Peter. You see that? These are miracles that are done in Jesus' name. This is Jesus' power at work, but it is being done through, conveyed through Peter. You see that? Now the question is why? Why Peter? Why here? Why now? I think there's two main things going on, two reasons why this would be the case. First, Jesus is here reinforcing Peter's leadership. Jesus is reinforcing Peter's leadership. He's been the undisputed first among equals within the apostolic band of this early church. But in the next chapter, Acts chapter 10, Peter is going to find himself at the center of a controversy about Gentiles being included in the church, okay? Directly included. And Peter's going to be the guy through whom all of this is happening, and there's going to be a lot of questions about Peter and whether he's handling this correctly. And so I think what's going on, and we know this is on Luke's mind, because at the end here, verse 43, we get this little note. He stayed in Joppa for many days with one Simon the Tanner. And it is at this controversy that's coming is going to come calling for Peter at this house, this residence, as he's lodging with Simon the Tanner, okay? So he's tipping his hand here. So it seems to me that here on the leading edge of this controversy that's coming, this impending dispute, that Jesus is going out of his way to make it crystal clear to everybody Peter has my full endorsement. There can be no doubt here that Peter is in good standing with the Lord Jesus Christ, right? After all, he just healed Aeneas the paralytic, and he just raised Dorcas from the dead, okay? So Jesus is reinforcing Peter's leadership. That's the first thing that's going on here. Secondly, Jesus is sharing his signature power. He's sharing his signature power. One of the advantages we have in studying the book of Acts in such close proximity following the Gospel of Luke is that we can better notice some of the literary connections between the run across this two-volume history set that Dr. Luke has authored. And one of the connections that we are meant to notice here is the way that Luke is framing these miracle stories to help us see that Peter is now doing the very same kinds of miracles that Jesus did in his life and ministry. So Peter is continuing the work that Jesus began. And let me show you what I mean. Remember in Luke chapter 5, Jesus healed a paralyzed man. Remember, they brought him, his friends brought him on a mat to Jesus, and they couldn't get in the door because of the crowd, so they went up on the roof and they lowered him down through the roof, the hole in the roof that they made, and they lower him down. And when Jesus sees the paralyzed man, he says something perplexing. He says, "Sir, your sins are forgiven." And the Pharisees are grumbling with one another, and they say, "Wait a minute. No one can forgive sins but God alone." And then Jesus says this in Luke chapter 5, verses 24 to 26. "But that you may know that the Son of Man has authority on earth to forgive sins, he said to the man who was paralyzed, 'I say to you, rise up, pick up your bed, and go home.' And immediately he rose up before them and picked up what he had been lying on and went home, glorifying God. And amazement seized them all, and they glorified God and were filled with awe, saying, 'We have seen extraordinary things today.'" And so Jesus' spiritual authority, you see, is demonstrated as he exercises power over the physical realm. Did you know there's only two occasions in the Bible where a paralytic is healed? Right here, when Jesus heals this man in Capernaum, the account comes to us in Matthew 9, Mark 2, and Luke 5. It's triple tradition. And then Aeneas here in Lydda when Peter heals him, Acts chapter 9. It's the only two times. Is that significant or what? It's only two times. And in both instances, the men are healed, we're told, immediately, and they are both told to do something with their bedding. Is that weird? "I say to you, rise, pick up your bed and go home," and Aeneas, Jesus Christ heals you, "Rise and make your bed." In both cases, people take wide note of what's happened. We've got amazement seizing them all. They glorify God and are filled with awe, saying, "We've seen extraordinary things today. This does not happen every day." And then here in Lydda, all the residents of Lydda and Sharon saw him and they turned to the Lord. Something unusual has happened. The parallels are intentional, but it doesn't stop there, because remember, Jesus raised the dead too. And in Luke chapter 8, we have a story where this man named Jairus comes a distance to get Jesus because his daughter is dying. She's deathly ill. And while they're on the way, Jesus agrees to come. While they're on the way, he gets a messenger that says she's died. And they say, "Don't bother Jesus anymore." And Jesus looks at Jairus in the moment of his grief and says, "Don't fear, only believe, and she will be well." And so then when Jesus arrives, coming from a distance to see her, there's weeping and mourning for this beloved little girl. And this is what we read, Luke chapter 8, verses 51 to 55. "And when he came to the house, he allowed no one to enter with him except Peter, John, and James, and the father and mother of the child. And all were weeping and mourning for her. But he said, 'Do not weep, for she's not dead, but sleeping.' And they laughed at him, knowing she was dead. But taking her by the hand, he called, saying, "Child, arise." And her spirit returned, and she got up at once, and he directed that something should be given her to eat. And do you see the parallels? Both Jesus and Peter come, are invited at a distance to make a trip in order to come. Both Peter and Jesus send the mourners away and seek privacy for the healing, for the resurrection. But both do the unexpected thing and raise to life. Both do it with a simple phrase. In Aramaic, which Mark chapter 5 gives us, the actual Aramaic, he says, "Talitha kumi, Talitha kumi, little child, arise." Peter, in Acts chapter 9, would have been speaking Aramaic. That's why we have the Aramaic translation of the name. He would have said, "Tabitha kumi, Talitha kumi, Tabitha kumi." One letter difference. And both take them by the hand and raise them up. Jesus' work is multiplying wider. That's the point. What Jesus began in the days of his incarnation has not ceased now that he has ascended to the right hand of the Father in glory. His apostles, now filled with the power of his Holy Spirit, are continuing to minister in his name, bringing healing and redemption and life. In Acts chapter 3, it was Peter and John. They raised the lame, they healed the lame beggar up, right? They raised him up. They gave him, he went running and leaping and praising God. In Acts chapter 5, verse 12, we read, "Now many signs and wonders were being regularly done among the people by the hands of the apostles." And not just the apostles, the seven. Remember the seven who were chosen to wait on tables, to administer the food to the widows. Those seven went out and they didn't just wait on tables. They proclaimed the gospel and they did miracles. Acts chapter 6, verse 8, we read, "Stephen, full of grace and power, was doing great wonders and signs among the people." In Acts chapter 8, verse 6, the crowds with one accord paid attention to what was being said by Philip when they heard him and saw the signs that he did. Acts 8:13, when Simon himself believed, we read, he was baptized and continued with Philip, and seeing signs and great miracles that he performed, he was amazed. And so don't you see, friends, Jesus' work is multiplying wider. Not only is it no longer limited to a single locale, it's no longer limited to a single individual. Jesus is sharing his wonder-working power with his followers. He's multiplying his work through them. And that power, you see, has lost none of its potency. The paralytic rises and makes his bed, and the dead with a word are raised to life. Jesus is not finished with just the incarnation. He intends to bring his healing and restoration through his Spirit-empowered church to the very ends of the earth. Jesus' work is not confined to a single individual. It is a work in progress that is ever extending, and his ministry through his people will one day reach to the uttermost parts of the earth. And Dr. Luke wants us to see Jesus' work is multiplying wider. His is a work in progress, and it is one of extension. Extension, expansion, extension, and now finally, expectation, expectation. There's a word I want you to notice here. It's in verse 34, Acts chapter 9, verse 34. Peter says to Aeneas, "Jesus Christ heals you." Here's the word, "Rise and make your bed." And it says, and immediately he rose. Pay attention to those two words. Down in verse 40, "But Peter put them all outside and knelt down and prayed, and turning to the body, he said, 'Tabitha, arise.'" Okay, there it is again. Verse 41, "And he raised her up." Okay, so four times now we have variations on the same root word. It is the word anesti, anesti. in Greek. Have you ever heard that word? If you hang out in Greek town around Easter, you're going to find a whole bunch of people saying, Christos Anesti, Christos Anesti. It means Christ is risen. Christ is risen. This is, don't you see, this is resurrection power. How is it that Aeneas rose up from the bed? How is it that Dorcas rises from the dead? It is because of the power of the risen Christ. This is the unbridled power of the resurrected Son of God, the vanquisher of sin, the conqueror of Satan, the defeater of death. And now the risen Lord Jesus Christ is sharing the spoils of his victory with his beloved Aeneas and Tabitha. They rise because he is risen. He is risen. He is risen indeed. Amen. Our Jesus is the resurrection and the life. He alone has blazed the trail through death into resurrection glory. And now, here's the point. Paul tells us, Romans chapter 8, verse 11. If the spirit of him who raised Jesus from the dead dwells in you, he who raised Christ Jesus from the dead will also give life to your mortal bodies through his spirit who dwells in you. You see, just like Jesus' earthly miracles were signs. They're called signs all the time. They're signs. Signs of what? Signs point to something beyond themselves. Jesus' earthly miracles were signs pointing ahead to the renewal of all things. When the world is made right, the new heavens, the new earth, the resurrection of the dead, when all shall be well, what Jesus is doing is he's taking a little bit of the end of the world when all things are made right, and he's dragging it back and dropping it into one place and one time with one life and one healing. That's what he's doing. And he's doing that so we will know that we can trust him with everything that is yet to come. Just as Jesus

0: Peter is not that everybody who gets sick or paralyzed is going to one day, is going to be healed in this world in this time. That's not the hope that he's trying to raise. It's not that every sweet little church lady that knits a sweater is going to get up out of the bed and live and wake up. That is not the hope he's raising here. These kinds of wondrous miracles are the exception, not the rule. Even in Jesus' day, they were rare. And these people who were healed, you realize they all died. So these healings and these miracles are temporary. They don't last. They're signs, they're glimpses pointing higher, pointing beyond to the resurrection glories that Jesus will one day share with all who trust in him, that he will raise us up and give us life everlasting. As Jesus says in John 11, 25 and 26, when he's at the grave of his friend Lazarus, I am the resurrection and the life. Whoever believes in me, though he die, yet shall he live. And everyone who lives and believes in me shall never die. Do you believe this? Do you believe this? And so, friends, that's what these signs are all about. Jesus' work is pointing higher. Jesus is not finished with these momentary, temporary miracles. He intends to bring comprehensive healing and full restoration that will last for all eternity. He intends to raise up everyone who has cast their hopes upon him into resurrection life in a world without end, a new heavens and a new earth where life will be eternal. Revelation chapter 21, verses 3 and 5, now the dwelling place of God shall be with man. He will dwell with them, and they will be his people, and God himself will be with them as their God. He will wipe away every tear from their eyes, and death shall be no more. Neither shall there be mourning, nor crying, nor pain anymore, for the former things have passed away. Behold, he says, I am making all things new. My friends, do you realize a crack has opened up in the brittle walls of this world, and Jesus has walked through it, through death, into resurrection life. He's the firstborn of the new creation, and he bids us come follow him through death into resurrection life, into the wide world of his new and unending creation. Come further up and further in. And in that day, my friends, that our faith shall be made sight, and we shall know we are home at long last. Don't you see how much hope this brings to our work in progress lives? In this work in progress world, Jesus is not finished, friends. His is a work in progress. It's ever expanding. It will one day fill all the earth as the waters cover the seas. It is ever extending. His ministry through his people will reach to the peoples of all nations and the uttermost parts of the earth. His work is ever expecting, pointing to the ultimate resurrection that we await in the new heavens and the new earth, where everything sad will come untrue and all shall be well. And here's the best news. Philippians 1, verse 6. For I am sure of this, that he who began a good work in you will bring it to completion at the day of Christ Jesus. Friends, I know it's tough. I know it's tough here in the middle of our work in progress lives in this work in progress world. The waiting can be so wearying. But take heart, Jesus is not finished. His is a work in progress, and he is on the job, and Jesus always finishes what he begins. Amen.
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As we come to the end of my time with you this morning, I trust you're heading into the rest of your Tuesday encouraged. We just heard Rend Collective singing Salt and Light. And as we press forward, it's Hannah Kerr coming up next, reminding us that God does not change. Day in, day out, his promises are sure. He remains the same. He is not subject to the whims of time, but is outside of it. And so he can be trusted when he says he will do a thing, such as all things will work together for the good of those who love him. We can know he means it. He's not going to change his mind. So it's Hannah Kerr, I trust, encouraging us this morning with her song, Same God.

In Hebrews 13, God is called the God of peace. In Isaiah 9, the Son is called the Prince of Peace. And in Ephesians, the Holy Spirit is called the Spirit of Peace. God of peace, Prince of peace, and Spirit of peace. Our God is not the Father of chaos, but of peace. It has been said the more we are peaceable, the more we are like God. So may the God of peace dwell in your hearts today and always. 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

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There is breath in your lungs. There is purpose for your life. And what we love is as we walk this pilgrimage heavenward, we get to do it together. We pray this hour of music ahead will be a blessing to your morning. Get your focus on Jesus as you get this day started. I've got Consumed by Fire up next, and this is Pilgrim Radio. We're your companion for the way.

That was Micah Tyler with Even Then, reminding us of God's faithfulness today. Well, you're on listener-supported, commercial-free Pilgrim Radio, and my name's Sunny. And I love these words from Randy Alcorn. He is from Eternal Perspective Ministries. He said, "When you leave this world, will you be known as one who accumulated treasures on earth that you couldn't keep? Or will you be recognized as one who invested treasures in heaven that you couldn't lose?" Great question for us to ponder as we continue with the music today. I've got After Grace up next, right here on The Pilgrim.

0: It's Tuesday, and we have a series titled Follow Me, the Gospel of John with J.T. 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
1: Because you're now at a place where that person's not there. So what do we do at funerals? How do we feel? What are we supposed to say? Have you ever asked yourself the question, what would Jesus do at a funeral? That's what we're going to see today. Jesus is going to be at a funeral. And I want you to look really specifically and intently with me about how Jesus responds. What does Jesus feel at a funeral? What would Jesus say at a funeral? That's where we are in John chapter 11, beginning in verse 1.
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Here's some truth for life from Alistair Begg's Daily Devotional. Titus 2, verses 11 to 12 says, "The grace of God has appeared, bringing salvation for all people, training us to renounce ungodliness and worldly passions." The main problem with our lives is not that we're unhappy or have made a couple of minor missteps. Our diagnosis isn't merely that we have some existential gaps that just need to be filled by a new hobby or an outlet for charitable service. It's not that we're lost and just need a little bit of direction, or that we have low self-esteem and need to think more positively. Biblically speaking, our problem is actually this. We are by nature foolish, disobedient, led astray, slaves to various passions and pleasures, passing our days in malice and envy, hated by others, and hating one another. That's quite a condition to find ourselves in. The problem goes far deeper and spreads much wider than we like to think. Whether we are 3 or 83 years old when the Lord Jesus Christ breaks into our lives and saves us, our state before God until then is one of utter hopelessness. In His grace, however, God washes us and renews us through the Holy Spirit and causes us to become heirs according to the hope of eternal life. God's grace is far greater than we tend to imagine. But once we are justified by His grace, what then? God goes to work, progressively and incrementally, to rid us of our foolishness and disobedience. God's grace comes to us as we are, but it does not leave us where we are, for it teaches us to renounce ungodliness and worldly passions, and to live self-controlled, upright, and godly lives. Imagine a new brother in Christ named George. He's been a Christian for 2 days. Last week, George was deceived. He was destructive. He was filled with hate. He was lost in idolatry, and he was committed to sensuality. Suddenly, George met Christ. The Spirit of God regenerated him, and now George finds himself in the church. George is saved, but he is not yet the finished article. No, he is a work in progress. Of course, he still has some messes that need to be cleaned up. Of course, he still has some confusion in his mind about what following Christ means for his life. All of us are like George to one degree or another. No matter how many years we've believed in Jesus, we are all works in progress. We need the Bible to guide us. We need other members of Christ's body to help us along. We need to trust that God will do what He has promised and finish the good work He began in us. Progress might seem slow at times, but with His Spirit at work, you will make it all the way home. Until then, reflect on your condition apart from Christ, for it will humble you. Remember what God's grace did in saving you, for it will encourage you. See the ways in which the Spirit has grown you in godliness, for it will reassure you. And ask the Lord, in His grace, to keep on changing you, bit by bit, as you wait for the appearing of your Savior and the day when you are perfected in glory. From Alistair Begg's book, Truth for Life, Volume 2, on Pilgrim Radio.

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That was Matthew West with Chosen, and you're listening to Pilgrim Radio. And one thing you might notice about us is we have quite the mix of music, songs from yesterday, songs from today, songs that you might love and songs that you might not. But here's the reality. We're a big family here. We have multiple denominations, multiple generations. We all come from different backgrounds. Some of us grew up in church. Some of us are just coming to know God. And what a beautiful thing that we can just come together and stand on the common ground of being people who want to grow in our faith and give God praise. That's what it's all about. So if you don't like the next song, stick around. I bet the song after that will be the one you love. This is Pilgrim Radio, Strength for the Journey.

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That was Leanna Crawford and Seth Schluter reminding us of the miracles of Jesus, their song Water into Wine. Well, if you'll stick with us in the hour ahead, I've got music from Ben Fuller, Ellie Holcomb, as well as Josiah Queen. But first, a song from Josh Baldwin. Here's Still Standing, and you're listening to Pilgrim Radio. We're bringing you the word and worship for the way.

That was Ellie Holcomb with Anchor of Hope. You heard it here on Pilgrim Radio, and my name's Sunny. And you know, in our staff meeting today, we had a long conversation about hope, where we struggle to hold on to it, what it really looks like, how it can sometimes be misunderstood. And one of the thoughts shared was that hope is something that we practice. It is an active remembering of God's faithfulness. We also talked about how real hope, it's not just positive language. It's something that can sit in grief, can weep with those who weep, and still trust that God is present. Because here's the reality, our hope isn't in our circumstances nor in this world. It is in Christ alone. I pray you would lean into this truth today, because when our hope is in Him, we are anchored even in the storms.

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1: In chapter 21, verse 28, you see a parable where a father had two sons. And then in verse 33, you see a vineyard owner who has a son. So each of the last parables have been fathers with sons. And now here we come to chapter 22, and we have another father-son parable. Here, the father is a king, and the son is getting married.
0: That's Matt Herron on Second Period, heard at 10 a.m., 3 p.m., and 7 p.m. Pacific on Pilgrim Radio.

60 seconds in the Psalms from Psalm 81. Sing aloud to God our strength. Shout for joy to the God of Jacob. Raise a song. Sound the tambourine, the sweet lyre with the harp. Blow the trumpet at the new moon, at the full moon, on our feast day. For it is a statute for Israel, a rule of the God of Jacob. He made it a decree in Joseph when he went out over the land of Egypt. I hear a language I had not known. I relieved your shoulder of the burden. Your hands were freed from the basket. In distress you called, and I delivered you. I answered you in the secret place of thunder. I tested you at the waters of Meribah. From Psalm 81, verses 1-7, on Pilgrim Radio. 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
1: That was Josh Wilson, his song, God's Not Mad at You. 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We're just about to shift our programming here. Coming up, 8 a.m. Pacific, we're in the Gospel of John. Pastor J.T. English is continuing in a series, Follow Me. Of course, he is the pastor of Storyline Church in Arvada, Colorado. I can't wait to listen to this sermon with you. 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

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Carson City Seventh-day Adventist Church in Carson City, Nevada, July 6th through 10th from 6 to 9 p.m. nightly for children ages 5 through 12. The theme is Mountain of Miracles, where God's love is rock solid. Call 775-882-3541 for more information. And now news report from Casper, Wyoming. Ryan Headland decided to enter the trades 28 years ago after a stint working in oil fields, and so he co-founded Headland Electric. It looks like his sons and daughters will step into his shoes as well. Through the ups and downs of work availability and business operation, Ryan said his family motivates him to press forward. His son, Jameson, has been involved off and on for 4 years and recently began working full-time. Today, the full-service electrical contractor operates with 4 employees. Growing up, I always loved that he ran his own business, Jameson said. He's been a big inspiration for me. Headland told Oil City News that there will be plenty of work for the foreseeable future as well, saying the trades are great. AI is not going to take over hanging drywall. And that's what we know. This is Pilgrim Street. If your church or nonprofit has an upcoming event, we want to hear about it. Also, if there's an issue you'd like discussed or if you have comments about Pilgrim Radio's programming, email us at info@pilgrimradio.com or write to us at P.O. 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And that's the word on the street this Tuesday on Pilgrim Street.

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1: J.T. English, pastor of Storyline Church in Arvada, Colorado. Today, we continue his series, Follow Me, the Gospel of John, and the message, Follow Me, Part 12. Here's J.T. English.
2: John chapter 11, beginning in verse 1. John chapter 11. As we've gone through this sermon series on John, we're really trying to look at one thing every week, and specifically it's discipleship. Jesus is calling us to be his disciples for two reasons, because of who he is and what he's done. Jesus is calling all of humanity to not just believe in him, though certainly believe, but to truly follow, to see him as our teacher, as our Lord, the one that we want to follow in every area of our lives because of who he is and what he's done. So John chapter 11 is where we're going to be. And as you're turning there, I've got a question for you. Do you remember the first time, maybe you were young, maybe it's been more recent, but the first time you went to a funeral? First time I went to a funeral, I think I was 10 or 11 years old. It's hard for me to remember exactly, but we went to the funeral for my grandfather, John Thomas English. I'm named after him. He was a colonel in the army. We cut our wedding cake with his army sword, John Thomas English. And man, this man in my life was like a giant. Not only was he a giant physically, he was just a giant in terms of who he was as a grandfather, John Thomas English. I even named my son Thomas, John Thomas English IV, we call him Quattro, after my grandfather. And I remember, man, he died. And it's one of those feelings where you're like, I'm not sure how to engage in the world without a John Thomas English. Does that make sense? And little 10-year-old JT shows up at the funeral and they did the military procession and give him honor. And it was just such a sweet moment, but it was just also one of those jarring moments for me where I didn't know what to say. I didn't know what to do. And I didn't know how to feel. You know, sometimes we'll get a request of like, and they'll tell us, and I understand this, some of you are in the room, you'll say, this isn't a funeral. It's a celebration of life. Because we don't want to mourn and grieve. We want to celebrate and remember. I understand that. Other times it really is maybe a shocking death in the family, something that you were surprised by. It's not something that was top of mind for you. It was a quick illness or a quick diagnosis or a tragic death in some way. And it certainly is a mourning and a grieving, and it's tearful and there's sadness. Have you ever found yourself laughing at a funeral? I have. And I'm like, can I do this? You know, it can feel a little like I'm not sure if I'm allowed to, but there's also fun memories and remembrances of that person. And so like, I get it. Like what you'll realize is if you've been around enough funerals is virtually every single human emotion is present at a funeral. Does that make sense? There's joy. You get to see old friends that maybe you haven't seen in a long time and you're there to remember a colleague or a friend. There's sadness, because you're now at a place where that person's not there. So what do we do at funerals? How do we feel? What are we supposed to say? Have you ever asked yourself the question, what would Jesus do at a funeral? That's what we're gonna see today. Jesus is going to be at a funeral. And I want you to look really specifically and intently with me about how Jesus responds. What does Jesus feel at a funeral? What would Jesus say at a funeral? That's where we are in John chapter 11, beginning in verse 1. John writes this under the inspiration of the Holy Spirit with inspiration, authority, and inerrancy. John chapter 11, beginning in verse 1, he says, "Now a man was sick, Lazarus from Bethany, the village of Mary and her sister Martha. Mary was the one who anointed the Lord with perfume and wiped his feet with her hair, and it was her brother Lazarus who was sick. John is inviting us in to consider what he's going to be teaching us in John chapter 12, this story of Jesus being cleansed and anointed with perfume by Mary. It's John chapter 12, but that story apparently was so prevalent in the early church and in the first century, even in John's writing. He's like trying to make the family connection now. Hey, the one that I'm going to get to in John 12, this is the family connection. John verse 3. So the sisters, Mary and Martha, sent a message to him. Lord, the one you love is sick. This is not the whole sermon, but I just think it's important to maybe pause here for a second. First, Jesus has just received terrible news. Remember, have you ever gotten that phone call? I've gotten those phone calls. Your mom is sick. Your brother is sick. Your dad is sick. Your sister is sick. We're going to see how Jesus feels about this in a moment. But here, his best friend says the one he loves, sick. This is a side note, not the whole sermon, but I think it's important for us to see here that death and sickness in our lives is not an indication that Jesus doesn't love us. I know we can feel that sometimes, can't we? Does Jesus see my pain? Does he see my grief? If he loved me, I wouldn't be feeling this. If anyone could have felt that, it would have been Lazarus, right? But here the Bible says Jesus loves him and he's sick. Verse 4. When Jesus heard it, he said, "The sickness isn't going to end in death, but it's going to result in the glory of God, so that," purpose clause, "the Son of God can be glorified through it." We're going to come back to that verse later, so keep your thumb there. It's also the same language from John chapter 9. Remember that story where Jesus heals the man born blind, and his disciples look at the man like, did this guy sin? Did his parents sin? And Jesus says, no, sometimes things happen in life, not because you did something wrong, but simply because God is going to receive glory from it. Same language here. Jesus is saying, Lazarus, this is happening to him, not because of what he's done, but because the Son of God is going to be glorified in him. Verse 5. Now, Jesus loved Martha, her sister, Mary, and Lazarus. So when he heard he was sick, he stayed 2 more days in the place where he was. Then after that, he said to the disciples, "Let's go to Judea again." "Rabbi," the disciples told him, "just now the Jews tried to stone you and you're going to go there again." So again, just trying to give you the context here. Jesus, just after the last chapter in John chapter 10, they pick up stones to kill him. Jesus departs that area. Now his best friend Lazarus, the one he loves, is in that area, is now sick and dead. And Jesus not only is on the receiving end of one of those phone calls, those gut-wrenching, life-altering phone calls, he now is confronted with the idea of, am I supposed to go back to the area where I was almost killed recently in order to mourn and grieve my friend's death? So not only is his friend dead, if he's gonna go back to this funeral, he's gonna be killed if he goes. And look what he says in verse 9. He says, "Aren't there 12 hours in a day?" Jesus answered, "If anyone walks during the day, he doesn't stumble because he sees the light of the world. But if anyone walks during the night, he does stumble because the light is not in him." He said this, and then he told them, "Our friend Lazarus has fallen asleep, but I'm on my way to wake him up." Again, side note, just trying to give context here. What Jesus is saying is as long as I'm in my Father's will, walking in the light, there's nothing in this life that can put my light out. Does that make sense? I need you to see this. He's saying there's 12 hours in a day, I'm walking in the light. If it's my Father's will to go back and for me to survive that, then that's what I'm going to do. He is so committed to living God's plan for his life that he's not interested in what the outcomes might happen. He just says, I'm obedient to God, period. I follow my Father's plan in heaven, and as long as I'm doing that, I'm walking in the light. We're gonna see more of that in John chapter 12 when he encourages us to also walk in the light. Verse 12, so the disciples said to him, "Lord, if he's fallen asleep, he's gonna get well." Jesus, however, was speaking about his death. It's a common metaphor in the Bible, but they thought he was speaking about natural sleep. So Jesus then told them plainly, "Lazarus has died. I'm glad for you that I wasn't there so that you might believe, but let's go to him." Verse 16, then Thomas said to his fellow disciples, "Let's go too, so that we might die with him." Now, just again, side note, you know who Thomas is, right? Thomas is the doubting Thomas. This poor guy. Did you see what the Bible says about him before he doubts? This is the guy who's like, "Oh, Lord Jesus, you're going back to Judea?" Like he's saying, "I'll go with you." Thomas is literally saying, they're gonna kill Jesus in Judea. They're gonna have to go through us first. Why doesn't he get that reputation? Like, this poor guy, like, we need to resurrect Lazarus's reputation. Lazarus is like the, I'm going to get in front of the Lord Jesus Christ because of my love and belief in him. If they're going to kill him, they're going to have to go through me first. And all of a sudden he's like the doubting Thomas, like this poor dude. That's another sermon, but I just needed you to see it. Verse 17. So when Jesus arrives, he found Lazarus has already been dead 4 days. So just setting the context here, Lazarus is dead. He's in a tomb and he's been dead 4 days. Verse 18, Bethany was near Jerusalem, about 2 miles away. And many of the Jews had come to Mary and Martha to comfort them about their brother. As soon as Martha heard about Jesus and that he was coming, she went out to meet him. But Mary remained seated in the house. So again, just context here. I want you to feel this funeral. First, this is a very prominent family, given the fact that it's close to Jerusalem. They have real estate close to Jerusalem. And lots of people, the Bible tells us, have come from Jerusalem to comfort Mary and Martha. And Lazarus, he's a known maybe business leader, a prominent figure in the community. So even people who are in Jerusalem who want to kill Jesus hear of Lazarus's death, and the socially acceptable, the prominent thing to do is to show up, comfort Mary and Martha. So Jesus is now confronted with a crowd of people who want him dead, who are there because Lazarus is a part of a wealthy and prominent family. And look at verse 21, it says this. Then Martha said to Jesus, Lord, if you had been here, my brother wouldn't have died. You see that? Have you ever felt that before? Like, I think this is in the Bible because we often feel similar things. Lord, if you had been here, I wouldn't have gotten sick. This wouldn't have happened. If you would have been attentive to my needs, if you had been here, Lord, if you'd been thinking about me, I wouldn't have lost my job. I wouldn't have gotten that diagnosis. If only you would have been attentive to my life. Anybody felt this before? If you would have been here, my brother, he'd be fine. He wouldn't have died. But she still responds like Mary and Martha have all the right theology. Yet even now, I know that whatever I ask from you or that whatever you ask from God, God is going to give it to you. Again, I'm just trying to kind of get us to feel what Jesus is about to do. But what I need you to see here is, so Martha says to Jesus, Lord, if you had been here, my brother wouldn't have died. Yet even now, I know that whatever you ask from God, God's going to give to you. And so Martha, just to feel what she's feeling, is like she's now living in a world where her brother is gone. Deep sadness. Jesus, if you would have been here, if you'd have been attentive, I thought, remember you and Lazarus, your friends. This is the one you loved. If only you'd been attentive to him, he wouldn't be dead. He'd still be alive. So one thing that I just want to note here is Mary and Martha are going through like intense emotional pain, grief, mourning. And one of the things that I've noticed at funerals or in seasons of death and situations where there's intense pain and grief and mourning is we can believe that my mourning is a direct result of me not believing the gospel. And one of the things I want you to see today is actually, sometimes our deep hope in the gospel results in a more acute grief and mourning. Those of us who have placed our faith in Christ and have a real hope in the resurrection of the dead are those who can look death in the eye, those who can look grief and mourning in the eye and realize just how wicked and bad it is and feel all of its implications and its results. What we're going to see today is far from having kind of a stoicized faith, everything's going to be fine, Jesus is going to be raised from the dead, it's not a big deal, is we see Mary, Martha, and even Jesus himself experiencing intense grief and mourning. So what I need you to see is this, is sometimes the presence of faith actually means a more acute presence of grief. Because what we can feel in this life is this real contrast between life and death. Does that make sense? Like a real contrast between life and death. What Martha is experiencing here is what so many of us have, is getting that phone call, getting that news that the person we love is dead. What Jesus says, look at verse 23, is this, your brother will rise again. So if we're asking the question, what does Jesus do in the midst of life's most unimaginable grief and pain and death, is Jesus responds with theology. He does. But what you're gonna see Martha's response here is like, I know. Can you hear the tone there a little bit? Like Jesus is giving real comfort. Jesus is giving real grief. Your brother's gonna rise again. Death does not have the final say over Lazarus. Lazarus is going to be resurrected on the last day. Lazarus has placed his hope in me. You can be joyful. And what Martha responds with is like this, I get it mentality. I know. So one of the things that I want us to see here is like I said, I've been at hundreds of funerals over the course of my ministry. And what are the kinds of things that we say at funerals? Help me out here. We say things like, they're in a better place.
3: True.
2: And maybe you've been in that situation where it's a funeral for a loved one of you, and you have some friends come and they're trying to offer genuine comfort to you. They're trying to offer like life, and like, they're no longer suffering. And you're like, I know. But I am. Or they'll say things like, this one's my favorite. They're looking down on us. Did they become God? Think about the things we say. Did they like somehow gain like divine omnipresence in their death? But they're now looking down upon us in this way. We say things, and here's what I know, every single one of those thoughts and comments is broadly true. It's also well-intended, but here's the whole point of John 11. Is it's kind of generic. It's like what I would call like a hallmark faith, that sign that just says like hope. Like that's how Martha is experiencing Jesus, like faith. They're like, hope in what? Faith in what? A love of what? And what I see at funeral after funeral, graveside after graveside, and hear your pastor trying to pastor you, trying to shepherd you, is a relatively generic faith. It's things like, they're in a better place, they're no longer suffering, they're looking down upon you. And again, I'm not trying to suggest that we shouldn't say those things. I'm not trying to suggest that those things don't offer genuine comfort. But what's happening here is that's what Martha experiences Jesus doing. Your brother is going to rise again. And she's like, I get it. So the point here, in this key moment, this is the key moment in the dialogue between Jesus and Martha, is Jesus is going to offer her this deep truth of resurrection from the dead. And she experiences it as kind of this generic faith, and that's what she has. She kind of has a generic faith. They're in a better place. They're not suffering anymore. They're looking down upon us. And when Jesus hears her response, and again, hear me, I think this is how most of you would respond. I think we're the Martha in the story, is we kind of have this generic faith. As Jesus sees our generic faith, kind of our apathy, look at verse 25, he says this to her, I am the resurrection and the life. The one who believes in me, that being Lazarus here, even if he dies, he will live. So look at what Jesus says at his funeral. Like, I know that you've heard this story before in this language before, but I just need to like draw you back and like use your biblical imagination for a second. I want you to imagine being at a funeral and everyone's offering this generic hope, this generic kind of faith, this generic hope, a hallmark theology of they're in a better place. And somebody walks into that funeral and is like, I am the resurrection. If that person has believed in me, they'll experience resurrection and life. And anybody who hasn't will experience eternal death. Either, like what I need you to see here is Jesus is either the greatest narcissist who has ever lived, shows up in the midst of someone's grief, in the midst of their pain. Martha is crying. She's weeping. She's experiencing separation from her brother for the first time in her life. And Jesus could just show up offering a generic faith. Your brother's in a better place. Everything's gonna be fine. You're gonna see him again. He's no longer suffering. Instead, Jesus says, I am the definite article, only resurrection. I am the definite article, only way to life. That's either narcissism or the only person who's conquered Satan, sin, and death. He's pointing solely to himself. In the middle of life's most unimaginable pain, in the middle of life's most unimaginable despair that this family is going through, Jesus does not offer generic comfort. He offers himself. Himself. He says, look to me if you want comfort and hope. This is why we're a church, not like an audience. We're a family of faith, a local church body. Is I want you as the members of Storyline Church to grow, to step towards in the middle of life's most unimaginable moments of pain and grief, sickness and darkness, is to not respond with a generic faith that says, maybe God kinda sorta is involved in this situation, to the kind of faith that says, if Jesus is not the resurrection, if Jesus is not our only hope, then we of all people should be pitied because he is our only hope. Only hope. So here's what I want to tell you, is that most funerals I go to is we have a whole lot of generic comfort and we put a little bit of Jesus on top. And what Jesus is saying is, no. There's no thing as generic comfort. There's either death and there's life. There's sin and darkness and righteousness in me. And he's saying to his church, his people, Martha, Mary, I'm the only hope. I'm the only comfort that you should have in the midst of death. Jesus is saying, the only way that Lazarus will be resurrected is because he followed me and I loved him. Look at verse 26. Everyone who believes in me, his life will never end. Do you believe this? It's as if Jesus is asking us, do you have a generic, apathetic, hallmark faith? If so, hear me. That faith leads to death, despair, destruction. And when you get that phone call, you will either be led by a generic, commercialized faith or historic, deeply rooted, gospel-centered Christianity that says our only comfort in life and death is that the eternal Son of God took upon flesh, lived a perfect life in our place, was buried in a tomb 2,000 years ago, and got up again, defeating Satan, sin, and death. That our only hope, the only way that we can face death, that we can face burials, that we can look at coffins, is to say, because of Jesus Christ, one day, this coffin too will be empty. This graveside too will one day be empty. But too many of us are operating with this kind of hallmark generic faith. And so what does Jesus do? Is he points to himself. He's saying, in the middle of death, I am the resurrection. I am your only hope. So what Jesus is doing is he's attempting to move Martha, and I would argue us as well, away from this abstract generic belief to a deeply personal faith in Jesus Christ. Friends, I want to remind you of the I am statements that we're memorizing. Jesus says, I am the definite article bread. I am the light of the world. I am the gate. I am the good shepherd. I am the resurrection and the life. And so friends, look right at me. I've never been at a funeral, ever, where somebody has said, this person didn't believe in Jesus Christ and is now suffering eternity apart from them. But we all know it's true. And we need to say that truth now, so that we never have to say it then. Friends, your only hope in life and death is the life, death, burial, and resurrection of Jesus Christ. The only hope. If you have not placed your faith in him, you have no hope. You do not have a generic, well, they're in a better place. You do not have a generic, well, they're no longer suffering anymore. The only way that can be true is if you've placed your faith in the I am of the world, the Lord Jesus Christ. So what Jesus does in the midst of a funeral is he takes this generic, commercialized, apathetic maybe faith, and he says, the only way to life is me. In life's most unimaginable moments of grief, we don't need generic platitudes of comfort. We need Christ. Like I said, either that's the height of narcissism or the only height of narcissism or the only comfort we need. Look at verse 28. It says, having said this, she went back, called her sister Mary, saying in private, the teacher is here, he's calling for you. As soon as Mary heard this, she got up quickly and went to him. Jesus had not yet come to the village, but was still in the place where Martha had met him. The Jews who were with her in the house consoling her saw that Mary got up quickly and went out. They followed her, supposing that she was going to the tomb to cry there. As soon as Mary came there to Jesus, she saw Jesus was there and saw him. She fell at his feet and told him, Lord, if you would have been here, my brother wouldn't have died. Same faith, right? Like, I believe in Jesus. Jesus, why are we not attended to our needs? Why are you not here? Look at verse 33. When Jesus saw her crying and that the Jews who had come with her crying, he was deeply moved in his spirit and he was troubled. It is not the whole sermon, but I want the story to play itself out. Do you know that Jesus sees you in the midst of your grief? When you come to Jesus with your tears, when you come to Jesus with your mourning and your crying, the Bible says he's deeply moved. Aren't you so glad that the author of Hebrews reminds us that we have an empathetic high priest? Like, Jesus is not just a distant king that we worship. He's an empathetic human high priest who understands our pain, our sorrow, and our mourning. It says his spirit was troubled. And again, I want you to hear the words of Jesus. Verse 34, he's essentially saying, where's my friend? Where'd they put Lazarus's body? Where is he? He asked. Lord, they told him, come and see. John chapter 11, verse 35, so powerful. Jesus wept. Shortest verse in the entire Bible, Jesus wept. Like, he shows up at the funeral. And maybe you felt that before, like, you get news of the funeral and you're kind of like dealing with it. You got to get your airline tickets. You got to get in the car. You got to get all your arrangements. You got to get some PTO off work. You got to figure out what to do. And you're just kind of there. And then you walk in, Jesus just weeps. He literally just said, Lazarus is going to have everlasting life. So what Jesus offers us is that even in life's most unimaginable moments of grief, Jesus offers us resurrection hope. But even in the middle of that resurrection hope, that doesn't mean we can't not feel grief now. Like, Jesus shows up at the funeral and he weeps. He's sad because his friend is gone, despite the fact that he knows the kingdom's everlasting, despite the fact that he knows Lazarus is going to live forever, despite the fact that he knows he's going to resurrect Lazarus. He sees death and he mourns. He cries. Let me ask you this question. When was the last time you cried? I think one of the lies that we contend ourselves, and I think I'm speaking to everybody, but maybe I'm speaking to the men specifically. The less emotion we'll feel, the more stoic and warrior-like we'll become. And I just want to offer, Jesus is the warrior king. And rather than cutting himself off from his emotions, he deeply feels these emotions. You guys remember that TV show, Extreme Makeover Home Edition? Ty Wellington, I think was his name. Remember this? It was like the show where like a family needed a fixer-upper, or like a renovation needed a new home. And this whole crew would show up and in 4 minutes, they would have a new home. That's what it felt like, at least. You know, the family would come back after a week away and the truck would be there. And then the truck would move away and the family's like, oh, and I'd be sitting on the couch like, just like ugly crying, because like I would just feel this. And so what I just want to invite you into is like, true biblical discipleship isn't the absence of feelings, it's the right orientation of them. And one of the things that I maybe also want to offer maybe our older generation is sometimes I get the sense that we just think, oh man, I used to feel those things. And like whose deep intimacy, emotion, and affection with Jesus doesn't get cut off in our 40s and 50s, but grows into our 60s, 70s, 80s, and 90s. Not because you're less aware of who Jesus is and what he's done, but because you're more aware and you're more sure of the hope that you have. Where you can say death isn't the way that it's supposed to be, but thanks be to God, he's given me victory over death through Jesus Christ our Lord, and I feel the pains of death. When was the last time you cried? Gospel grief isn't the absence of faith, it's the presence of it. Feeling the pain of death isn't the absence of faith, it's the presence of it. Look at verse 38. Jesus deeply moved again, like he's still crying. Comes to the tomb. It was a cave. The cave, the stone was lying against it. And he says, remove the stone. Martha, the dead man's sister, told him, Lord, there's already a stench. He's been dead for 4 days. He's like dead. Jesus said to her, didn't I tell you that if you believed, you would see the glory of God? So they removed the stone. And Jesus raised his eyes and said, Father, I thank you that you heard me. I know that you always hear me. But because of the crowd standing here, I said this so that they might believe that you sent me. Verse 43. And after he said this, he shouted. Stop there. For those of you who've been with us the last few weeks, I need to do some like reimagining what happened over chapters 8 and 9 and 10. In chapter 9, remember what Jesus did? He heals the man born blind. Why? Because in John chapter 8, he said, I am the light of the world. You're meant to see this. John chapter 8, Jesus steps on the scene and says, I am the light of the world. If anybody follows me, they will no longer walk in the darkness, but have the light of life. That's John chapter 8. John chapter 9, he quite literally takes somebody who's walking in darkness, gives him the light of light, so he no longer walks in the darkness, but has the light of the world in him. Same page? John chapter 8, I'm the light of the world. John chapter 9, I can heal blind people so they can walk in the light. What do we look at last week? John chapter 10, I am the good shepherd. Follow me. Guys, the Bible's amazing. John chapter 10, I'm the good shepherd. There are lots of sheep. I have a specific flock. When I call them, they cannot help but respond to me. They follow me, they hear my voice, and they come to me. Nobody can snatch them from me. Nobody can snatch them from my Father, not even death, because I'm the good shepherd, I'm the gate. Anybody who comes into me, anybody who hears my voice, that's my sheep. John chapter 11 is an illustration of John chapter 10. You following me? John chapter 9 is an illustration of John chapter 8. John chapter 11 is an illustration of John 10. In John 10, Jesus says, I call out to my sheep and they hear my voice. Did you see what's about to happen in John 11? Jesus shouts. Jesus shouts, John chapter 11, Lazarus, come out. Lazarus, come out. Come out. Jesus, the good shepherd, met with the terrible news that his friend is dead. But the Bible tells us that's the one he loved, his sheep. Lazarus is one of his sheep. Jesus, John chapter 11, quite literally, tears rolling down his face. The Bible said it three times. He's moved. He was moved to grief. His soul was troubled within him. He's crying. Verse 35, he weeps. He shows up at Lazarus's graveside and, like the good shepherd, says, Lazarus, come out, get up. And what can Lazarus not help but do? Get up. Because all of Jesus's sheep hear his voice and cannot help but respond because it's irresistible. His sheep can't not hear him. They always hear the voice of the good shepherd and they always respond even when they are dead. And what he's saying to Lazarus is death no longer has dominion over you. You're no longer separated from me because of the brokenness of this world and death. What happens when Jesus calls his sheep by name? If you're in your Bible, and I hope you are, go back to chapter 10. Look what he says. My sheep. Who's his sheep here? Lazarus. Lazarus is dead. He's in the tomb. And he says, Lazarus, hear my voice. Why? Because I know and love you, and I know you're going to follow me. I will give you eternal life. Why? So that you will never perish. Dead 4 days, alive 1 minute later.

0: even mourning. My Father has given you to me, and he's greater than all. Nobody will snatch you out of my Father's hand. So what's happening here? The shepherd is coming to gather his sheep for himself. Even the dead ones hear his voice, and Jesus transfers them from the domain of death into the kingdom of life, from the kingdom of darkness into the kingdom of light. So here's another picture of Lazarus's resurrection. It's the good shepherd who shows up calling his sheep, and the sheep can't help but respond in resurrection life. Isn't the Bible so cool? Amen. Gosh, the Bible's amazing. So here's how I want to comfort you. Like I said, I've been to lots of funerals, lots of brokenness and sickness. We were living in Louisville, Kentucky. Macy's grandmother had passed away. And so the whole family was there, and we were like, oh man, this is so sad. But like, we kind of were expecting it. And you're kind of like, we've said our goodbyes. We're also kind of celebrating her life. We're thankful for her. Of course there was tears. Of course there was grief. Of course there was sadness. She'd lived a wonderful life. The whole community was there. And so it was one of those funerals that you're kind of like, man, all funerals are bad funerals. You hear my heart in that. But this one is like one of the better bad ones. Does that make sense? And her brothers were there, her parents were there, and we drive back to Louisville afterwards, and everyone was fine. And we get a call a few days later from her brother, Sam. Macy has three brothers, was living in Houston. He's a young life leader. Went into work one day, and he said, hey, I'm not feeling well. I need to go to the doctor and get something checked out. And like a day later, he's getting even sicker. His skin is turning yellow, getting some red spots. So he goes back to the hospital, and he calls everybody and says, I was just diagnosed with acute lymphoblastic leukemia, which is a very, very rare, especially in adults, an aggressive form of cancer. And so we're like just stunned by this news. Sam was in his early 30s, vibrant, like young, like you thought he was in high school still. He was so vibrant, just a great dude. Well, about 48 hours pass, and we get another call from Macy's parents. And it was the kind of call that is just the gut wrench. We've already had the gut wrenching call, but it's like the get here now call. Sam's taking a turn quickly. So we drop everything. You know, we walk into the hospital room at the very moment that Sam is taking his last breath. And as he takes his last breath, like all of us have our breath taken from us, and we let out the kinds of cries that aren't planned cries. I don't mean to suggest they're planned cries, but you know what I mean? Like the kind of soul-wrenching, gut-wrenching, I never thought I could feel this kind of cry. Have you felt that before? Man, we felt it. Macy just screams in terror because we see her brother, a sheep. A few hours go by, we were told that the last faculty that he has is, ironically enough, hearing. So we sing over him, we pray over him, we tell him how much we love him, we read scripture over him, we sing about the resurrection of the dead, and we leave. Somebody found me after the funeral and said, hey, let me remind you, Jesus Christ is the good shepherd, and one day he will return. And our hope isn't that Sam's in a better place. Our hope isn't that Sam's no longer suffering. Our hope is that one day Jesus Christ, the King of the earth, is going to return. And in his northern Galilean voice, he's going to say, Sam, get up. And he will. All of those who die in Christ only need to hear the voice of the good shepherd. And they can't help but respond in resurrection life. Can't help but emerge victoriously over the grave. It's my privilege to tell you that one day Jesus Christ will return. Death will be no more. You will one day emerge victoriously over the grave, not because of what you've done, but because Jesus Christ is King. He is the resurrection. He is the life. Our only hope in life and death is Jesus Christ, our Lord. Amen. Let's pray. Jesus, we pray to you now, our good shepherd. We look forward to that day when we hear your voice again, coming back for your sheep, when we will experience resurrection life. Our hope in this moment is not in generic platitudes. Our hope in these moments is not just small Hallmark theology comforts, but it's in the good news, Jesus, that you are the resurrection and the life. You are truly our only hope. King Jesus, right now, would you place that hope within us? Would you even take people spiritually like Lazarus, who are dead in their sins and transgressions, and give them everlasting life, even in this moment, through your voice? It's in your name we pray. Amen.
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1: 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Thanks for listening.

Take a deep breath, my friend. Those were some wise words in that song from Ryan Ellis. It's gonna be all right. No matter what you're facing, I know this to be true because God is with you. He's by your side, and He will give you the wisdom that you need if you ask for it. So today, take a few moments to exhale. Life sometimes has us holding our breath, but when we remember it's gonna be all right, we can walk with a whole lot more peace. Well, stick with us. We have got the Bible Pure and Simple just ahead. That's at 9 a.m. Pacific. But first, Colton Dixon brings us back to the music on Pilgrim Radio, your companion for the way.

0: 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The Bible is God's Word. 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
1: Jeremiah chapter 2, verse 14. Is Israel a servant? Is he a home-born slave? Why is he plundered? The young lions roared at him and growled. They made his land waste. His cities are burned without inhabitant. Also, the people of Noph and Tapanhes have broken the crown of your head. Have you not brought this on yourself? In that you have forsaken the Lord your God when he led you in the way? And now, why take the road to Egypt to drink the waters of Sihor? Or why take the road to Assyria to drink the waters of the river? Your own wickedness will correct you, and your backslidings will rebuke you. Know, therefore, and see that it is an evil and bitter thing that you have forsaken the Lord your God, and the fear of me is not in you, says the Lord God of hosts. For of old I have broken your yoke and burst your bonds, and you said, I will not transgress, when on every high hill and under every green tree you lay down, playing the harlot. Yet I had planted you a noble vine, a seed of highest quality. How then have you turned before me into the degenerate plant of an alien vine? For though you wash yourself with lye and use much soap, yet your iniquity is marked before me, says the Lord God. How can you say, I am not polluted? I have not gone after the Baals. See your way in the valley. Know what you have done. You are a swift dromedary breaking loose in her ways, a wild donkey used to the wilderness, that sniffs at the wind in her desire. In a time of mating, who can turn her away? All those who seek her will not weary themselves. In her month they will find her. Withhold your foot from being unshod, and your throat from thirst. But you said, there is no hope. No, for I have loved aliens, and after them I will go. As the thief is ashamed when he is found out, so is the house of Israel ashamed, they and their kings and their princes and their priests and their prophets, saying to a tree, you are my father, and to a stone, you gave birth to me. For they have turned their back to me and not their face. But in the time of their trouble, they will say, arise and save us. But where are your gods that you have made for yourselves? Let them arise, if they can save you in the time of your trouble. For according to the number of your cities are your gods, O Judah. Why will you plead with me? You all have transgressed against me, says the Lord. In vain I have chastened your children. They received no correction. Your sword has devoured your prophets like a destroying lion. O generation, see the word of the Lord. Have I been a wilderness to Israel, or a land of darkness? Why do my people say, we are lords, we will come no more to you? Can a virgin forget her ornaments, or a bride her attire? Yet my people have forgotten me days without number. Why do you beautify your way to seek love? Therefore you have also taught the wicked women your ways. Also on your skirts is found the blood of the lives of the poor innocents. I have not found it by secret search, but plainly on all these things. Yet you say, because I am innocent, surely his anger shall turn from me. Behold, I will plead my case against you, because you say, I have not sinned. Why do you gad about so much to change your way? Also you shall be ashamed of Egypt, as you were ashamed of Assyria. Indeed, you will go forth from him with your hands on your head. For the Lord has rejected your trusted allies, and you will not prosper by them. Jeremiah chapter 3. They say, if a man divorces his wife, and she goes from him and becomes another man's, may he return to her again. Would not that land be greatly polluted? But you have played the harlot with many lovers, yet return to me, says the Lord. Lift up your eyes to the desolate heights and see where you have not lain with men. By the road you have sat for them, like an Arabian in the wilderness, and you have polluted the land with your harlotries and your wickedness. Therefore the showers have been withheld, and there has been no latter rain. You have had a harlot's forehead. You refuse to be ashamed. Will you not from this time cry to me, my father, you are the guide of my youth? Will he remain angry forever? Will he keep it to the end? Behold, you have spoken and done evil things as you were able. The Lord said also to me in the days of Josiah the king, have you seen what backsliding Israel has done? She has gone up on every high mountain and under every green tree, and there played the harlot. And I said, after she had done all these things, return to me. But she did not return, and her treacherous sister Judah saw it. Then I saw that for all the causes for which backsliding Israel had committed adultery, I had put her away and given her a certificate of divorce. Yet her treacherous sister Judah did not fear, but went and played the harlot also. So it came to pass, through her casual harlotry, that she defiled the land and committed adultery with stones and trees. And yet for all this, her treacherous sister Judah has not turned to me with her whole heart, but in pretense, says the Lord. Then the Lord said to me, backsliding Israel has shown herself more righteous than treacherous Judah. Go and proclaim these words toward the north, and say, return, backsliding Israel, says the Lord. I will not cause my anger to fall on you, for I am merciful, says the Lord. I will not remain angry forever. Only acknowledge your iniquity, that you have transgressed against the Lord your God, and have scattered your charms to alien deities under every green tree, and you have not obeyed my voice, says the Lord. Return, O backsliding children, says the Lord, for I am married to you. I will take you, one from a city and two from a family, and I will bring you to Zion, and I will give you shepherds according to my heart, who will feed you with knowledge and understanding. Then it shall come to pass, when you are multiplied and increased in the land, in those days, says the Lord, that they will say no more, the ark of the covenant of the Lord. It shall not come to mind, nor shall they remember it, nor shall they visit it, nor shall it be made any more. At that time Jerusalem shall be called the throne of the Lord, and all the nations shall be gathered to it, to the name of the Lord, to Jerusalem. No more shall they follow the dictates of their evil hearts. In those days the house of Judah shall walk with the house of Israel, and they shall come together out of the land of the north to the land that I have given as an inheritance to your fathers. But I said, how can I put you among the children and give you a pleasant land, a beautiful heritage of the hosts of nations? And I said, you shall call me my father, and not turn away from me. Surely, as a wife treacherously departs from her husband, so have you dealt treacherously with me, O house of Israel, says the Lord. A voice was heard on the desolate heights, weeping and supplications of the children of Israel, for they have perverted their way. They have forgotten the Lord their God. Return, you backsliding children, and I will heal your backslidings. Indeed, we do come to you, for you are the Lord our God. Truly, in vain is salvation hoped for from the hills and from the multitude of mountains. Truly, in the Lord our God is the salvation of Israel, for shame has devoured the labor of our fathers from our youth, their flocks and their herds, their sons and their daughters. We lie down in our shame, and our reproach covers us, for we have sinned against the Lord our God, we and our fathers, from our youth even to this day, and have not obeyed the voice of the Lord our God. Jeremiah chapter 4. If you will return, O Israel, says the Lord, return to me, and if you will put away your abominations out of my sight, then you shall not be moved, and you shall swear the Lord lives. In truth, in judgment, and in righteousness, the nations shall bless themselves in him, and in him they shall glory. For thus says the Lord to the men of Judah and Jerusalem, break up your fallow ground, and do not sow among thorns. Circumcise yourselves to the Lord, and take away the foreskins of your hearts, you men of Judah and inhabitants of Jerusalem, lest my fury come forth like fire and burn so that no one can quench it because of the evil of your doings. Declare in Judah and proclaim in Jerusalem and say, blow the trumpet in the land. Cry, gather together and say, assemble yourselves and let us go into the fortified cities. Set up the standard toward Zion. Take refuge, do not delay, for I will bring disaster from the north and great destruction. The lion has come up from his thicket, and the destroyer of nations is on his way. He has gone forth from his place to make your land desolate. Your cities will be laid waste without inhabitant. For this, clothe yourself with sackcloth, lament and wail, for the fierce anger of the Lord has not turned back from us. And it shall come to pass in that day, says the Lord, that the heart of the king shall perish, and the heart of the princes. The priests shall be astonished, and the prophets shall wonder. Then I said, ah, Lord God, surely you have greatly deceived this people and Jerusalem, saying, you shall have peace, whereas the sword reaches to the heart. At that time it will be said to this people and to Jerusalem, a dry wind of the desolate heights blows in the wilderness toward the daughter of my people, not to fan or to cleanse. A wind too strong for these will come for me. Now I will also speak judgment against them. Behold, he shall come up like clouds, and his chariots like a whirlwind. His horses are swifter than eagles. Woe to us, for we are plundered. O Jerusalem, wash your heart from wickedness, that you may be saved. How long shall your evil thoughts lodge within you? For a voice declares from Dan, and proclaims affliction from Mount Ephraim. make mention to the nations. Yes, proclaim against Jerusalem that watchers come from a far country and raise their voice against the cities of Judah. Like keepers of a field, they are against her all around, because she has been rebellious against me, says the Lord. Your ways and your doings have procured these things for you. This is your wickedness, because it is bitter, because it reaches to your heart. O my soul, I am pained in my very heart. My heart makes a noise in me. I cannot hold my peace, because you have heard, O my soul, the sound of the trumpet, the alarm of war. Destruction upon destruction is cried, for the whole land is plundered. Suddenly my tents are plundered, and my curtains in a moment. How long will I see the standard and hear the sound of the trumpet? For my people are foolish. They have not known me. They are silly children, and they have no understanding. They are wise to do evil, but to do good they have no knowledge. I beheld the earth, and indeed it was without form and void, and the heavens, they had no light. I beheld the mountains, and indeed they trembled, and all the hills moved back and forth. I beheld, and indeed there was no man. And all the birds of the heavens had fled. I beheld, and indeed the fruitful land was a wilderness, and all its cities were broken down at the presence of the Lord by his fierce anger. For thus says the Lord, the whole land shall be desolate, yet I will not make a full end. For this shall the earth mourn, and the heavens above be black. Because I have spoken, I have purposed, and will not relent, nor will I turn back from it. The whole city shall flee from the noise of the horsemen and bowmen. They shall go into thickets and climb up on the rocks. Every city shall be forsaken, and not a man shall dwell in it. And when you are plundered, what will you do? Though you clothe yourself with crimson, though you adorn yourself with ornaments of gold, though you enlarge your eyes with paint, in vain you will make yourself fair. Your lovers will despise you. They will seek your life. For I have heard a voice as of a woman in labor, the anguish as of her who brings forth her first child, the voice of the daughter of Zion bewailing herself. She spreads her hands, saying, woe is me now, for my soul is weary because of murderers. Jeremiah chapter 5. Run to and fro through the streets of Jerusalem. See now and know, and seek in her open places, if you can find a man, if there is anyone who executes judgment, who seeks the truth, and I will pardon her. Though they say, as the Lord lives, surely they swear falsely. O Lord, are not your eyes on the truth? You have stricken them, but they have not grieved. You have consumed them, but they have refused to receive correction. They have made their faces harder than rock. They have refused to return. Therefore I said, surely these are poor, they are foolish, for they do not know the way of the Lord, the judgment of their God. I will go to the great men and speak to them, for they have known the way of the Lord, the judgment of their God. But these have altogether broken the yoke and burst the bonds. Therefore a lion from the forest shall slay them. A wolf of the deserts shall destroy them. A leopard will watch over their cities. Everyone who goes out from there shall be torn in pieces, because their transgressions are many. Their backslidings have increased. How shall I pardon you for this? Your children have forsaken me, and sworn by those that are not gods, When I had fed them to the full, then they committed adultery, and assembled themselves by troops in the harlots' houses. They were like well-fed, lusty stallions. Every one neighed after his neighbor's wife. Shall I not punish them for these things, says the Lord? And shall I not avenge myself on such a nation as this? Go up on her walls and destroy, but do not make a complete end. Take away her branches, for they are not the Lord's. For the house of Israel and the house of Judah have dealt very treacherously with me, says the Lord. They have lied about the Lord and said, it is not he. Neither will evil come upon us, nor shall we see sword or famine, and the prophets become wind, for the word is not in them. Thus shall it be done to them. Therefore, thus says the Lord God of hosts, because you speak this word, behold, I will make my words in your mouth fire, and this people wood, and it shall devour them. Behold, I will bring a nation against you from afar, O house of Israel, says the Lord. It is a mighty nation. It is an ancient nation, a nation whose language you do not know, nor can you understand what they say. Their quiver is like an open tomb. They are all mighty men, and they shall eat up your harvest and your bread, which your sons and daughters should eat. They shall eat up your flocks and your herds. They shall eat up your vines and your fig trees. They shall destroy your fortified cities in which you trust with the sword. Nevertheless, in those days, says the Lord, I will not make a complete end of you. And it will be when you say, why does the Lord our God do all these things to us? Then you shall answer them, just as you have forsaken me and served foreign gods in your land, so you shall serve aliens in a land that is not yours. Declare this in the house of Jacob, and proclaim it in Judah, saying, hear this now, O foolish people, without understanding, who have eyes and see not, and who have ears and hear not. Do you not fear me, says the Lord? Will you not tremble at my presence, who have placed the sand as the bound of the sea, by a perpetual decree that it cannot pass beyond it? And though its waves toss to and fro, yet they cannot prevail. Though they roar, yet they cannot pass over it. But this people has a defiant and rebellious heart. They have revolted and departed. They do not say in their heart, let us now fear the Lord our God, who gives rain, both the former and the latter, in its season. He reserves for us the appointed weeks of the harvest. Your iniquities have turned these things away, and your sins have withheld good from you. For among my people are found wicked men. They lie in wait as one who sets snares. They set a trap. They catch men. As a cage is full of birds, so their houses are full of deceit. Therefore they have become great and grown rich. They have grown fat. They are sleek. Yes, they surpass the deeds of the wicked. They do not plead the cause of the fatherless. Yet they prosper, and the right of the needy they do not defend. Shall I not punish them for these things, says the Lord? Shall I not avenge myself on such a nation as this? An astonishing and horrible thing has been committed in the land. The prophets prophesy falsely, and the priests rule by their own power, and my people love to have it so. But what will you do in the end? Jeremiah chapter 6. O you children of Benjamin, gather yourselves to flee from the midst of Jerusalem. Blow the trumpet in Tekoa, and set up a signal fire in Beth-Hakerem. For disaster appears out of the north, and great destruction. I have likened the daughter of Zion to a lovely and delicate woman. The shepherds with their flocks shall come to her. They shall pitch their tents against her all around. Each one shall pasture in his own place. Prepare war against her. Arise, and let us go up at noon. Woe to us, for the day goes away, for the shadows of the evening are lengthening. Arise, and let us go by night, and let us destroy her palaces. For thus has the Lord of hosts said, Cut down trees, and build a mound against Jerusalem. This is the city to be punished. She is full of oppression in her midst. As a fountain wells up with water, so she wells up with her wickedness. Violence and plundering are heard in her. Before me continually are grief and wounds. Be instructed, O Jerusalem, lest my soul depart from you, lest I make you desolate, a land not inhabited. Thus says the Lord of hosts. They shall thoroughly glean as a vine the remnant of Israel, as a grape gatherer. Put your hand back into the branches. To whom shall I speak and give warning that they may hear? Indeed, their ear is uncircumcised, and they cannot give heed. Behold, the word of the Lord is a reproach to them. They have no delight in it. Therefore I am full of the fury of the Lord. I am weary of holding it in. I will pour it out on the children outside and on the assembly of young men together. For even the husband shall be taken with the wife, the aged with him who is full of days, and their houses shall be turned over to others, fields and wives together. For I will stretch out my hand against the inhabitants of the land, says the Lord. Because from the least of them, even to the greatest of them, everyone is given to covetousness. And from the prophet even to the priest, everyone deals falsely. They have also healed the hurt of my people slightly, saying, Peace, peace, when there is no peace. Were they ashamed when they had committed abomination? No, they were not at all ashamed. Nor did they know how to blush. Therefore they shall fall among those who fall. At the time I punish them, they shall be cast down, says the Lord. Thus says the Lord, Stand in the ways and see, and ask for the old paths, where the good way is, and walk in it. Then you will find rest for your souls. But they said, We will not walk in it. Also I set watchmen over you, saying, Listen to the sound of the trumpet. But they said, We will not listen. Therefore hear, you nations, and know, O congregation, what is among them. Hear, O earth, behold, I will certainly bring calamity on this people, the fruit of their thoughts, because they have not heeded my words, nor my law, but rejected it. For what purpose to me comes frankincense from Sheba, and sweet cane from a far country? Your burnt offerings are not acceptable, nor your sacrifices sweet to me. Therefore, thus says the Lord, Behold, I will lay stumbling blocks before this people, and the fathers and the sons together shall fall on them. The neighbor and his friend shall perish. Thus says the Lord, Behold, a people comes from the north country, and a great nation will be raised from the farthest parts of the earth. They will lay hold on bow and spear. They are cruel and have no mercy. Their voice roars like the sea, and they ride on horses, as men of war set in array against you, O daughter of Zion. We have heard the report of it. Our hands grow feeble. Anguish has taken hold of us, pain as of a woman in labor. Do not go out into the field, nor walk by the way, because of the sword of the enemy. Fear is on every side. O daughter of my people, dress in sackcloth and roll about in ashes. Make mourning as for an only son, most bitter lamentation, for the plunderer will suddenly come upon us. I have set you as an assayer and a fortress among my people, that you may know and test their way. They are all stubborn rebels, walking as slanderers. They are bronze and iron. They are all corruptors. The bellows blow fiercely. The lead is consumed by the fire. The smelter refines in vain, for the wicked are not drawn off. People will call them rejected silver, because the Lord has rejected them. Jeremiah chapter 7. The word that came to Jeremiah from the Lord, saying, "Stand in the gate of the Lord's house, and proclaim there this word, and say, Hear the word of the Lord, all you of Judah, who enter in at these gates to worship the Lord. Thus says the Lord of hosts, the God of Israel, Amend your ways and your doings, and I will cause you to dwell in this place. Do not trust in these lying words, saying, The temple of the Lord, the temple of the Lord, the temple of the Lord are these. For if you thoroughly amend your ways and your doings, if you thoroughly execute judgment between a man and his neighbor, if you do not oppress the stranger, the fatherless, and the widow, and do not shed innocent blood in this place, or walk after other gods to your hurt, then I will cause you to dwell in this place, in the land that I gave to your fathers forever and ever. Behold, you trust in lying words that cannot profit. Will you steal, murder, commit adultery, swear falsely, burn incense to Baal, and walk after other gods whom you do not know? And then come and stand before me in this house, which is called by my name, and say, We are delivered to do all these abominations? Has this house, which is called by my name, become a den of thieves in your eyes? Behold, I, even I, have seen it, says the Lord. But go now to my place, which was in Shiloh, where I set my name at the first, and see what I did to it because of the wickedness of my people Israel. And now, because you have done all these works, says the Lord, and I spoke to you, rising up early and speaking,

them, nor make intercession to me, for I will not hear you. Do you not see what they do in the cities of Judah and in the streets of Jerusalem? The children gather wood, the fathers kindle the fire, and the women knead dough to make cakes for the Queen of Heaven. And they pour out drink offerings to other gods, that they may provoke me to anger. Do they provoke me to anger, says the Lord? Do they not provoke themselves to the shame of their own faces? Therefore, thus says the Lord God, behold, my anger and my fury will be poured out on this place, on man and on beast, on the trees of the field, and on the fruit of the ground, and it will burn and not be quenched. Thus says the Lord of hosts, the God of Israel, add your burnt offerings to your sacrifices and eat meat. For I did not speak to your fathers or command them in the day that I brought them out of the land of Egypt concerning burnt offerings or sacrifices. But this is what I commanded them, saying, obey my voice, and I will be your God, and you shall be my people, and walk in all the ways that I have commanded you, that it may be well with you. Yet they did not obey or incline their ear, but followed the counsels and the dictates of their evil hearts, and went backward and not forward. Since the day that your fathers came out of the land of Egypt until this day, I have even sent to you all my servants, the prophets, daily rising up early and sending them. Yet they did not obey me or incline their ear, but stiffened their neck. They did worse than their fathers. Therefore you shall speak all these words to them, but they will not obey you. You shall also call to them, but they will not answer you. So you shall say to them, this is a nation that does not obey the voice of the Lord their God, nor receive correction. Truth has perished and has been cut off from their mouth. Cut off your hair and cast it away, and take up a lamentation on the desolate heights, for the Lord has rejected and forsaken the generation of his wrath. For the children of Judah have done evil in my sight, says the Lord. They have set their abominations in the house, which is called by my name, to pollute it. And they have built the high places of Tophet, which is in the valley of the son of Hinnom, to burn their sons and their daughters in the fire, which I did not command, nor did it come into my heart. Therefore, behold, the days are coming, says the Lord, when it will no more be called Tophet, or the valley of the son of Hinnom, but the valley of slaughter, for they will bury in Tophet until there is no room. The corpses of this people will be food for the birds of the heaven and for the beasts of the earth, and no one will frighten them away. Then I will cause to cease from the cities of Judah and from the streets of Jerusalem the voice of mirth and the voice of gladness, the voice of the bridegroom and the voice of the bride, for the land shall be desolate. Jeremiah chapter 8. At that time, says the Lord, they shall bring out the bones of the kings of Judah, and the bones of its princes, and the bones of the priests, and the bones of the prophets, and the bones of the inhabitants of Jerusalem, out of their graves. They shall spread them before the sun and the moon, and all the host of heaven, which they have loved, and which they have served, and after which they have walked, which they have sought, and which they have worshipped. They shall not be gathered nor buried. They shall be like refuse on the face of the earth. Then death shall be chosen rather than life by all the residue of those who remain of this evil family, who remain in all the places where I have driven them, says the Lord of hosts. Moreover, you shall say to them, thus says the Lord,
Will they fall?

0: fall and not rise? Will one turn away and not return? Why has this people slidden back, Jerusalem, in a perpetual backsliding? They hold fast to deceit. They refuse to return. I listened and heard, but they do not speak aright. No man repented of his wickedness, saying, "What have I done?" Everyone turned to his own course as the horse rushes into the battle. Even the stork in the heavens knows her appointed times, and the turtle dove, the swift, and the swallow observe the time of their coming. But my people do not know the judgment of the Lord. How can you say, "We are wise, and the law of the Lord is with us"? Look, the false pen of the scribe certainly works falsehood. The wise men are ashamed. They are dismayed and taken. Behold, they have rejected the word of the Lord. So what wisdom do they have? Therefore I will give their wives to others, and their fields to those who will inherit them. Because from the least even to the greatest, everyone is given to covetousness. From the prophet even to the priest, everyone deals falsely. For they have healed the hurt of the daughter of my people slightly, saying, "Peace, peace," when there is no peace. Were they ashamed when they had committed abomination? No, they were not at all ashamed, nor did they know how to blush. Therefore they shall fall among those who fall. In the time of their punishment they shall be cast down, says the Lord. I will surely consume them, says the Lord. No grapes shall be on the vine, nor figs on the fig tree. And the leaf shall fade, and the things I have given them shall pass away from them. Why do we sit still? Assemble yourselves, and let us enter the fortified cities. And let us be silent there, for the Lord our God has put us to silence, and given us water of gall to drink, because we have sinned against the Lord. We looked for peace, but no good came, and for a time of health, and there was trouble. The snorting of his horses was heard from Dan. The whole land trembled at the sound of the neighing of his strong ones. For they have come and devoured the land and all that is in it, the city and those who dwell in it. For behold, I will send serpents among you, vipers which cannot be charmed, and they shall bite you, says the Lord. I would comfort myself in sorrow. My heart is faint in me. Listen, the voice, the cry of the daughter of my people from a far country. Is not the Lord in Zion? Is not her king in her? Why have they provoked me to anger with their carved images, with foreign idols? The harvest is past, the summer is ended, and we are not saved. For the hurt of the daughter of my people, I am hurt. I am mourning. Astonishment has taken hold of me. Is there no balm in Gilead? Is there no physician there? Why then is there no recovery for the health of the daughter of my people? Jeremiah chapter 9. Oh, that my head were waters, and my eyes a fountain of tears, that I might weep day and night for the slain of the daughter of my people. Oh, that I had in the wilderness a lodging place for travelers, that I might leave my people and go from them. For they are all adulterers, an assembly of treacherous men. And like their bow, they have bent their tongues for lies. They are not valiant for the truth on the earth. For they proceed from evil to evil, and they do not know me, says the Lord. Everyone take heed to his neighbor, and do not trust any brother. For every brother will utterly supplant, and every neighbor will walk with slanderers. Every one will deceive his neighbor, and will not speak the truth. They have taught their tongue to speak lies, weary themselves to commit iniquity. Your dwelling place is in the midst of deceit. Through deceit they refuse to know me, says the Lord. Therefore, thus says the Lord of hosts, behold, I will refine them and try them. For how shall I deal with the daughter of my people? Their tongue is an arrow shot out. It speaks deceit. One speaks peaceably to his neighbor with his mouth, but in his heart he lies in wait. Shall I not punish them for these things? Says the Lord. Shall I not avenge myself on such a nation as this? I will take up a weeping and wailing for the mountains, and for the dwelling places of the wilderness a lamentation, because they are burned up, so that no one can pass through, nor can men hear the voice of the cattle. Both the birds of the heavens and the beasts have fled. They are gone. I will make Jerusalem a heap of ruins, a den of jackals. I will make the cities of Judah desolate, without an inhabitant. Who is the wise man who may understand this? And who is he to whom the mouth of the Lord has spoken, that he may declare it? Why does the land perish and burn up like a wilderness, so that no one can pass through? And the Lord said, because they have forsaken my law, which I set before them, and have not obeyed my voice, nor walked according to it, but they have walked according to the dictates of their own hearts, and after the Baals, which their fathers taught them. Therefore, thus says the Lord of hosts, the God of Israel, behold, I will feed them, this people, with wormwood, and give them water of gall to drink. I will scatter them also among the Gentiles, whom neither they nor their fathers have known, and I will send a sword after them until I have consumed them. Thus says the Lord of hosts, consider and call for the mourning women, that they may come, and send for skillful wailing women, that they may come. Let them make haste and take up a wailing for us, that our eyes may run with tears and our eyelids gush with water. For a voice of wailing is heard from Zion. How we are plundered! We are greatly ashamed, because we have forsaken the land, because we have been cast out of our dwellings. Yet hear the word of the Lord, O women, and let your ear receive the word of his mouth. Teach your daughters wailing, and everyone her neighbor a lamentation. For death has come through our windows, has entered our palaces to kill off the children, no longer to be outside, and the young men no longer on the streets. Speak, thus says the Lord, even the carcasses of men shall fall as refuse on the open field, like cuttings after the harvester, and no one shall gather them. Thus says the Lord, let not the wise man glory in his wisdom, let not the mighty man glory in his might, nor let the rich man glory in his riches, but let him who glories glory in this, that he understands and knows me, that I am the Lord, exercising loving kindness, judgment, and righteousness in the earth. For in these I delight, says the Lord. Behold, the days are coming, says the Lord, that I will punish all who are circumcised with the uncircumcised, Egypt, Judah, Edom, the people of Ammon, Moab, and all who are in the farthest corners, who dwell in the wilderness. For all these nations are uncircumcised, and all the house of Israel are uncircumcised in the heart. Jeremiah chapter 10. Hear the words which the Lord speaks to you, O house of Israel. Thus says the Lord, do not learn the way of the Gentiles. Do not be dismayed at the signs of heaven, for the Gentiles are dismayed at them. For the customs of the peoples are futile. For one cuts a tree from the forest, the work of the hands of the workman with the axe. They decorate it with silver and gold. They fasten it with nails and hammers, so that it will not topple. They are upright like a palm tree, and they cannot speak. They must be carried, because they cannot go by themselves. Do not be afraid of them, for they cannot do evil, nor can they do any good. Inasmuch as there is none like you, O Lord, you are great, and your name is great in might. Who would not fear you, O King of the nations? For this is your rightful due. For among all the wise men of the nations and in all their kingdoms, there is none like you. But they are altogether dull-hearted and foolish. A wooden idol is a worthless doctrine. Silver is beaten into plates. It is brought from Tarshish, and gold from Uphaz, the work of the craftsman and of the hands of the metalsmith. Blue and purple are their clothing. They are all the work of skillful men. But the Lord is the true God. He is the living God and the everlasting King. At his wrath, the earth will tremble, and the nations will not be able to endure his indignation. Thus you shall say to them, the gods that have not made the heavens and the earth shall perish from the earth and from under these heavens. He has made the earth by his power. He has established the world by his wisdom. He has stretched out the heavens at his discretion. When he utters his voice, there is a multitude of waters in the heavens, and he causes the vapors to ascend from the ends of the earth. He makes lightning for the rain. He brings the wind out of his treasuries. Everyone is dull-hearted, without knowledge. Every metalsmith is put to shame by an image, for his molded image is falsehood. And there is no breath in them. They are futile, a work of errors. In the time of their punishment they shall perish. The portion of Jacob is not like them, for he is the maker of all things, and Israel is the tribe of his inheritance. The Lord of hosts is his name. Gather up your wares from the land, O inhabitant of the fortress. For thus says the Lord, behold, I will throw out at this time the inhabitants of the land, and will distress them, that they may find it so. Woe is me for my hurt, my wound is severe, but I say, truly, this is an infirmity, and I must bear it. My tent is plundered, and all my cords are broken. My children have gone from me, and they are no more. There is no one to pitch my tent anymore, or set up my curtains. For the shepherds have become dull-hearted, and have not sought the Lord. Therefore they shall not prosper, and all their flocks shall be scattered. Behold, the noise of the report has come, and a great commotion out of the north country, to make the cities of Judah desolate, a den of jackals. O Lord, I know the way of man is not in himself. It is not in man who walks to direct his own steps. O Lord, correct me, but with justice, not in your anger, lest you bring me to nothing. Pour out your fury on the Gentiles who do not know you, and on the families who do not call on your name. For they have eaten up Jacob, devoured him and consumed him, and made his dwelling place desolate. Jeremiah chapter 11. The word that came to Jeremiah from the Lord, saying, Hear the words of this covenant, and speak to the men of Judah, and to the inhabitants of Jerusalem, and say to them, Thus says the Lord God of Israel, Cursed is the man who does not obey the words of this covenant, which I commanded your fathers in the day I brought them out of the land of Egypt, from the iron furnace, saying, Obey my voice, and do according to all that I command you. So shall you be my people, and I will be your God, that I may establish the oath which I have sworn to your fathers, to give them a land flowing with milk and honey, as it is this day. And I answered and said, So be it, Lord. Then the Lord said to me, Proclaim all these words in the cities of Judah and in the streets of Jerusalem, saying, Hear the words of this covenant and do them. For I earnestly exhorted your fathers in the day I brought them up out of the land of Egypt, until this day, rising early and exhorting, saying, Obey my voice. Yet they did not obey or incline their ear, but everyone followed the dictates of his evil heart. Therefore, I will bring upon them all the words of this covenant, which I commanded them to do, but which they have not done. And the Lord said to me, A conspiracy has been found among the men of Judah and among the inhabitants of Jerusalem. They have turned back to the iniquities of their forefathers, who refused to hear my words, and they have gone after other gods to serve them. The house of Israel and the house of Judah have broken my covenant, which I made with their fathers. Therefore, thus says the Lord, Behold, I will surely bring calamity on them, which they will not be able to escape. And though they cry out to me, I will not listen to them. Then the cities of Judah and the inhabitants of Jerusalem will go and cry out to the gods to whom they offer incense, but they will not save them at all in the time of their trouble. For according to the number of your cities were your gods, O Judah, and according to the number of the streets of Jerusalem, you have set up altars to that shameful thing, altars to burn incense to Baal. So, do not pray for this people, or lift up a cry or prayer for them, for I will not hear them in the time that they cry out to me because of their trouble. What has my beloved to do in my house, having done lewd deeds with many, and the holy flesh has passed from you? When you do evil, then you rejoice. The Lord called your name, green olive tree, lovely and of good fruit. With the noise of a great tumult, he has kindled fire on it, and its branches are broken. For the Lord of hosts who planted you has pronounced doom against you for the evil of the house of Israel and of the house of Judah, which they have done against themselves to provoke me to anger in offering incense to Baal. Now the Lord gave me knowledge of it, and I know it, for you showed me their doings. But I was like a docile lamb brought to the slaughter, and I did not know that they had devised schemes against me, saying, Let us destroy the tree with its fruit, and let us cut him off from the land of the living, that his name may be remembered no more. But, O Lord of hosts, you who judge righteously, testing the mind and the heart, let me see your vengeance on them. For to you I have revealed my cause. Therefore, thus says the Lord concerning the men of Anathoth who seek your life, saying, Do not prophesy in the name of the Lord, lest you die by our hand. Therefore, Thus says the Lord of hosts, Behold, I will punish them. The young men shall die by the sword, their sons and their daughters shall die by famine, and there shall be no remnant of them, for I will bring catastrophe on the men of Anathoth, even the year of their punishment.
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1: Matt Heron, pastor of Sojourn Church in Traverse City, Michigan. And today we continue his series, Matthew, the Gospel of the Kingdom, and his message from Matthew chapter 22, verses 1 through 14. Now here's Matt Heron.
2: I do CrossFit, and every once in a while, we will have a week where there's just multiple very difficult workouts, like back to back. And you know, you show up the next day, and you're sore from the day before, and you're like, again, another hard one? It feels a little bit like every one of these texts is another gut shot. It's another hard text. And so just, I mean, joy to the world, but that's what's in front of us too. So the next texts that we see in this book five are going to be like this. And so there's a lot of heavy things to consider. We looked at a parable at the end of chapter 21. And the way that the sermon unfolded was we kind of summarized the parable and then the characters. And then we talked about the meaning of the parable and then the lesson of the parable. Today, we're going to do very much the same thing. And so we're going to start off with the parable itself. A reminder, in the Bible, parables are meant to communicate one big idea. You don't always have to force every detail of the parable to be a one-to-one with the message of the Bible or a one-to-one with the gospel message. Sometimes it's just a detail of the story because they're telling a story. And so we're aiming for the big idea of the parable that Jesus is telling. So Matthew chapter 22, if you have your Bibles there, if you look at verse 1, what you see pretty quickly is that we have another father-son parable. Another father-son relationship. In chapter 21, verse 28, you see a parable where a father had two sons. And then in verse 33, you see a vineyard owner who has a son. So each of the last parables have been fathers with sons. And now here we come to chapter 22, and we have another father-son parable. Here, the father is a king, and the son is getting married. If you look at verses 2 and 3, you see that this king invites a selected group of people to the wedding. At the end of verse 3, you find out these people were invited. They don't come. Verses 4 through 7, the king tries again, but this invitation is rejected again. And this time, it's rejected, and some who rejected it with violence. And the king was pretty angry about their violent behavior, and he punished those who murdered his servants. And it says that the king then went on to burn their city. Verses 8 through 10, the king invites a new assorted group of guests. In verse 10, it says both bad and good to the wedding. At the end of verse 10, you find out the great news. They respond in droves, and the wedding hall is packed with guests. And this is such wonderful news. But the story is not over. Verses 11 through 14, we get the rest of the story. And as the king comes to the feast, the guests are there and they're eating, and the king shows up, and the king sees a man who is wearing the wrong clothes, and the king throws the man out. He sees this guy, asks him about it. The guest doesn't have an answer, and the king throws him out of the party. Whoa. So that is the story. Who do the characters represent? Well, the king represents God the Father. The son represents Jesus the Son. The first group of invitees are the Jewish people, and the second group is everybody. You could say people in general. So that's the parable, the overview of the parable. That's the characters and the connection to the biblical principle or the spiritual principle that Jesus wants to invite. In verse 1, he says that the kingdom of God could be thought of like this. where the kingdom of God is like this. And so this parable is meant to say something about the way the kingdom works, something about the kingdom of God. And then he tells a story of a king that represents God the Father, a son that represents God the Son, and then these people that have been invited that represent groups of people. So what is this supposed to mean? The idea of invitation, if you couldn't tell, is central to this parable. It's used four times in these 14 verses, the idea of being invited. Now remember, this section of Matthew is showing the clash of kingdoms. So there's invitations that are sent out, but it shouldn't be surprising to us that there's also friction or a clash that comes along with it. And Jesus's first clash is with the Jewish people. And that's clearly reflected in verses 1-7. But it's not the only clash, and we will see that in the second part of the parable. So the first clash, the clash with the Jewish people. If you notice, this is a king-centered parable. The only person who speaks in the entire parable is the king. And so the focus is, you know, Jesus says the kingdom of God is like this, and then the primary character is the king himself. The king is the only one who talks. He says that my son's getting married, but we never hear from the son. And he talks about guests, but we never hear anything specifically from the guests. It is a king-centered parable. Verses 1-2, Jesus says, this is what the kingdom is like. So man, let's pay attention. If Jesus is saying, I'm getting ready to reveal to you something about what the kingdom of God is like, man, we should tune in to that. There's a commentator named William Barclay, and he says that in this culture, if you notice that the second verse there says the kingdom of heaven may be compared to a king who gave a wedding feast for his son. What William Barclay says that when a feast like this was given by a notable figure, so a grand feast or a great feast, in that culture, they sent two invitations. They would send an original invitation that would say, here's the announcement, good news. My son is getting married. A party is coming. Equivalent almost to our save the date. But the difference is that that first invitation didn't have a date. The first invitation was, my son's getting married. A party is coming. Get ready. You're on the list. You're invited. The second invitation then would come at a later date, and that would come with the specifics, or as the kids say, you know, with the deets. Everything's ready. The feast is ready, please come now. So William Barclay says there were two stages to invitations for great feasts like this. People needed time to get ready, and then there was an actual, it's ready now. If you notice in verse 3 though, he sent his servants to call those who were invited. So in verse 3, what we're seeing is the second invitation to the first group who said they would come. So this group got an invitation, said, my son's getting married, you're invited, the party's coming soon. They said, we'll be there. In verse 3, the king sends his people back out, his servants back out, and says to them, here's the second invitation, the time is now, let's go. And their response to that is, we're not going to come now. We said we were going to come, but we're not going to come. And verse 3 is representing the Jewish people. The Jewish people, the nation of Israel, were God's chosen people. And from the early parts of the book of Genesis, God chose a man named Abraham to build a nation that God was going to, just of his own kindness and grace, treat in a unique way. He was going to enter into a covenant with them, and he did. A promise that he would from them, bless them and bless the whole world. That he would care for them and provide for them. And this was of God's own choosing. God just initiated this. Abraham hadn't done a thing. God just picked him out and said, from you, I'm going to create for myself a special people. So if you think of them as the first ones that God invited, God went to them and invited them into this relationship. And as throughout Jesus's earthly ministry, all these chapters leading up to chapter 22, how many times did Jesus talk with Jewish people? The majority of the time. And he's inviting these Jewish people to reread the Old Testament, to think again about maybe where those promises were headed. Maybe reconsider Jesus and who Jesus actually is. And maybe he's the Messiah that they had been waiting for, that had been promised to them. They said they would come, But when they receive the second invitation, now they won't come. Verse 4, the king, who is the, you know, represents God, in his kindness asks now a third time. So there was the original invitation. Verse 3 talks about the second invitation. And now when they say no, in verse 4, God in his kindness comes again, a third time. A general invitation, the specific invitation, and now a third gracious invitation. He is pleading with them. Maybe they didn't understand all that he had done for them. Maybe they didn't understand the details. Maybe they misread that the party was now. Maybe they misunderstood some details. And the king's like, go tell them again. Tell them a third time. Such a generous act. Maybe now they'll respond. Verses 5 and 6, nope. They still don't. And this is the story of the Old Testament. We talked a little bit about this last week. Time and time again, God would meet with the people of Israel and he would call them to life with him. He would call them to a life of obedience, to a life of obeying his law, of walking in his way. And so often they would say something like, yes, we'll do that. Kind of like their response to the first invitation. Yes, we'll do that. But then when the rubber meets the road, they don't do that. They say they'll do that, but then in real life, they don't do that. Jesus is using this parable to show the gracious kindness of God, that he invited them the first time, he invited them the second time, he's inviting them the third time, and yet they won't do it. Throughout the Old Testament, they make all kinds of promises to God. And they keep breaking them. If you notice what happens in verses 5 and 6, some of these original guests, they come up with these excuses, and they're simple. Some of them are like, no, I'm going to go to work. Work's not bad. Work's a good thing. God designed humans to work. Work is a gift from God. I know it often doesn't feel like that, but it is. It's a good thing. What they're turning down the invitation from God for isn't something evil. It's an unfortunate distraction. And isn't this true for our lives and for the world? That often the things that pull us away from the invitation of God, it's not necessarily an evil thing as much as it is the cares of the world, the distractions of the world, things that could be good in their proper place, but they've gotten to the place to where they're displacing your relationship with God. In Luke's account of this, we think it's the same thing. In Luke 14, when he tells the parable of the banquet, he lists out some of their excuses. And I think he means it to sound ridiculous. They go to them and say, hey, the banquet's, it's time for the banquet. And one guy says, I bought a field that I never have seen. I can't go to the feast. I got to go check out this field. And it's kind of like, right, yeah, who buys a field they've never seen? And then the next guy is like, I bought an oxen and I got to go see it. And the idea is that he bought an oxen that he never saw. And then one talks about getting married. And Luke is using these illustrations or these examples to show that these are not necessarily evil things, but they are things that are causing people to turn away from God and to turn to lesser things. That's one category. But there's another category of people that are rejecting this. And they're the ones who responded with physical aggression. They actually did reject the invitation with an evil intent. It says that they actually killed the servants. And so their response to the invitation of Jesus wasn't just a distraction. It was a repudiation. In a sense, it was a hatred. It's almost like, I can't even believe you're asking me again. No means no. Get out of here. And then they responded with violence. You could think of these examples maybe as Matthew chapter 13, if you remember when we walked through the parable of the soils, and that there are different kinds of soils that the seed of the gospel falls on. One of them is the hard soil, just rejects it right out of the gate. The middle two soils, though, if you remember, one of those soils is full of rocks, and the seed just, it kind of gets in there, but it can't really get in there. The third type of soil, the seed gets in the soil and it actually sprouts, but then the weeds choke it out. And there's a fourth type of soil, this type of soil that receives the word of the Lord. And it's like Jesus is revisiting this same mentality or this same shape of the invitation of God. Sometimes it's rejected harshly. Sometimes it's, you kind of like consider it, but man, the cares of the world, it never really gets a start. And then for others, it starts, but the cares of the world choke it out. And as you look at the invitations to this party, you have people in those categories responding to the invitation. In verse 7, though, we find out that their behavior brings consequences. If you remember in the previous parable in chapter 21, when Jesus is talking about how the Jewish people rejected the cornerstone, he says the consequences for that is that the kingdom of God is going to be taken away from you. Significant consequences. Well, here, the king responds to their rejection of the invitation, and there are consequences for this rejection. He says that you're going to be put out of the party. Verse 7, he says that he sent his troops to them, and he destroyed the murderers, so the ones who responded in violence, they get killed, and then he burned their city. That might sound like an overreaction. It could be related to what happened to Jerusalem in 70 AD when Jerusalem was sacked by Rome and the temple was destroyed. It could relate to that. But whatever the case, the point is that rejecting the invitation came with some significant consequences. Verse 8, we get the good news that God is not canceling the party. As much as it might be true that the first group rejected the message, God does not cancel the party. God actually looks at the situation and says, the banquet hall's ready. This has all been done whether people responded or not. So let's do this. Let's open up the doors. Let's open up the invitations. Let's invite more people. Even though the original invites did not come, we're going to make this a party. And again, showing the mercy of God. In verses 9 and 10, the tragedy of Israel's rejection of Jesus leads to an expanded mission. Everyone is invited. That's what he says to his people. The king looks at his servants and he says, go get everybody. In verse 10, second half of verse, he says, good and bad. He's like, the invitation is wide open. You're willing to come? If you're willing to come, you're welcome. I don't care about your resume. I don't care about your background. I don't care about your economics. I don't care about your situation. If you're willing to come, you're invited. And so as the first group rejected the invitation, it broadens the invitation. It expands the mission. And this is true of the mission of God. After Jesus dies and rises again, he goes to his disciples and he says to his disciples, I want you to be my witnesses here in Jerusalem to the Jewish people and Judea and Samaria and even to the uttermost parts of the world. Everybody's in. Everybody's invited. The invitation is going to go far and wide. Jesus wants us to be his witnesses all over the world. And so while it's a tragedy in regard to the first rejection actually leads to an expanded mission. And this is the scandal of the gospel. You are invited to God's table. You don't deserve it, and yet here it is. One of the most famous verses in the Bible is John 3:16 that tells us that God so loved the world that he sent his son so that there could be a way in which you could be restored to that God. In 1 John chapter 2, we are told that Jesus is the propitiation, or he's the payment for our sin, not just our sin, but for the sins of the whole world. And what John's saying is, there isn't any other Savior. This is the only one. You're never going to find another option. This is the one Savior, not just for the Jewish people. He's the one Savior for the whole world. In 1 Peter chapter 3, Peter says that Jesus Christ suffered once, the righteous for the unrighteous, to do what? To bring us to God. We don't bring ourselves to God. Jesus brings us to God. This is the crazy scandal of the gospel, that this invitation has gone far and wide, and the invitation is to both the bad and the good. You might look at your life and say, I'm such a train wreck. My moral resume is such a mess. I've done more evil things than I can say. There's no way that the invitation is for me. And this parable is telling you, you bet it is. You bet it is. And it's good news, and it's crazy, and we shouldn't expect it, and yet here it is. The invitation is to all, and so many respond. The wedding hall is packed with people who do respond to God's invitation. I think it's going to be true that almost every one of us would like this parable to end at verse 10. It's a very happy ending. Everyone's invited and the wedding hall is packed and everyone's enjoying themselves. And I could see why you would want that to end in verse 10. And I could see why I would want that to end in verse 10. But it doesn't. Instead, we are confronted with a hard saying that is for our good, but it doesn't sound good. In verses 11 through 14, this parable ends with the reality that God's invitation demands a change. And so if the first clash was Jesus clashing with the Jewish people, the second clash is Jesus clashing with the kingdom of you, with the kingdom of self. And we'll talk more about that in just a second. So let me finish with two lessons I think that we could take from this parable. And so first lesson, respond to God's invitation. One of our favorite quotes around here is by a guy named John Gershner, and it is, all you need is need, but most people don't have it. If you look again at verse 8, the king, as he responds to the rejection of his invitation, he says to his servants, those who were invited were not worthy. Now that phrase probably bothers you, or it should. It's discomforting to me. Oh, they said no? Well, I don't like them anyway. Like, that's kind of what it feels like, doesn't it? But what this means, Jesus helps us understand this, because back in Matthew chapter 10, we saw that Jesus used this term worthy. And when Jesus used the term worthy, he was using it as a description of receptivity. And he was basically saying, the one who is receptive to the message, they are worthy. The one who is not receptive to the message, by rejecting the message, has made themselves not worthy. And so Jesus is associating worthiness with receptivity. Are you receptive to the message? You're worthy. If you're not receptive to the message, by that choice, you've made yourself no longer worthy. In other words, what the king is saying in verse 8 is that those who reject the invitation reject it because they don't think they need it. They're saying, I'm worthy all on my own, thank you very much. I hear what you're offering. I don't need that. I'm good. They think they're quite worthy enough in their own standing. And that's why this quote, all you need is need, but most people don't have it. We live in a world that deceives us, that fakes us out, that presents, especially in our culture, that presents a set of circumstances that make it seem like we don't have any needs. I was just in a conversation with someone this week, and we were reading the text where Paul is going through his resume. And Paul is talking about all of his good deeds. And he basically says, man, if this was a resume competition, my resume is the best resume you got. There's nobody who's got a better resume than me. I was the top of my class. I was studied in the law. I had zeal. I was moral. I was all in for the cause of the Old Testament law and the Old Testament covenant. I was fully committed. If this is a resume competition, I win the resume competition. But then Paul says, but I actually counted that rubbish in relation to Christ. What I think Paul is saying, at least in part, is that that incredible resume is such a danger because it could convince Paul that he doesn't have any needs. It could convince him that here comes this Jesus with the message, the ultimate message of hope and rescue, and that resume of his could convince him that he doesn't need that. You know, if you think about your resume, You might be here, maybe you know the Bible backwards and forwards. Maybe you know theology backwards and forwards. That can be an incredible gift, but it could also convince you that you don't need any, like you already know. It's your knowledge that saves you. Maybe you're here and you have a bank account that is substantial, and you're at the stage of life where you look around and you're like, I'm actually invincible. I literally have more money than I need, and I will be content for the rest of my life. Is that a great gift? Sure it can be. But could that very thing convince you that you actually don't have any needs? All you need is need, but most people don't have it. Especially in the Western cultures where we have so much stuff and we have so much comfort and we have so much safety, it would be very easy for us to conclude that we don't have need. And that we could actually reject the one invitation that we only ultimately need. These guests don't think they need it, do you? Do you realize how many times God has sent you an invitation? I mean, it's happening right now, but how many times before today? In the book of Acts, a guy named Paul, the Apostle Paul, he tells his story of coming to Christ, of coming to faith in Christ. He tells his story a few different times. But in chapter 26, he says something about his interactions with Jesus the night that he became a Christian. And he has this interaction with Jesus, and Jesus literally, bright light, dark, he's walking on a road at night, a bright light comes and knocks him to the ground. And one of the things that Jesus says to Paul is, why do you keep kicking against the goads? Now that phrase doesn't make a lot of sense to us in our culture, but a goad was a wood poker that you would use to get animals to go where you wanted. So you would, you'd stab them in the side, you'd poke them in the side, and they didn't like the pain of that. And so they would go where you told them to go. If they weren't listening, you would goad them, you would poke them. Jesus says to Paul, why do you keep kicking against the goads? You know what Jesus is saying to Paul on that road? This isn't our first rodeo, Paul. How many times have we had this conversation? How many times have you been invited to turn and to trust me, and you won't do it? Now you're knocked on the ground and you're going to be blind, and it's like Jesus is tackling you. But the invitations have been plenty. And as you sit here today, my guess is that you can look in the rearview mirror of your life and be like, man, I have to admit, I think Jesus has tried to get my attention a bunch of times. I think that God sent a bunch of invitations, and I keep stiff-arming him. I keep rejecting them. Don't ignore them. Instead, listen. You know, Jesus said in Matthew chapter 7, in Matthew chapter 11, in Matthew chapter 13, in Matthew chapter 15, in all of those chapters, he uses some sort of a phrase like, he who has ears to hear, let him hear. And it's like, Jesus is like, here I am saying it again. Are you going to hear this time? Here I am saying it again. Are you going to hear this time? Here I am inviting you into the banquet that you desperately need. Will you come? Don't ignore him. Second lesson, if you truly respond to God's invitation, it will change you. It must. Verses 11 through 14 are hard to read, but they reveal something essential about the gospel. If there is no change in you, then that reveals that you have not truly responded to God's invitation. We are great at deceiving ourselves. We are great at deceiving ourselves. And it would be very easy for you to say, oh yeah, I heard the message of Jesus. I believe that. How do you know? How do you know if you've actually believed that? How do you know if you've actually transferred trust from yourself to Jesus? How in the world do you know? And the message of the Bible is, the way that you know if this has happened is that there's change in your life. In the culture that we're reading about here in Matthew chapter 22, in this culture, the wedding garments were provided at grand feasts. And the garments were usually white, representing purity and joy. And so when a king invited you to his party, he also provided for you the garments when you got there. So you show up at the party, he gives you the garments, and you go in. You've probably been to some black tie event, and you've been like, oh man, I gotta buy a new dress, or I gotta rent a tux. Well, not in this culture. You didn't have to do anything. You just had to show up, and they had a gown for you. They had garments for you. And as you went into the party, you know, the whole party was dressed in these gowns, and it represented purity and joy. If you were to read through the Bible, what you see on the pages of the Bible is that those who trust Jesus are described as being covered in white clothes or in fine linen. You see this in Revelation chapter 3 and Revelation chapter 19. And this is playing off of Old Testament promises that God will clothe his people in garments of righteousness. In Isaiah 61, there's New Testament promises where God promises his people that they will be clothed with Christ. What do these clothes represent? I think there's a double meaning. These clothes represent both the washing that comes in repentance, that's received. When you repent and God forgives you, he covers you, he washes you, he clothes you in white, representing purity and joy. It represents that, and it represents the righteous acts that flow out of the lives of those who believe. So it is both the garment that you receive when you receive the forgiveness of God, and it represents the acts of righteousness that flow from the people of God. In our parable, we have an individual who wants to attend the party but doesn't want to change. He has not repented. He is not bearing the fruit of righteousness. That's what's going on. When the king shows up at the party, he looks around, and the way the parable is being told, everyone in the party has their white gowns on except for one guy. And he refuses to put the clothes on. But look at how kind the king is. I mean, this is deeply dishonoring to the king. It's arrogant. It's selfish. But look at how the king interacts with him. In verse 12, the king walks up to him, and instead of putting him in a chokehold, the king says, "Friend, how did you get in here without a wedding garment?" It's almost like the king is saying, "Did something happen? Like, did we run out of garments? Did someone miss you as you came in? Did you not hear? Did you not hear the good news? Like, I have clothes for you." He responds with gentleness and generosity and welcome and another opportunity. Like, can we get this resolved? And what does this guy do to the king? It says he was speechless, but it means that he said nothing. It means that he stiff arms the king. In other words, "I don't want your clothes. I don't need your clothes. I'm here for the party. I'm not here for the clothes." So you've got a guy at the party who wants the party, but he doesn't want the clothes. He doesn't want to change. This is the clashing of the kingdom of God with the kingdom of self, with the kingdom of me, with the kingdom of you. Do you know how possible it is that you're at the wedding hall and you think, "I've responded to the welcome of Jesus, I've responded to the invitation," and yet you're in the wedding hall and you refuse to put on the king's clothes. You refuse to repent of your sin. You refuse to recognize how desperately you need the forgiveness of God. You refuse to live and walk in the righteous acts that the people of God should be producing. Well, this guy won't do it, and it has terrible consequences. His lack of willingness to align with the king results in him losing the party and losing the presence of the king. It is a terrible, terrible outcome that reflects the judgment on the final day of those who reject God and his kingdom. So what's going on here? You know, Martin Luther famously wrote, "We are saved by faith alone, but not by faith which is alone." See, the gospel is a free invitation. Is all you have to do is accept it. It's a message of surrender. All you have to do is wave the white flag. All you have to do is give up. All you have to do is stop trying to save yourself and let Jesus save you. You could summarize the gospel as a message of let go. Stop trying to do it. Let go. But the message of the Bible says that that gospel message of let go has to turn into let's go. The message of the gospel is a message of scandalous grace. And we don't ever want to turn down the volume on the scandalous grace. The invitation is for all, both good and bad. It doesn't matter what your resume looks like. It doesn't matter what your net worth is. It is an invitation to all. And that is scandalous and crazy. But how do you know if you've actually received it? The way you know you've actually received it is you've put on the garments of God. You've received the garments of God. You've repented of your sin. You've recognized how desperately you need his forgiveness. You're bearing the fruits of righteousness. There's change in your life. You are saved by faith alone, but not faith that stays alone. In the book of James, it says that faith without works is dead. And this is the hard saying that Jesus is bringing to bear. This is what the kingdom of God is like. It is a scandalous invitation. It is a crazy invitation. But how do you know if you've actually received it? It's not just if you show up and eat the food. It's whether or not you've received the garments. Whether or not you've actually recognized that your sin is what has separated you from God. Your good

0: instead of actually recognizing that sin is what has separated you from God, and he wants to resolve that very thing in your life. But you got to let him. You got to come to him. The comfort of the gospel leads to the call of the gospel. And Jesus is not afraid of revealing the full call of the gospel. Remember, he started this parable by saying, the kingdom of heaven is like this. See, the gospel is not opposed to effort. It's opposed to earning. The message of the gospel is you could never earn your place at the party. But if you've been made alive in Christ, man, there is a mission that we're on. There's a mission that God's on in your own heart. And God wants that gospel news to get to every crack and crevice. God wants your life to progressively be shaped into the image of Jesus, which means that little by little, you're being transformed. You're growing. You're repenting of known sin. Look, we all have blind spots. We all have sin in our life that we don't know about. But if you know about that sin, the call of the gospel is that I lay that before the Lord and I repent of it. I turn from that. And instead of trusting my own wisdom and my own way of moving in the world, I want to trust Jesus, and I want to walk in his good way. Jesus, in another one of his little parables, he referred to the gospel as a treasure buried in the field. And he says it's worth selling everything you've got to be able to buy that field to get that treasure. What he's saying is this: when you get to the party, you're going to realize that giving up all of your selfish stuff is the best trade in the world. Giving up your dirty clothes to get the clothes that God offers you, the clothes that God graciously, freely gives you, to let those clothes change you, and to mess up the metaphor a little bit, to change you from the inside out to where you actually begin to bear the fruits of righteousness. God has prepared the ultimate feast through the life, death, and resurrection of Jesus. How do you know if you belong? You know, verse 14 can be confusing, that the Jews rejected, plenty of others rejected. How do you know if you belong? Listen, it's this simple. Have you responded to his invitation and changed into his clothes? Have you received his clothes? That's it. Anyone who will can enjoy life with God, the very thing that you are ultimately made for. But true faith will lead to putting those clothes on, to receiving those clothes, repenting of your sin, receiving his forgiveness, and letting him change you from the inside out. Where did those clothes come from? Man, those clothes were won for you by the person and work of Jesus. When Jesus went to the cross, he did everything necessary to provide the wedding garments for the ultimate feast. And he offers them to you. He offers them to you, but you got to come. You got to come and you got to receive them. And he is glad to put them on you. God, thank you for this text. And we even thank you for the hard part. God, my guess is that none of us probably really want to have to face that or to consider that. The question of whether or not we've deceived ourselves. And maybe we think that we've received the invitation, but maybe we're just there for the party. Maybe we're just there for selfish reasons. God, would you open our eyes? Would you help us to hear this invitation again, to not reject it, but to receive it, and to receive it all the way down, to recognize that we need to receive your forgiveness, that we need to receive your indwelling spirit, that we need to be made new from the inside out. God, we want to be people who produce the fruits of righteousness, who walk in obedience. Would you help us to do that? We want those roots to go all the way into our hearts so that the fruit of that faith is evident and blessing ourselves and the world around us. In Jesus' name we pray, amen.
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We're continuing our day giving God praise, as well as we've got a great interview ahead. Pedro Garcia sits down with Spencer Dahlke today on our His People podcast. That'll be live at 12:30 p.m. Pacific, and they're talking about causes of deconstruction of faith. It's going to be a great program. Again, that's just ahead. But first, Cece Winans is up next, and she reminds us no matter what we're facing, we've got joy.

Psalm 150, verses 1 to 5. Praise the Lord. Praise God in His sanctuary. Praise Him in His mighty heavens. Praise Him for His acts of power. Praise Him for His surpassing greatness. Praise Him with the sounding of the trumpet. Praise Him with the harp and lyre. Praise Him with timbrel and dancing. Praise Him with the strings and pipe. Praise Him with the clash of cymbals. Praise Him with resounding cymbals. 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

This is Pilgrim Radio. We're your companion for the way. We always pray, you know, on this pilgrimage heavenward, you are not alone. We want to be the voice that reminds you that God is with you, He is for you, and He will never leave you. We're going to continue with the music, a midday hour of praise. Cochran and Company are up next.

We're having a great day here at Pilgrim Radio. We're giving God praise. We're doing it together. And we're fully aware that for some of you, you might be in a mountaintop moment celebrating what God is doing in your life. And we would love to celebrate alongside you. If you have got just a quick moment of praise, a God sighting, we would love for you to share that with us. Also, we know that for some of you, you're in the valley low. You're facing a difficulty, carrying grief, uncertain of how it's all going to work out. And we also want you to know you're not alone. We'd love to hear from you. Let us know how we can pray for you. You can do all of this through the Pilgrim Radio app. You can either use the open mic feature. You can talk to us, leave us a message there, or shoot us an email. Pilgrim Radio, we're your companion for the way, and we mean that through and through.

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1: So we are in the middle. 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And it's easy in the middle to lose heart. 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Yes, the waiting can be wearying, which is why we need hope, gospel hope in the middle of our stories. And today, Dr. Luke has some fresh gospel hope for us.
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Here's a daily devotional from Johnny Erickson Tada's book, Pearls of Great Price, from 1 Corinthians 12, verse 27. Now you are the body of Christ, and each one of you is a part of it. Last Sunday, during communion, I watched the plate of little crackers being passed down my row. I took note of how the well-dressed people in the pew ever so carefully lifted their pinky and aimed for a cracker piece so as not to touch the others. My friend sitting next to me reached in to get crackers for us both. At the appropriate time, she lifted my piece to my mouth and afterward the other piece to hers. The fact is, I just can't take communion by myself. I'm forced to depend on another Christian friend to handle my bread for me, the wine too. I used to feel embarrassed that I couldn't so much as pick up a cracker, but that's changed. I've learned to look at my situation differently. Asking for help makes me feel connected, interdependent, one with others. It's a happy symbol of how closely I must live my life with fellow believers. I can't live my life alone and isolated. In fact, I couldn't even survive. Here's the point. Communion celebrates this sort of unity in the body. It's something we have to learn and relearn every day of our lives as we humbly lean hard on others for help. You and I desperately need Jesus Christ, and you and I desperately need His people. You may not have any physical disabilities, but it would be a sad mistake to imagine you can live isolated and independent from fellow believers. Since we are one body in Christ, the hand needs the eye, the ear needs the feet, and the brain needs the heart. You have deep needs, and you are deeply needed. Remember that next time you lift the communion bread to your lips. Lord, help me celebrate my need of others in the body of Christ, rather than being ashamed. And give me grace to make my brothers and sisters feel welcome and at ease enough in my presence to ask for help from me. From Johnny Erickson Tada's book, Pearls of Great Price, on Pilgrim Radio.

That was the voice of Ryan Stevenson for your Tuesday morning as we start to move towards the afternoon hours. Coming up 12 p.m. Pacific, we've got our Reader's Choice book. Right now, Dave Telling is reading Knowing God by J.I. Packer. Such a great book. In fact, I encourage you, head over to the website right now, and you've got to listen to the entire book. You can find those episodes on pilgrimradio.com. That's our gift to you. But coming up next, I've got Mac Powell as well as Stephen Curtis Chapman with a song By His Wounds. And my name's Sunny. I'm stepping out for the day, but I'll see you again tomorrow morning. Thanks for being with us on The Pilgrim.

Martin Luther once said that music is the art of the prophets and the gift of God. We agree. 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
3: Welcome again, my friend. I'm Dave Telling, and I'm reading a great book, Knowing God by J.I. Packer, and published by InterVarsity Press in 1993. I'll be starting today just below the middle of page 224, where Packer continues on the subjects of faith and assurance. Wesley, in the 18th century, echoed Luther's insistence that the witness of the Spirit, with the resulting assurance, is of the essence of faith, though he later qualified this by distinguishing between the faith of a servant, of which assurance is no part, and the faith of a son, of which it is. He seems to have come to think of his pre-Aldergate Street experience as the faith of a servant. One on the borders of full Christian experience, seeking salvation and following on to know the Lord, but not yet assured of his standing in grace. Like all later Lutherans, however, though not like Luther himself, Wesley held that assurance relates to present acceptance by God only, and that there can be no present assurance of persevering. Among evangelicals, the debate continues, and continues to bewilder too. What is assurance? And whom does God assure? All believers? Some? Or none? When he assures, what does he assure of? And by what means is assurance given? The tangle is formidable, but the truth of adoption can help us unravel it. If God, in love, has made Christians his children, and if he is perfect as a father, two things would seem to follow in the nature of the case. First, the family relationship must be an abiding one, lasting forever. Perfect parents do not cast off their children. Christians may act the prodigal, but God will not cease to act the prodigal's father. Second, God will go out of his way to make his children feel his love for them and know their privilege and security as members of his family. Adopted children need assurance that they belong, and a perfect parent will not withhold it. In Romans 8, the classic New Testament passage on assurance, Paul confirms both inferences. First, he tells us that those whom God predestined to be conformed to the likeness of his Son, that he might be the firstborn among many brothers, those, in other words, whom God eternally resolved to take as sons in his family alongside his only begotten, he called, justified, and glorified. Glorified, we note, is in the past tense. Though the event itself is still future, this shows that to Paul's mind, the thing is as good as done already, being fixed in God's decree. Hence, Paul's confidence in declaring, "For I am convinced that neither death nor life, neither angels nor demons, neither the present nor the future, nor any powers, neither height nor depth, nor anything else in all creation will be able to separate us from the love of God, the electing, redeeming, parental love of God that is in Christ Jesus our Lord. Second, Paul tells us that here and now, the Spirit himself testifies with our spirit that we are God's children, and further that if we are children, then we are heirs. The statement is inclusive. Though Paul had never met the Romans, he felt able to take it for granted that if they were Christians, then they would know this inner witness of the Spirit to their happy status as sons and heirs of God. Well did James Denny once observe that whereas assurance is a sin in Romanism and a duty in much of Protestantism, in the New Testament, it is simply a fact. We note that in this verse, witness to our adoption is born from two distinct sources: our spirit, that is, our conscious self, and God's Spirit, who bears witness with our spirit and so to our spirit. This point is not affected if, with the Revised Standard Version, we repunctuate and render, when we cry, Abba, Father, it is the Spirit himself bearing witness with our spirit. What it means then is that the filial cry and the filial attitude it expresses are evidence that the dual witness is a reality in the heart. What is the nature of this dual witness? Robert Haldane's analysis, which distills the essence of more than two centuries of evangelical exposition, can hardly be improved upon. The witness of our spirit, he writes, becomes a reality as, quote, the Holy Spirit enables us to ascertain our sonship from being conscious of and discovering in ourselves the true marks of a renewed state, unquote. This is inferential assurance, being a conclusion drawn from the fact that one knows the gospel, trusts Christ, brings forth works meet for repentance, and manifests the instincts of a regenerate man. But, continues Haldane, to say that this is all that is signified by the Holy Spirit's testimony would be to fall short of what is affirmed in this text. For in that case, the Holy Spirit would only help the conscience to be a witness, but could not be said to be a witness himself. The Holy Spirit testifies to our spirit in a distinct and immediate testimony, and also with our spirit in a concurrent testimony. This testimony, although it cannot be explained, is nevertheless felt by the believer. It is felt by him, too, in its variations, as sometimes stronger and more palpable, and at other times more feeble and less discernible. Its reality is indicated in Scripture by such expressions as those of the Father and the Son coming unto us and making their abode with us, Christ manifesting himself to us and supping with us, his giving us the hidden manna and the white stone denoting the communication to us of the knowledge of an acquittal from guilt, and a new name written, which no man knoweth, saving he that receiveth it. The love of God is shed abroad in our hearts by the Holy Ghost, which is given unto us. This is immediate assurance, the direct work of the Spirit in the regenerate heart, coming in to supplement the God-prompted witness of our own spirit, that is, of our own self-consciousness and self-knowledge as believers. While this dual witness can be temporarily clouded through divine withdrawal and satanic assault, every wholehearted Christian who is not grieving and quenching the Spirit by unfaithfulness ordinarily enjoys both aspects of the witness, more or less, as his abiding experience. As Paul's present tense, beareth witness with our spirit, makes clear. So the truth about assurance comes out like this. Our Heavenly Father intends His children to know His love for them and their own security in His family. He would not be the perfect Father if He did not want this, and if He did not act to bring it about. His action takes the form of making the dual witness that we have described part of the regular experience of His children. Thus, He leads them to rejoice in His love. The dual witness is itself a gift, the crowning element in the complex gift of faith, the element whereby believers gain feeling knowledge that their faith and adoption and the hope of heaven and the infinite sovereign love of God to them are all really real. Of this dimension of faith's experience, one has to say, as Mr. Squeers said of nature, that it is more easier conceived than described, and more easily felt than telt, as a Scots lady is supposed to have put it, rather more grammatically and whimsically. Yet all Christians ordinarily enjoy it to some extent, for it is in truth part of their birthright. Being prone to self-deception, we do well to test our assurance by applying the doctrinal and ethical criteria which 1 John provides for this very purpose. And by this means, the inferential element in our assurance will be strengthened, and the vividness of assurance as a whole may vastly increase. The source of assurance, however, is not our inferences as such, but the work of the Spirit, apart from, as well as through, our inferences, convincing us that we are God's children and that the saving love and promises of God apply directly to us. What, then, of the historic disputes? The Romanists were wrong. Viewed in the light of adoption and the fatherhood of God, their denial of both preservation and assurance becomes a ludicrous monstrosity. What sort of father is it who never tells his children individually that he loves them, but purposes to throw them out of the family unless they behave? The Wesleyan and Lutheran denial of preservation is similarly mistaken. God is a better father than this denial allows for. He keeps his children in faith and grace and will not let them slip from his hand. The Reformers and Wesley were right to say that assurance is integral to faith. The Puritans, however, were also right to lay more stress than either on the fact that Christians who grieve the Spirit by sin and who fail to seek God with all their heart must expect to miss the full fruition of this crowning gift of the double witness, just as careless and naughty children stop their parents' smiles and provoke frowns instead. Some gifts are too precious for careless and naughty children, and this is a gift which our Heavenly Father will, to some extent at least, hold back if he sees us to be in a state where it would spoil us by making us think our Father did not care whether we lived holy lives or not. The Great Secret. It is a strange fact that the truth of adoption has been little regarded in Christian history. Apart from two 19th century books, now scarcely known, and they are The Fatherhood of God by R.S. Candlish and The Reformed Doctrine of Adoption by R.A. Webb, there is no evangelical writing on it, nor has there been at any time since the Reformation, any more than there was before. Luther's grasp of adoption was as strong and clear as his grasp of justification, but his disciples held to the latter and made nothing of the former. The Puritan teaching on the Christian life, so strong in other ways, was notably deficient here, which is one reason why legalistic misunderstandings of it so easily arise. Perhaps the early Methodist and later Methodist saints like Billy Bray, the King's Son, with his unforgettable approach to prayer, "I must talk to Father about this," came closest to the life of sonship as the New Testament depicts it. There is certainly more to make of adoption in Christian teaching today. Meanwhile, the immediate message to our hearts of what we have studied in the present chapter is surely this. Do I, as a Christian, understand myself? Do I know my own real identity, my own real destiny? I am a child of God. God is my Father. Heaven is my home. Every day is one day nearer. My Savior is my brother. Every Christian is my brother too. Say it over and over to yourself, first thing in the morning, last thing at night, as you wait for the bus, any time when your mind is free, and ask that you may be enabled to live as one who knows it is all utterly and completely true. And I'm going to repeat that. He has it in the book in italics to emphasize it. I'm going to repeat it just in case you forgot it or missed it. I'm sorry. Just in case you missed it. Here we go. I am a child of God. God is my Father. Heaven is my home. Every day is one day nearer. My Savior is my brother. Every Christian is my brother too. For this is the Christian's secret of a happy life? Yes, certainly. But we have something both higher and profounder to say. This is the Christian's secret of a Christian life and of a God-honoring life. And these are the aspects of the situation that really matter. May this secret become fully yours and fully mine. To help us realize more adequately who and what, as children of God, we are and are called to be, here are some questions by which we do well to examine ourselves again and again. Do I understand my adoption? Do I value it? Do I daily remind myself of my privilege as a child of God? Have I sought full assurance of my adoption? Do I daily dwell on the love of God to me? Do I treat God as my Father in heaven, loving, honoring, and obeying Him, seeking and welcoming His friendship, and trying in everything to please Him as a human parent would want his child to do? Do I think of Jesus Christ, my Savior and my Lord, as my brother too, bearing to me not only a divine authority, but also a divine human sympathy? Do I daily think how close He is to me, how completely He understands me, and how much, as my kinsman redeemer, He cares for me? Have I learned to hate the things that displease my Father? Am I sensitive to the evil things to which He is sensitive? Do I make a point of avoiding them, lest I grieve Him? Do I look forward daily to that great family occasion when the children of God will finally gather in heaven before the throne of God, their Father, and of the Lamb, their brother, and their Lord? Have I felt the thrill of this hope? Do I love my Christian brothers and sisters with whom I live day by day in a way that I shall not be ashamed of when in heaven I think back over it? Am I proud of my Father and of His family, to which by His grace I belong? Does the family likeness appear in me? And if not, why not? God, humble us. God, instruct us. God, make us His own true children. Chapter 20, Thou Our Guide. To many Christians, guidance is a chronic problem. Why? Not because they doubt that divine guidance is a fact, but because they are sure it is. They know that God can guide and has promised to guide every Christian believer. Books and friends and public speakers tell them how guidance has worked in the lives of others. Their fear, therefore, is not that no guidance should be available for them, but that they may miss the guidance which God provides through some fault of their own. When they sing, "Guide me, O thou great Jehovah, pilgrim through this barren land. I am weak, but thou art mighty. Hold me with thy powerful hand. Bread of heaven, feed me now and evermore." They have no doubt that God is able both to lead and to feed as they ask. But they remain anxious because they are not certain of their own receptiveness to the guidance God offers. Not all, however, have yet come so far. In our day, as we have frequently noted already, knowledge of God has been obscured, turned, in effect, into ignorance of God by the twisting of our thoughts about God. Thus, the reality of God's rule, God's speech, God's independence, God's moral goodness, even God's personality, has been queried not only outside the church, but inside it also. This has made it hard for many to believe that divine guidance can exist at all. How can it if God is not the sort of being who can or will give it? And that is what, in one way or another, all these suggestions imply. It is worthwhile, therefore, to recall at this point some of the basic truths which divine guidance presupposes. God has a plan. Belief that divine guidance is real rests upon two foundation facts. First, the reality of God's plan for us. Second, the ability of God to communicate with us. On both these facts, the Bible has much to say. Has God a plan for individuals? Indeed, He has. He has formed an eternal purpose, literally a plan of the ages, a plan for the fullness of time, in accordance with what He accomplishes all things according to the counsel of His will. He had a plan for the redemption of His people from Egyptian bondage when He guided them through the sea and the desert by means of a pillar of cloud by day and a pillar of fire by night. He had a plan for the return of His people from Babylonian exile, where He guided by setting Cyrus on the throne and stirring up His spirit to send the Jews home to build their temple. He had a plan for Jesus. Jesus' whole business on earth was to do His Father's will. God had a plan for Paul. In five of his letters, Paul announces himself as an apostle by the will of God. God has a plan for each of His children. But can God communicate His plan to us? Indeed, He can. As man is a communicative animal, so his Maker is a communicative God. He made known His will to and through the Old Testament prophets. He guided Jesus and Paul. Acts records several instances of detailed guidance. For example, Philip being sent to the desert to meet the Ethiopian eunuch, Peter being told to accept the invitation of Cornelius, the church at Antioch being charged to send Paul and Barnabas as missionaries, Paul and Silas being called into Europe, Paul being instructed to press on with his Corinthian ministry, and though guidance by dreams, visions, and direct verbal messages must be judged exceptional and not normal, even for the apostles and their contemporaries, yet these events do at least show that God has no difficulty in making His will known to His servants. Moreover, Scripture contains explicit promises of divine guidance, whereby we may know God's plan for our action. I will instruct you and teach you the way you should go. I will counsel you with my eye upon you, says God to David. Isaiah 58:11 contains the assurance that if the people repent and obey, the Lord will guide you always. Guidance is a main theme in Psalm 25, where we read, "Good and upright is the Lord. Therefore, He instructs sinners in His ways. He guides the humble in what is right and teaches them His way. Who then is the man that fears the Lord? He will instruct him in the way chosen for him." So, in Proverbs 3:6, "In all your ways acknowledge Him, and He will make your paths straight." In the New Testament, the same expectation of guidance appears. Paul's prayer that the Colossians might be filled with the knowledge of His will through all spiritual wisdom and understanding, and Epaphras' prayer that they might stand firm in all the will of God, clearly assume that God is ready and willing to make His will known. Wisdom in Scripture always means knowledge of the course of action that will please God and secure life, so that the promise of James 1:5, "If any of you lacks wisdom, let him ask God, who gives to all men generously and without reproaching, and it will be given him," is in effect a promise of guidance. Let your minds be made and your whole nature be thus transformed, counsels Paul, then you will be able to discern the will of God and to know what is good, acceptable, and perfect. Other lines of biblical truth come in here to confirm this confidence that God will guide. First, Christians are God's sons. And if human parents have a responsibility to give their children guidance in matters where ignorance and incapacity would spell danger, we should not doubt that in the family of God the same applies. If you then, though you are evil, know how to give good gifts to your children, how much more will your Father in heaven give good gifts to those who ask him? Again, Scripture is God's word. Profitable, we read, for teaching, for reproof, for correction, and for training in righteousness, that the man of God may be complete, equipped for every good work. Teaching means comprehensive instruction in doctrine and ethics, the work and will of God. Reproof, correction, and training in righteousness signify the applying of this instruction to our disordered lives. Equipped, or ready for every good work, that is, a life set to go God's way, is the promised result. Again, Christians have an indwelling instructor, the Holy Spirit. You have been anointed by the Holy One. The anointing which you received from him abides in you. His anointing teaches you about everything and is true and is no lie. Doubt as to the availability of guidance would be a slur on the faithfulness of the Holy Spirit to his ministry. It is noticeable and most strikingly in the decree of the Jerusalem Council, it has seemed good to the Holy Spirit and to us, the giving of guidance is specifically ascribed to the Spirit. Again, God seeks his glory in our lives, and he is glorified in us only when we obey his will. It follows that, as a means to his own end, he must be ready to teach us his way so that we may walk in it. Confidence in God's readiness to teach those who desire to obey underlies all of Psalm 119. In Psalm 23, verse 3, David proclaims the reality of God giving guidance for his own glory. He guides me in paths of righteousness for his name's sake. So we might go on, but the point is sufficiently established. It is impossible to doubt that guidance is a reality intended for and promised to every child of God. Well, our time is up for today. On page 233 of Knowing God by J.I. Packer, published by InterVarsity Press in 1993. Until next time, God's peace to you.
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5: Today on Pilgrim Radio's His People, Pedro Garcia on the causes of deconstruction of faith.
6: You know, when someone is opening up about their issues, the tendency for us is always to give our opinion, which is, oh, let me tell you, this happened to me, or I know this, or all that. And we're trying to train ourselves to bring them to the Lord, to hold our mouths, and just to bring them to the Lord. Because what can I say that is going to really, right? Like, I mean, I can be there, of course, but the first thing I should do is to bring them to the Lord. A person that is, struggling with their faith, they might need space away from the Lord for a second to just for someone to listen so that they don't feel that they're being judged because they are doubting their faith.
5: Pedro Garcia next. Coming up today, Spencer Dahlke talks with former atheist Pedro Garcia, author of For Those Who Doubt, Is It Because of Jesus? For those deconstructing their faith, he wants them to ask that question Is it because of Jesus? A native of Spain, Pedro is a translator for the Bible Project and gotquestions.org.
7: I understand that you're a former atheist who became a Christian, and I'm curious how your journey from unbelief to belief informed your approach to writing this book.
6: I was born in Spain and very nominal Catholic culture. I went to a Catholic school for many years, and my experience, I'm not saying anything in general, that's not for the conversation today. My experience with Catholicism was very poor, very like not good. I actually went to school for 12 years and I left the Catholic school without knowing that Jesus had died for my sins. So there you go. That's a summary of it. Something happened, long story, and I decided not to believe in God anymore. The problem for me, Spencer, was that when I was 12, this happened when I was 12, 13 years. I didn't know how to distinguish between Jesus and the people who claimed to follow him. Everything was like one thing. So I just put everything together. I don't believe in this anymore. So I left the whatever faith I had at the time. And yeah, for many years was an atheist. Even though I studied music and that's what brought me to the States, I've always loved philosophy and the big questions in life. So I was really open to have those conversations all the time, but I lacked a framework of truth, you know? So when I came to the States as a guest professor at university for a few months, I started meeting with Christians, and with Christians that blew my mind in many, many ways. The main one I would say would be the way they would treat me, the way they would listen to me, the way they would show me how to be a different type of human being. I also met with some people that had, you know, like PhDs, and they studied a lot about language and Greek, Aramaic, Hebrew, and people like that. It was so interesting to me. All that, just long story short, led me to read the Sermon on the Mount one day. And then when I read the Sermon on the Mount, Matthew 5, 6, and 7, I saw three things. The first one was, when I finished reading it, I said, I'd love the world to be like this. And I'd like to be like this too. The second thing was, this Jesus claims to be God, and makes sense that God would say stuff like this. And the third was very personal, because I was very afraid of death. And Jesus claimed to have conquered death as well. So all of that, it was a huge impact on my, in my life. And after that, I just gave my life to Jesus, and poof, everything that I do now is all for him and through him. And I love him so much. And that is the story. Now, when I became a follower of Jesus, then I started a ministry called Ask and Wonder to bring Christians and atheists together to have conversations. I stopped doing this for a while, and now we can talk about that. Actually, it's a very interesting situation that I went through. But through that, I realized, wow, after 10 years having conversations with non-believers, Christians who are doubting, I just realized that no one ever told me I left Christianity because of Jesus. And for me, that was, wow, that should be the actual reason why you should leave Christianity. Like, that should be the one to look at Jesus and say, hey, I don't think you're true. Well, they would look at it as a concept if they don't believe in it. So that was just very shocking to me. And that's why I decided to write this book as a novel, a story. It's very raw. It's a Christian who's losing his faith, and an atheist that became a Christian, that is a friend that is helping him. And it's like very raw, very conversation with different characters. The story moves forward in very unexpected ways, and all based in conversations that these two characters are having at a coffee shop called The Shire. It's a small thing with the Lord of the Rings. So that's what the book is about. And we can talk about it more, Spencer, of course.
7: You say you never heard anyone who deconstructed their faith and never reconstructed it, that it was because of Jesus. So I'll put you the question. How did that idea pop into your head? If people aren't really saying this anyway, why did that question come in?
6: Well, the thing, Spencer, when having conversations with many of my atheist friends, is that you get to a conversation where the conversation just goes up to the sky. You start talking about concepts in philosophy, in quantum physics, and the ontology, and all these things. Okay, do I enjoy doing that, Spencer? Yes. Do we get to the hearts of people, me and the person, as we have those conversations? No, not at all. So I just realized that many atheists do this unconsciously. And when I say many atheists, you know, when talking about things like that, I'm not doing this in order to diminish who they are, or absolutely not. It's just my experience. Many non-believers that were Christians and left the faith didn't leave the faith because of Jesus. Something happened to them. A pastor did whatever. A church member being legalistic at home. Whatever it is. And what they do, since they usually don't know how to heal that hurt, what they do is to protect it. And they do something called, that I call intellectual shielding, which is, I've been hurt, so what I'm going to do is to build huge walls that are going to be intellectual arguments. They're going to be protecting me so that we don't have to talk about what I'm carrying. We need to talk about these walls, and here you cannot pass through them. So I just realized that happens a lot, truly. And at one point, I just decided to bring the conversation to the ground, sharing the darkness Christ has taken me out of in my conversations, instead of talking about, you know, predestination and whatever it is, like all these things that are important, but you don't get to talk to the person.

0: agents and questions to the heart. Some of them just didn't want to do it. It is okay though. Like, I understand. Like, I'm not saying that they're bad because of that, but usually emotional reasons behind huge intellectual arguments. And for me, realizing that none of it was about Jesus broke my heart, because Jesus is there so that we can bring our doubts to him. Instead of doubting away from him, we can doubt towards him.
1: I really like that idea of doubting towards Jesus, because as Christians, it's not like doubting is not a cardinal sin. Like, it's okay to ask questions. It's the greatest part about God being a God of truth. Questioning is good and even encouraged. As Christians, since you mentioned that, and I've heard this before too, that everyone knows God exists. And like you're saying, people that want to reject God and try to argue him away, usually it's a heart issue rather than an intellectual one. So, you know, we can be kind of miserable representatives of who Christ is. In what ways does the church need to be aware of how we are hurting our testimony and not helping, you know, encourage people to find peace in Christ?
0: No, that is a good question. You know, being honest with you, Spencer, it's very hard for me to generalize as the church. I would say, I'm going to tell you what I do, and hopefully this helps people. The first thing is that I would say God cannot be reduced to an argument. He wasn't supposed to be like this. Reason is amazing. I mean, it truly is. Reason helps us so much to know about God, but it lacks when it comes to knowing God. So it has, there's an experience and a relationship that could be a consequence of reason. I'm not saying that, I'm not building a false dichotomy here. Both are very good, but we sometimes meet non-believers exactly where they are when it comes to arguments and when it comes to intellectual discussions. And we try to reduce God to a specific argument that is going to convince someone that life makes sense. That's just difficult. The other thing that I do is to listen super well. It took me years to learn this, but when someone is telling me whatever it is, there's so many arguments against Christianity, whatever it is, I always try to focus on the journey that took this person to say or believe what they believe, which is, for example, I don't believe God exists. Or would you tell me more about how you got to this conclusion? The question behind the question usually, not always, but usually makes them tell you more about the person behind. Oh yeah, it was my journey, or I grew up like this. And they start telling a little bit more about who they are. And if I were to answer the question directly, oh yeah, God exists, let me tell you this and this, Genesis, this, Romans, whatever. I do all of that, I'm missing a person. We're talking about things that are beautiful and true, but we're not talking about the person. So I'm just focusing lots about the psychology, the emotional side of people, even though apologetics and all of that is very good. And there's a side for that. And I think when you meet the person and you learn how to listen, the one analogy that I heard, I like it. I sometimes, Spencer, I have a hard time saying it in English because it's weird, but I think it works. So if someone comes to you or to me, Spencer, and says, Spencer, I just don't think Christianity is true anymore. That is almost like they show you, it's a silly analogy, but it's like they present you with a balloon and they put it on the table and they're going to observe what you do with it. If you go and shoot it down directly, oh no, what is happening? No, let me tell you. Yeah, argument is there. They realize it's not safe to share this with this person. It really is not. But if you let it rest there, oh yeah, tell me more. What is happening? They feel that someone really cares about listening to them. The arguments and all of that, the truth will come, absolutely. But listening to the person, that is so crucial.
1: I do wonder if, I mean, this is all about like rhetoric, you know, like we can't merely lay out arguments because like people put up barriers, people put up defenses, and just mere reason, it's cold and it doesn't penetrate, it doesn't stick. And so like you're saying, you know, the listening is really helpful to melt their hearts, I guess, and put them a little bit more on like, okay, I can talk with this person and actually hear what they're trying to say. I wonder if Maybe we just don't believe.

0: really believe that listening does that much, or we find it kind of a daunting task to try to carry that weight with them or something, or find a way to connect with them, I suppose. Do you think that's true? How can we do better with connecting with people?
1: It really is. Spencer, you know, I'm a pastor at a church called the Donaldson Fellowship. And one of the things that we're trying to do as we disciple people is being so good for us, for all of us, to be so humble is, you know, when someone is opening up about their issues, the tendency for us is always to give our opinion, which is, oh, let me tell you, this happened to me, or I know this, or all that. And we're trying to train ourselves to bring them to the Lord, to hold our mouths, and just to bring them to the Lord. Because what can I say that is going to really, right? Like, I mean, I can be there, of course. But the first thing I should do is to bring them to the Lord. A person that is, you know, struggling with their faith, they might need space away from the Lord for a second to just for someone to listen so that they don't feel that they're being judged because they are doubting their faith. It's a different situation. But again, listening, you said it really well. We think that listening doesn't do anything. And how many people, Spencer, that you and I know would change dramatically if they had someone willing to just sit down and listen to them without trying to fix them? I mean, it's unbelievable.
0: Well, my guest today is Pedro Garcia. He's the author of For Those Who Doubt, Is It Because of Jesus? Conversations for Those Deconstructing Their Faith. For this book that you're writing about, and you examine a lot of topics, I'm sure. You wrote it as a dialogue rather than just, you know, straight prose, but it's inside of sort of this narrative. Why did you write it that way?
1: Well, a few reasons. So the first one is that I realized, Spencer, that I have many Christian friends that haven't had a conversation with a non-believer ever. They just haven't. They don't have experiences with talking to people with different worldviews. And I thought, well, this is a way to invite Christians to be a part of this table at the Shire, the coffee shop where everything is happening. So they're almost like sitting at the table with the characters. They can be at a different table listening to them because the narrator in the book is describing everything in present tense. So it's almost like you're reading a script, to be honest with you, but it's in the present tense. So you feel that it's happening. You're there. Also, when it comes to dialogue, I try to do it like that because I wrote this book not as a story, but almost like topics. And I gave it to a few friends and they told me, Pedro, this book is absolutely horrendous. And I said, that is amazing. Thank you so much for the feedback. But then I had an agnostic friend that read and said, Pedro, this book, you could write all of this, but into a story. I got so excited. Because really, with a story, you're not telling people, hey, this is Christianity, this is the argument, this is the problem. You're dropping a person into a world, boom, and all of a sudden they're just looking around, they need to figure something out. Now, the conversation aspects of them of it also shows that people are not only arguments. Because I wanted to show that people are emotions, both Christians and non-Christians. We're so many things. Beyond, the ontological argument for the existence of God. Yeah, but you need to go home and eat and rest and you sneeze and yawn and you're a person. And then you go to bed. You go to bed scared because you don't know what's going to happen tomorrow. Uncertainty. The people that you love dying. I mean, you need to show that. So I really showed all of that in the book. At the end of the book, I try because I wrote the book for Christians who are doubting, but I'm realizing after I published, there are non-believers reading it. There are Christians reading it. But I wrote it so that the Christians who is doubting gets to the end of the book and faces the question themselves. Is it because of Jesus? So that hopefully they will go, wow, no, it's not because of Jesus, which means complete transformation and opportunity to refresh their relationship with Jesus in the most dramatic and beautiful way. When people read the book or you talk about the book, you go, oh, this is a book on apologetics. Apologetics, I would say, is the first coat of paint in the book. Absolutely. There are many things, conversations between an atheist person, there's Thomas who's losing his faith, Peter, the atheist that became Christian, and there are all many characters having all these deep conversations, faith and science, theology, Jesus, and social justice issues, make so many things. But through it, I'm showing Christians saying things they're not supposed to say or behaving in ways that they're not supposed to behave. The same with non-believers, atheists, showing the side of us that is very, you know, like we're imperfect beings. So I'm showing all of that in very raw ways to let people know that it's Jesus. It's just not, you know, he's the one.
0: Yeah. What sort of topics do you address? You talked about a few there. Yeah. And how do you address them?
1: Yeah. So through the conversation, the characters and things that happen to them, the God of the Old Testament, slavery, faith and science, creation itself, the social justice issues, abortion, homosexuality, the redefinition of sexuality, and many arguments for and against the existence of God. There's a lot in the book. Like, it's very exhaustive. Now, people shouldn't expect a book that is, all of this is told through story, so they shouldn't expect to have a peer-reviewed article on the ontological, because there's no time in a story to do that. And actually, I couldn't write that because I don't have the knowledge to get to that point. So it's more all, it's happening in the conversations. The barista, my favorite character in the book, the barista shows up and, hey, the coffee is here. What's happening? So all of that is happening through the story. And so, yeah, all these topics are presented, I would say, with very, very compelling arguments for Christianity. Absolutely. But there are other moments where Christians do things, say things that they shouldn't or say or do. And all the moments where non-believers lose it completely and do things they're not supposed to do either. And it's kind of, it's a raw book.
0: So for the person, for the Christian who is experiencing like pretty serious doubts and is deconstructing and it needs, you know, to some rebuilding, how would you encourage him or her to doubt well and find Christ as a guide and a shepherd in the midst of that?
1: Amen. Amen. You said it really well at the beginning of this conversation. We treat doubt as if it were a sin or like it's bad. And there's so many people in scripture, like the last prophet of the old covenant, John the Baptist, doubted. And he was in jail, sent his disciples to Jesus. It's so interesting what Jesus does. Hey, see, quoting Isaiah, I think it is, the deaf can hear and the blind can see. So go tell him, I'm the one that was supposed to come. And apparently Jesus is having a conversation with a group of people at that moment. John the Baptist is great, you know? And you go, really? Like, after doubting. And I think the key is what we said, Spencer. You can doubt toward Jesus or you can doubt away from him. It's just so key. I mean, there's so many, when someone doubts, this person should immediately acknowledge, oh, I'm part of a long-standing 2,000-year tradition. Like, I'm not new. So many people have doubted. Abraham, Moses, prophets, and I mean, everyone, every single one. Elisha asking people, kill me now. Like, it's just, so doubting is just, doubting is, nothing new without doubting. Now, what I would say, Spencer, is the motivation. Because many people, something happens to them that hurts them. And they go, now I have a reason to deconstruct. But what happens is that the motivation is, I am going to deconstruct with the hope that I leave Christianity. But that is not neutral, deconstructing. The motivation is to leave. So what you do is just to reassure yourself that what you're doing is going to take you where you want to go already. The actual deconstruction is a neutral standing point where you go, I want to make sure that all of this is true. What is going to happen? You go and you, oh, this belief, oh, my parents were legalistic. I don't understand what love is because love feels like something I need to earn all the time. That is not Jesus. Okay, boom. On this and that and that. At the end, you go, boom, I am a Christian. I'm closer to truth now. It could be that some people do it and, oh, wow, look, I don't believe in any of this. I'm not a Christian anymore. But many people start the construction with the goal in mind. That happens so many times. So I would ask people to be super honest as they do it.
0: From the other side, again, I guess going back to the, you know, the whole topic of conversation we had earlier about listening to people's hearts. For us who are hearing friends, family members, you know, their faith is falling apart and they are experiencing serious doubts and these sorts of hard issues maybe that is hurtful. And they're kind of eyeing, maybe I want to exit the church and I don't want to be a Christian anymore. That can be scary. I suspect many of us hearing that would probably freak out. We wouldn't know what to say or how to listen. How do we prepare ourselves, would you say, from, you know, things you've observed, to hear people's hearts and like the weighty burdens that is causing the deconstruction?
1: Yeah, it's quite scary because at the psychological level, when someone that you love tells you, I don't believe Christianity is true anymore, something that we do, it has a name. I don't remember the name in psychology. Some type of cognitive dissonance, maybe. What happens is that we merge the belief with the person. So if the person that you love says, I don't think Christianity is true anymore, all of a sudden your brain panics and you start not seeing the person that you loved. You're trying to figure out this new person that's in front of you. And I understand. I really understand. All that process is scary. But the Lord uses moments like that all the time to renew people's faiths. Like he really does. And at the end of the day, we're not in control of people's faiths either. Like we're really not. So I would say in order to prepare for that is things like, negative theology, meaning what people say, we cannot say what God is, but only what God is not. So bringing that idea, I'm not saying that that is true. I'm just saying this as an analogy. Things I would say not to do is don't try to sound smart. Don't do that. Someone is breaking in front of you. Don't try to sound smart. Don't try to fix the person in the moment. Pray for that person as a potential Christian. Always stop seeing non-believers and atheists as atheists. They are potential Christians in God's economy. And trust that the Spirit knows how to lead conversations in such a way that the things that need to be said are going to be said in its own right time.
2: 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Many thanks to today's guest, Pedro Garcia, author of For Those Who Doubt, Is It Because of Jesus? 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
3: 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Those would be the driving instincts of our culture's ethics. You need to feel the way you want to feel. And I think that is wildly unbiblical.
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0: Now I want all of you to bow your head, and I want you to pray this prayer out loud after me. Oh God, I'm a sinner. I'm sorry for my sin. I'm willing to turn from my sin. I receive Jesus as my Savior. I receive Him as Lord. From this moment on, I want to follow Him in the fellowship of the church. In Christ's name. Amen.
1: 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Randy Alcorn is a best-selling Christian author and founder of Eternal Perspective Ministries. Much of his writing focuses on heaven, stewardship, generosity, and living with eternity in view. One of his most memorable questions comes from his teachings on Jesus' words in Matthew chapter 6 about storing up treasures in heaven. And it's a powerful reminder that possessions, wealth, and achievements are temporary, but acts of faith, generosity, and service have eternal value. Alcorn said, "When you leave this world, will you be known as one who accumulated treasures on earth that you couldn't keep, or will you be recognized as one who invested treasures in heaven that you couldn't lose?" Now Baylor Wilson sings Joy Comes in the Morning.

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1: In chapter 21, verse 28, you see a parable where a father had two sons. And then in verse 33, you see a vineyard owner who has a son. So each of the last parables have been fathers with sons. And now here we come to chapter 22, and we have another father-son parable. Here, the father is a king, and the son is getting married.
0: That's Matt Herron on Second Period, heard at 10 a.m., 3 p.m., and 7 p.m. Pacific on Pilgrim Radio.
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60 Seconds in the Psalms from Psalm 81. Sing aloud to God our strength. Shout for joy to the God of Jacob. Raise a song. Sound the tambourine, the sweet lyre with the harp. Blow the trumpet at the new moon, at the full moon, on our feast day. For it is a statute for Israel, a rule of the God of Jacob. He made it a decree in Joseph when he went out over the land of Egypt. I hear a language I had not known. I relieved your shoulder of the burden. Your hands were freed from the basket. In distress you called, and I delivered you. I answered you in the secret place of thunder. I tested you at the waters of Meribah. From Psalm 81, verses 1 to 7, on Pilgrim Radio.

Cain through Jesus. There are two more chances for you to hear Second Period today at 3 p.m. and 7 p.m. Pacific. Until the end of the month, we're gleaning from the series Matthew, the Gospel of the Kingdom by Pastor Matt Heron of Sojourn Church in Traverse City, Michigan. And his message is about Matthew 22, 1 through 14. So please join us for Second Period coming up at 3 p.m. Pacific and later at 7 p.m. Pacific. 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

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And maybe, just maybe, a friend of yours needs a place like that today. 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
1: Take a

Greetings from the Pilgrim. Simple came from Leanna Crawford. Looking ahead, you can expect to be uplifted by the music of Elevation Worship, Brandon Lake, and Josh Baldwin. Up next, Jordan St. Cyr celebrates God's wild love.

breath and let me lift that heavy weight up off your chest. Take my hand, I know it's looking dark,

You just heard Elevation Worship, who are grateful for a million little miracles. Mary Slessor grew up in poverty in Scotland, working long hours in a textile mill, yet she felt called to serve God wherever he led. In 1876, she sailed to Calabar in present-day Nigeria, where she spent nearly 40 years sharing the gospel, promoting education, and rescuing vulnerable children. Her words show that through danger, hardship, and isolation, her faith never wavered. Slessor once said, "Christ never was in a hurry. There was no rushing forward, no anticipating, no fretting over what might be. Each day's duties were done as each day brought them, and the rest was left to God." With more strength for the journey, here's Abandoned by Benjamin William Hastings. This is Pilgrim Radio.

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1: So we are in the middle. 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And it's easy in the middle to lose heart. 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Yes, the waiting can be wearying, which is why we need hope, gospel hope in the middle of our stories. And today, Dr. Luke has some fresh gospel hope for us.
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0: And now, your spotlight on creation.
1: God's creation is still being found around the world. For example, the Dumbo octopus was named after Walt Disney's famous elephant. The Dumbo octopus has big ear-like fins and was first discovered in late 2005. Since then, some 37 varieties of the Dumbo octopus have been found. And God made them to live in ocean depths from shallow waters to 23,000 feet below the surface. And he made them small. The average size of a Dumbo octopus is no more than 8 inches long. The Dumbo octopus have a soft head-shaped body and sport 8 arms that are all connected by a thin flap of skin. Their ear-shaped fins are appropriately positioned on either side of their head, and they swim by using either their tentacles, their ear-like fins, or both. What's more is that God made their tentacles equipped with small harpoon-like barbs, specifically designed to hold their prey. God also made these small sea creatures fast. Using a quick release of water from the funnel created by its tentacles, the Dumbo octopus can typically dash away, evading predators. And they can be red, they can be green, or they can be orange. Female Dumbo octopi keep fertilized eggs inside their body during different phases of development before laying the eggs under rocks or shells. In fact, Dumbo octopi were discovered because an oceanographer thought he saw tennis balls attached to a coral reef. The tennis balls in question were actually Dumbo octopus eggs, and it was then that the Dumbo octopi were introduced to the world. Shining a spotlight on God's creation, this is Pilgrim Radio.

Glory bound Eli Gable. Here at The Pilgrim, we want to do life with you. 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
1: Matt Heron, pastor of Sojourn Church in Traverse City, Michigan. And today we continue his series, Matthew, the Gospel of the Kingdom, and his message from Matthew chapter 22, verses 1 through 14. Now here's Matt Heron.
2: I do CrossFit, and every once in a while, we will have a week where there's just multiple very difficult workouts, like back-to-back. And, you know, you show up the next day, and you're sore from the day before, and you're like, again? Another hard one? It feels a little bit like every one of these texts is another gut shot. It's another hard text. And so just, I mean, joy to the world, but that's what's in front of us too. So the next texts that we see in this book five are going to be like this. And so there's a lot of heavy things to consider. We looked at a parable at the end of chapter 21. And the way that the sermon unfolded was we kind of summarized the parable and then the characters. And then we talked about the meaning of the parable and then the lesson of the parable. Today, we're going to do very much the same thing. And so we're going to start off with the parable itself. A reminder, in the Bible, parables are meant to communicate one big idea. You don't always have to force every detail of the parable to be a one-to-one with the message of the Bible or a one-to-one with the gospel message. Sometimes it's just a detail of the story because they're telling a story. And so we're aiming for the big idea of the parable that Jesus is telling. So Matthew chapter 22, if you have your Bibles there, if you look at verse 1, what you see pretty quickly is that we have another father-son parable. Another father-son relationship. In chapter 21, verse 28, you see a parable where a father had two sons. And then in verse 33, you see a vineyard owner who has a son. So each of the last parables have been fathers with sons. And now here we come to chapter 22, and we have another father-son parable. Here, the father is a king, and the son is getting married. If you look at verses 2 and 3, you see that this king invites a selected group of people to the wedding. At the end of verse 3, you find out these people were invited. They don't come. Verses 4 through 7, the king tries again, but this invitation is rejected again. And this time, it's rejected, and some who rejected it with violence. And the king was pretty angry about their violent behavior, and he punished those who murdered his servants. And it says that the king then went on to burn their city. Verses 8 through 10, the king invites a new assorted group of guests. In verse 10, it says both bad and good to the wedding. At the end of verse 10, you find out the great news. They respond in droves, and the wedding hall is packed with guests. And this is such wonderful news. But the story is not over. Verses 11 through 14, we get the rest of the story. And as the king comes to the feast, the guests are there and they're eating, and the king shows up, and the king sees a man who is wearing the wrong clothes, and the king throws the man out. He sees this guy, asks him about it. The guest doesn't have an answer, and the king throws him out of the party. Whoa. So that is the story. Who do the characters represent? Well, the king represents God the Father. The son represents Jesus the Son. The first group of invitees are the Jewish people, and the second group is everybody. You could say people in general. So that's the parable, the overview of the parable. That's the characters and the connection to the biblical principle or the spiritual principle that Jesus wants to invite. In verse 1, he says that the kingdom of God could be thought of like this. Or the kingdom of God is like this. And so this parable is meant to say something about the way the kingdom works, something about the kingdom of God. And then he tells a story of a king that represents God the Father, a son that represents God the Son, and then these people that have been invited that represent groups of people. So what is this supposed to mean? The idea of invitation, if you couldn't tell, is central to this parable. It's used four times in these 14 verses, the idea of being invited. Now remember, this section of Matthew is showing the clash of kingdoms. So there's invitations that are sent out, but it shouldn't be surprising to us that there's also friction or a clash that comes along with it. And Jesus's first clash is with the Jewish people. And that's clearly reflected in verses 1-7. But it's not the only clash, and we will see that in the second part of the parable. So the first clash, the clash with the Jewish people. If you notice, this is a king-centered parable. The only person who speaks in the entire parable is the king. And so the focus is, you know, Jesus says the kingdom of God is like this, and then the primary character is the king himself. The king is the only one who talks. He says that my son's getting married, but we never hear from the son. And he talks about guests, but we never hear anything specifically from the guests. It is a king-centered parable. Verses 1-2, Jesus says, this is what the kingdom is like. So man, let's pay attention. If Jesus is saying, I'm getting ready to reveal to you something about what the kingdom of God is like, man, we should tune in to that. There's a commentator named William Barclay. And he says that in this culture, if you notice that the second verse there says the kingdom of heaven may be compared to a king who gave a wedding feast for his son. What William Barclay says that when a feast like this was given by a notable figure, so a grand feast or a great feast, in that culture, they sent two invitations. They would send an original invitation that would say, here's the announcement, good news. My son is getting married. A party is coming. Equivalent almost to our save the date. But the difference is that that first invitation didn't have a date. The first invitation was, my son's getting married. A party is coming. Get ready. You're on the list. You're invited. The second invitation then would come at a later date, and that would come with the specifics, or as the kids say, you know, with the deets. Everything's ready. The feast is ready. Please come now. So William Barclay says there were two stages to invitations for great feasts like this. People needed time to get ready, and then there was an actual it's ready now. If you notice in verse 3, though, he sent his servants to call those who were invited. So in verse 3, what we're seeing is the second invitation to the first group who said they would come. So this group got an invitation, said, my son's getting married, you're invited, the party's coming soon. They said, we'll be there. In verse 3, the king sends his people back out, his servants back out, and says to them, here's the second invitation, the time is now, let's go. And their response to that is, we're not going to come now. We said we were going to come, but we're not going to come. And verse 3 is representing the Jewish people. The Jewish people, the nation of Israel, were God's chosen people. And from the early parts of the book of Genesis, God chose a man named Abraham to build a nation that God was going to, just of his own kindness and grace, treat in a unique way. He was going to enter into a covenant with them, and he did. A promise that he would from them, bless them and bless the whole world. That he would care for them and provide for them. And this was of God's own choosing. God just initiated this. Abraham hadn't done a thing. God just picked him out and said, from you, I'm going to create for myself a special people. So if you think of them as the first ones that God invited, God went to them and invited them into this relationship. And as throughout Jesus's earthly ministry, all these chapters leading up to chapter 22, how many times did Jesus talk with Jewish people? The majority of the time. And he's inviting these Jewish people to reread the Old Testament, to think again about maybe where those promises were headed. Maybe reconsider Jesus and who Jesus actually is. And maybe he's the Messiah that they had been waiting for, that had been promised to them. They said they would come, but when they received the second invitation, now they won't come. Verse 4, the king, who is the represents God, in his kindness asks now a third time. So there was the original invitation. Verse 3 talks about the second invitation. And now when they say no, in verse 4, God in his kindness comes again, a third time. A general invitation, the specific invitation, and now a third gracious invitation. He is pleading with them. Maybe they didn't understand all that he had done for them. Maybe they didn't understand the details. Maybe they misread that the party was now. Maybe they misunderstood some details. And the king's like, go tell them again. Tell them a third time. Such a generous act. Maybe now they'll respond. Verses 5 and 6, nope. They still don't. And this is the story of the Old Testament. We talked a little bit about this last week. Time and time again, God would meet with the people of Israel and he would call them to life with him. He would call them to a life of obedience, to a life of obeying his law, of walking in his way. And so often they would say something like, yes, we'll do that. Kind of like their response to the first invitation. Yes, we'll do that. But then when the rubber meets the road, they don't do that. They say they'll do that, but then in real life, they don't do that. Jesus is using this parable to show the gracious kindness of God, that he invited them the first time, he invited them the second time, he's inviting them the third time, and yet they won't do it. Throughout the Old Testament, they make all kinds of promises to God. And they keep breaking them. If you notice what happens in verses 5 and 6, some of these original guests, they come up with these excuses, and they're simple. Some of them are like, no, I'm going to go to work. Work's not bad. Work's a good thing. God designed humans to work. Work is a gift from God. I know it often doesn't feel like that, but it is. It's a good thing. What they're turning down the invitation from God for isn't something evil. It's an unfortunate distraction. And isn't this true for our lives and for the world? That often the things that pull us away from the invitation of God, it's not necessarily an evil thing as much as it is the cares of the world. The distractions of the world, things that could be good in their proper place, but they've gotten to the place to where they're displacing your relationship with God. In Luke's account of this, we think it's the same thing. In Luke 14, when he tells the parable of the banquet, he lists out some of their excuses. And I think he means it to sound ridiculous. They go to them and say, hey, the banquet's, it's time for the banquet. And they, one guy says, I bought a field that I never have seen. I can't go to the feast. I got to go check out this field. And it's kind of like, right, yeah, who buys a field they've never seen? And then the next guy is like, I bought an oxen and I got to go see it. And the idea is that he bought an oxen that he never saw. And then one talks about getting married. And Luke is using these illustrations or these examples to show that these are not necessarily evil things, but they are things that are causing people to turn away from God and to turn to lesser things. That's one category. But there's another category of people that are rejecting this. And they're the ones who responded with physical aggression. They actually did reject the invitation with an evil intent. It says that they actually killed the servants. And so their response to the invitation of Jesus wasn't just a distraction. It was a repudiation. In a sense, it was a hatred. It's almost like, I can't even believe you're asking me again. No means no. Get out of here. And then they responded with violence. You could think of these examples maybe as Matthew chapter 13, if you remember when we walked through the parable of the soils, and that there are different kinds of soils that the seed of the gospel falls on. One of them is the hard soil, just rejects it right out of the gate. The middle two soils, though, if you remember, one of those soils is full of rocks, and the seed just, it kind of gets in there, but it can't really get in there. The third type of soil, the seed gets in the soil and it actually sprouts, but then the weeds choke it out. And there's a fourth type of soil, this type of soil that receives the word of the Lord. And it's like Jesus is revisiting this same mentality or this same shape of the invitation of God. Sometimes it's rejected harshly. Sometimes it's, you kind of like consider it, but man, the cares of the world, it never really gets a start. And then for others, it starts, but the cares of the world choke it out. And as you look at the invitations to this party, you have people in those categories responding to the invitation. In verse 7, though, we find out that their behavior brings consequences. If you remember in the previous parable in chapter 21, when Jesus is talking about how the Jewish people rejected the cornerstone, he says the consequences for that is that the kingdom of God is going to be taken away from you. Significant consequences. Well, here, the king responds to their rejection of the invitation, and there are consequences for this rejection. He says that you're going to be put out of the party. Verse 7, he says that he sent his troops to them, and he destroyed the murderers, so the ones who responded in violence, they get killed, and then he burned their city. That might sound like an overreaction. It could be related to what happened to Jerusalem in 70 AD when Jerusalem was sacked by Rome and the temple was destroyed. It could relate to that. But whatever the case, the point is that rejecting the invitation came with some significant consequences. Verse 8, we get the good news that God is not canceling the party. As much as it might be true that the first group rejected the message, God does not cancel the party. God actually looks at the situation and says, the banquet hall's ready. This has all been done whether people responded or not. So let's do this. Let's open up the doors. Let's open up the invitations. Let's invite more people. Even though the original invites did not come, we're going to make this a party. And again, showing the mercy of God. In verses 9 and 10, the tragedy of Israel's rejection of Jesus leads to an expanded mission. Everyone is invited. That's what he says to his people. The king looks at his servants and he says, go get everybody. In verse 10, second half of verse, he says, good and bad. He's like, the invitation is wide open. You're willing to come? If you're willing to come, you're welcome. I don't care about your resume. I don't care about your background. I don't care about your economics. I don't care about your situation. If you're willing to come, you're invited. And so as the first group rejected the invitation, it broadens the invitation. It expands the mission. And this is true of the mission of God. After Jesus dies and rises again, he goes to his disciples and he says to his disciples, I want you to be my witnesses here in Jerusalem to the Jewish people in Judea and Samaria and even to the uttermost parts of the world. Everybody's in. Everybody's invited. The invitation is going to go far and wide. Jesus wants us to be his witnesses all over the world. And so while it's a tragedy in regard to the first rejection actually leads to an expanded mission. And this is the scandal of the gospel. You are invited to God's table. You don't deserve it, and yet here it is. One of the most famous verses in the Bible is John 3:16 that tells us that God so loved the world that he sent his son so that there could be a way in which you could be restored to that God. In 1 John chapter 2, we are told that Jesus is the propitiation, or he's the payment for our sin, not just our sin, but for the sins of the whole world. And what John's saying is, there isn't any other Savior. This is the only one. You're never going to find another option. This is the one Savior, not just for the Jewish people. He's the one Savior for the whole world. In 1 Peter chapter 3, Peter says that Jesus Christ suffered once, the righteous for the unrighteous, to do what? To bring us to God. We don't bring ourselves to God. Jesus brings us to God. This is the crazy scandal of the gospel, that this invitation has gone far and wide, and the invitation is to both the bad and the good. You might look at your life and say, I'm such a train wreck. My moral resume is such a mess. I've done more evil things than I can say. There's no way that the invitation is for me. And this parable is telling you, you bet it is. You bet it is. And it's good news, and it's crazy, and we shouldn't expect it, and yet here it is. The invitation is to all. And so many respond. The wedding hall is packed with people who do respond to God's invitation. I think it's going to be true that almost every one of us would like this parable to end at verse 10. It's a very happy ending. Everyone's invited, and the wedding hall is packed, and everyone's enjoying themselves. And I could see why you would want that to end in verse 10, and I could see why I would want that to end in verse 10, but it doesn't. Instead, we are confronted with a hard saying that is for our good, but it doesn't sound good. In verses 11 through 14, this parable ends with the reality that God's invitation demands a change. And so if the first clash was Jesus clashing with the Jewish people, the second clash is Jesus clashing with the kingdom of you, with the kingdom of self. And we'll talk more about that in just a second. So let me finish with two lessons I think that we could take from this parable. And so first lesson, respond to God's invitation. One of our favorite quotes around here is by a guy named John Gershner, and it is, all you need is need, but most people don't have it. If you look again at verse 8, the king, as he responds to the rejection of his invitation, he says to his servants, those who were invited were not worthy. Now that phrase probably bothers you, or it should. It's discomforting to me. Oh, they said no? I don't like them anyway. Like, that's kind of what it feels like, doesn't it? But what this means, Jesus helps us understand this, because back in Matthew chapter 10, we saw that Jesus used this term worthy. And when Jesus used the term worthy, he was using it as a description of receptivity. And he was basically saying, the one who is receptive to the message, they are worthy. The one who is not receptive to the message, by rejecting the message, has made themselves not worthy. And so Jesus is associating worthiness with receptivity. Are you receptive to the message? You're worthy. If you're not receptive to the message, by that choice, you've made yourself no longer worthy. In other words, what the king is saying in verse 8 is that those who reject the invitation reject it because they don't think they need it. They're saying, I'm worthy all on my own, thank you very much. I hear what you're offering. I don't need that. I'm good. They think they're quite worthy enough in their own standing. And that's why this quote, all you need is need, but most people don't have it. We live in a world that deceives us, that fakes us out, that presents, especially in our culture, that presents a set of circumstances that make it seem like we don't have any needs. I was just in a conversation with someone this week, and we were reading the text where Paul is going through his resume. And Paul is talking about all of his good deeds. And he basically says, man, if this was a resume competition, my resume is the best resume you got. There's nobody who's got a better resume than me. I was the top of my class. I was studied in the law. I had zeal. I was moral. I was all in for the cause of the Old Testament law and the Old Testament covenant. I was fully committed. If this is a resume competition, I win the resume competition. But then Paul says, but I actually counted that rubbish in relation to Christ. What I think Paul is saying, at least in part, is that that incredible resume is such a danger because it could convince Paul that he doesn't have any needs. It could convince him that here comes this Jesus with the message, the ultimate message of hope and rescue. And that resume of his could convince him that he doesn't need that. You know, if you think about your resume, You might be here, maybe you know the Bible backwards and forwards. Maybe you know theology backwards and forwards. That can be an incredible gift, but it could also convince you that you don't need any, like you already know. It's your knowledge that saves you. Maybe you're here and you have a bank account that is substantial, and you're at the stage of life where you look around and you're like, I'm actually invincible. I literally have more money than I need, and I will be content for the rest of my life. Is that a great gift? Sure it can be. But could that very thing convince you that you actually don't have any needs? All you need is need, but most people don't have it. Especially in the Western cultures where we have so much stuff and we have so much comfort and we have so much safety, it would be very easy for us to conclude that we don't have need. And that we could actually reject the one invitation that we only ultimately need. These guests don't think they need it, do you? Do you realize how many times God has sent you an invitation? I mean, it's happening right now, but how many times before today? In the book of Acts, a guy named Paul, the Apostle Paul, he tells his story of coming to Christ, of coming to faith in Christ. He tells his story a few different times. But in chapter 26, he says something about his interactions with Jesus the night that he became a Christian. And he has this interaction with Jesus, and Jesus literally, bright light, dark. He's walking on a road at night. A bright light comes and knocks him to the ground. And one of the things that Jesus says to Paul is, why do you keep kicking against the goads? Now, that phrase doesn't make a lot of sense to us in our culture. But a goad was a wood poker that you would use to get animals to go where you wanted. So you'd stab them in the side. You'd poke them in the side. And they didn't like the pain of that. And so they would go where you told them to go. If they weren't listening, you would goad them. You would poke them. Jesus says to Paul, why do you keep kicking against the goads? You know what Jesus is saying to Paul on that road? This isn't our first rodeo, Paul. How many times have we had this conversation? How many times have you been invited to turn and to trust me? And you won't do it. Now you're knocked on the ground and you're going to be blind. And it's like Jesus is tackling you. But the invitations have been plenty. And as you sit here today, my guess is that you can look in the rearview mirror of your life and be like, man, I have to admit, I think Jesus has tried to get my attention a bunch of times. I think that God sent a bunch of invitations, and I keep stiff-arming him. I keep rejecting them. Don't ignore them. Instead, listen. You know, Jesus said in Matthew chapter 7, in Matthew chapter 11, in Matthew chapter 13, in Matthew chapter 15, in all of those chapters, he uses some sort of a phrase like, he who has ears to hear, let him hear. And it's like, Jesus is like, here I am saying it again. Are you going to hear this time? Here I am saying it again. Are you going to hear this time? Here I am inviting you into the banquet that you desperately need. Will you come? Don't ignore him. Second lesson, if you truly respond to God's invitation, it will change you. It must. Verses 11 through 14 are hard to read, but they reveal something essential about the gospel. If there is no change in you, then that reveals that you have not truly responded to God's invitation. We are great at deceiving ourselves. We are great at deceiving ourselves. And it would be very easy for you to say, oh yeah, I heard the message of Jesus. I believe that. How do you know? How do you know if you've actually believed that? How do you know if you've actually transferred trust from yourself to Jesus? How in the world do you know? And the message of the Bible is, the way that you know if this has happened is that there's change in your life. In the culture that we're reading about here in Matthew chapter 22, in this culture, the wedding garments were provided at grand feasts. And the garments were usually white, representing purity and joy. And so when a king invited you to his party, he also provided for you the garments when you got there. So you show up at the party, he gives you the garments, and you go in. You've probably been to some black tie event, and you've been like, oh man, I gotta buy a new dress, or I gotta rent a tux. Well, not in this culture. You didn't have to do anything. You just had to show up, and they had a gown for you. They had garments for you. And as you went into the party, you know, the whole party was dressed in these gowns, and it represented purity and joy. If you were to read through the Bible, what you see on the pages of the Bible is that those who trust Jesus are described as being covered in white clothes or in fine linen. You see this in Revelation chapter 3 and Revelation chapter 19. And this is playing off of Old Testament promises that God will clothe his people in garments of righteousness. In Isaiah 61, there's New Testament promises where God promises his people that they will be clothed with Christ. What do these clothes represent? I think there's a double meaning. These clothes represent both the washing that comes in repentance, that's received. When you repent and God forgives you, he covers you, he washes you, he clothes you in white, representing purity and joy. It represents that, and it represents the righteous acts that flow out of the lives of those who believe. So it is both the garment that you receive when you receive the forgiveness of God, and it represents the acts of righteousness that flow from the people of God. In our parable, we have an individual who wants to attend the party but doesn't want to change. He has not repented. He is not bearing the fruit of righteousness. That's what's going on. When the king shows up at the party, he looks around, and the way the parable is being told, everyone in the party has their white gowns on except for one guy. And he refuses to put the clothes on. But look at how kind the king is. I mean, this is deeply dishonoring to the king. It's arrogant. It's selfish. But look at how the king interacts with him. In verse 12, the king walks up to him, and instead of putting him in a chokehold, the king says, "Friend, how did you get in here without a wedding garment?" It's almost like the king is saying, "Did something happen? Like, did we run out of garments? Did someone miss you as you came in? Did you not hear? Did you not hear the good news? Like, I have clothes for you." He responds with gentleness and generosity and welcome and another opportunity. Like, can we get this resolved? And what does this guy do to the king? It says he was speechless, but it means that he said nothing. It means that he stiff arms the king. In other words, "I don't want your clothes. I don't need your clothes. I'm here for the party. I'm not here for the clothes." So you've got a guy at the party who wants the party, but he doesn't want the clothes. He doesn't want to change. This is the clashing of the kingdom of God with the kingdom of self, with the kingdom of me, with the kingdom of you. Do you know how possible it is that you're at the wedding hall and you think, "I've responded to the welcome of Jesus, I've responded to the invitation," and yet you're in the wedding hall and you refuse to put on the king's clothes. You refuse to repent of your sin. You refuse to recognize how desperately you need the forgiveness of God. You refuse to live and walk in the righteous acts that the people of God should be producing. Well, this guy won't do it, and it has terrible consequences. His lack of willingness to align with the king results in him losing the party and losing the presence of the king. It is a terrible, terrible outcome that reflects the judgment on the final day of those who reject God and his kingdom. So what's going on here? You know, Martin Luther famously wrote, "We are saved by faith alone, but not by faith which is alone." See, the gospel is a free invitation. It's all you have to do is accept it. It's a message of surrender. All you have to do is wave the white flag. All you have to do is give up. All you have to do is stop trying to save yourself and let Jesus save you. You could summarize the gospel as a message of let go. Stop trying to do it. Let go. But the message of the Bible says that that gospel message of let go has to turn into let's go. The message of the gospel is a message of scandalous grace. And we don't ever want to turn down the volume on the scandalous grace. The invitation is for all, both good and bad. It doesn't matter what your resume looks like. It doesn't matter what your net worth is. It is an invitation to all. And that is scandalous and crazy. But how do you know if you've actually received it? The way you know you've actually received it is you've put on the garments of God. You've received the garments of God. You've repented of your sin. You've recognized how desperately you need his forgiveness. You're bearing the fruits of righteousness. There's change in your life. You are saved by faith alone, but not faith that stays alone. In the book of James, it says that faith without works is dead. And this is the hard saying that Jesus is bringing to bear. This is what the kingdom of God is like. It is a scandalous invitation. It is a crazy invitation. But how do you know if you've actually received it? It's not just if you show up and eat the food. It's whether or not you've received the garments. Whether or not you've actually recognized that your sin is what has separated you from God. Your good works do not save you, but they do reveal that your heart's alive. One of my favorite illustrations for this is if you go to a tree, a fruit tree, and you find an apple on an apple tree, did that apple make that tree alive? Or did that apple prove that that tree was alive? See, the message of the gospel is you want to know if you've actually trusted Jesus, there should be fruit in your life. That's what a tree that's been made alive, that's been made alive does. And if you look at your life and you've been at the party, but there's no change, it's very possible that you're just there because you want to party instead of actually recognizing that sin is what has separated you from God. And he wants to resolve that very thing in your life, but you got to let him. You got to come to him. The comfort of the gospel leads to the call of the gospel. And Jesus is not afraid of revealing the full call of the gospel. Remember, he started this parable by saying, the kingdom of heaven is like this. See, the gospel is not opposed to effort. It's opposed to earning. The message of the gospel is you could never earn your place at the party. But if you've been made alive in Christ, man, there is a mission that we're on. There's a mission that God's on in your own heart. And God wants that gospel news to get to every crack and crevice. God wants your life to progressively be shaped into the image of Jesus, which means that little by little, you're being transformed. You're growing. You're repenting of known sin. Look, we all have blind spots. We all have sin in our life that we don't know about. But if you know about that sin, the call of the gospel is that I lay that before the Lord and I repent of it. I turn from that. And instead of trusting my own wisdom and my own way of moving in the world, I want to trust Jesus and I want to walk in his good way. Jesus, in another one of his little parables, he referred to the gospel as a treasure buried in the field. And he says it's worth selling everything you've got to be able to buy that field to get that treasure. What he's saying is this: when you get to the party, you're going to realize that giving up all of your selfish stuff is the best trade in the world. Giving up your dirty clothes to get the clothes that God offers you, the clothes that God graciously, freely gives you, to let those clothes change you, and to mess up the metaphor a little bit, to change you from the inside out to where you actually begin to bear the fruits of righteousness. God has prepared the ultimate feast through the life, death, and resurrection of Jesus. How do you know if you belong? You know, verse 14 can be confusing. That the Jews rejected, plenty of others rejected. How do you know if you belong? Listen, it's this simple. Have you responded to his invitation and changed into his clothes? Have you received his clothes? That's it. Anyone who will can enjoy life with God, the very thing that you are ultimately made for. But true faith will lead to putting those clothes on, to receiving those clothes, repenting of your sin, receiving his forgiveness, and letting him change you from the inside out. Where do those clothes come from? Man, those clothes were won for you by the person and work of Jesus. When Jesus went to the cross, he did everything necessary to provide the wedding garments for the ultimate feast. And he offers them to you. He offers them to you, but you got to come. You got to come and you got to receive them. And he is glad to put them on you. God, thank you for this text. And we even thank you for the hard part. God, my guess is that none of us probably really want to have to face that or to consider that. The question of whether or not we've deceived ourselves. And maybe we think that we've received the invitation, but maybe we're just there for the party. Maybe we're just there for selfish reasons. God, would you open our eyes? Would you help us to hear this invitation again, to not reject it, but to receive it and to receive it all the way down, to recognize that we need to receive your forgiveness, that we need to receive your indwelling spirit, that we need to be made new from the inside out. God, we want to be people who produce the fruits of righteousness, who walk in obedience. Would you help us to do that? We want those roots to go all the way into our hearts so that the fruit of that faith is evident and blessing ourselves and the world around us. In Jesus' name we pray, amen.
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Okay, Josh Baldwin. This spring, on Tuesday's morning and night classes, we're being edified by the series Follow Me, the Gospel of John. Our teacher is J.T. English, who pastors Storyline Church in Arvada, Colorado. And today's message is called Follow Me, Part 12. 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

0: Josiah Queen just sang Make Heaven Crowded on Pilgrim Radio. Annalisa Morgeson here. Thank you so much for hanging out with me on this June afternoon. Strength for the Journey this hour is coming from John Waller, North Point Worship, and Second Chapter of Acts. I'll also tell you what happened this day in Christian history. Next up, it's Don't You Let Nobody Turn You Round by Jenny Owens.
1: No.

Katie Nicole, Kane, and David Leonard came together for Jesus, Thank You. On June 23, 1914, Presbyterian scholar and church leader J. Gresham Machen was ordained to the ministry in Plainsboro, New Jersey. Born in Baltimore in 1881, Machen became one of the most influential defenders of historic Christian orthodoxy in the 20th century. Machen later helped found Westminster Theological Seminary and remained a leading voice for Reformed theology until his death in 1937. His influence continues to shape evangelical and Presbyterian churches today. Getting you back to music, Hope's Up, comes from John Waller.

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1: Because you're now at a place where that person's not there. So what do we do at funerals? How do we feel? What are we supposed to say? Have you ever asked yourself the question, what would Jesus do at a funeral? That's what we're going to see today. Jesus is going to be at a funeral. And I want you to look really specifically and intently with me about how Jesus responds. What does Jesus feel at a funeral? What would Jesus say at a funeral? That's where we are in John chapter 11, beginning in verse 1.
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Here's some truth for life from Alistair Begg's Daily Devotional. Titus 2, verses 11 to 12 says, "The grace of God has appeared, bringing salvation for all people, training us to renounce ungodliness and worldly passions." The main problem with our lives is not that we're unhappy or have made a couple of minor missteps. Our diagnosis isn't merely that we have some existential gaps that just need to be filled by a new hobby or an outlet for charitable service. It's not that we're lost and just need a little bit of direction, or that we have low self-esteem and need to think more positively. Biblically speaking, our problem is actually this. We are by nature foolish, disobedient, led astray, slaves to various passions and pleasures, passing our days in malice and envy, hated by others and hating one another. That's quite a condition to find ourselves in. The problem goes far deeper and spreads much wider than we like to think. Whether we are 3 or 83 years old when the Lord Jesus Christ breaks into our lives and saves us, our state before God until then is one of utter hopelessness. In His grace, however, God washes us and renews us through the Holy Spirit and causes us to become heirs according to the hope of eternal life. God's grace is far greater than we tend to imagine. But once we are justified by His grace, what then? God goes to work, progressively and incrementally, to rid us of our foolishness and disobedience. God's grace comes to us as we are, but it does not leave us where we are, for it teaches us to renounce ungodliness and worldly passions, and to live self-controlled, upright, and godly lives. Imagine a new brother in Christ named George. He's been a Christian for 2 days. Last week, George was deceived. He was destructive. He was filled with hate. He was lost in idolatry, and he was committed to sensuality. Suddenly, George met Christ. The Spirit of God regenerated him, and now George finds himself in the church. George is saved, but he is not yet the finished article. No, he is a work in progress. Of course, he still has some messes that need to be cleaned up. Of course, he still has some confusion in his mind about what following Christ means for his life. All of us are like George to one degree or another. No matter how many years we've believed in Jesus, we are all works in progress. We need the Bible to guide us. We need other members of Christ's body to help us along. We need to trust that God will do what He has promised and finish the good work He began in us. Progress might seem slow at times, but with His Spirit at work, you will make it all the way home. Until then, reflect on your condition apart from Christ, for it will humble you. Remember what God's grace did in saving you, for it will encourage you. See the ways in which the Spirit has grown you in godliness, for it will reassure you. And ask the Lord, in His grace, to keep on changing you, bit by bit, as you wait for the appearing of your Savior and the day when you are perfected in glory. From Alistair Begg's book, Truth for Life, Volume 2, on Pilgrim Radio.

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This is Pilgrim Radio's community calendar program, Pilgrim Street, featuring information and happenings across the Intermountain and Desert West. Explore Washoe Lake State Park under the light of a full moon on Sunday, June 28th, from 8:30 to 10 p.m. Join park staff for a guided hike along the South Loop Equestrian Trail. 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A number of churches across the Midwest will offer vacation Bible school this summer, including the following: Grace Community Church in Minden, Nevada, July 6th through 10th from 9 a.m. to 12 p.m. daily for children 4 years old through 8th grade. 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Calvary Chapel, Dayton Valley in Dayton, Nevada, July 6th through 10th from 5:30 to 8 p.m. nightly for potty-trained children ages 3 through 6th grade. The theme is Rome, Paul's Underground Church. 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Carson City Seventh-day Adventist Church in Carson City, Nevada, July 6th through 10th from 6 to 9 p.m. nightly for children ages 5 through 12. The theme is Mountain of Miracles, where God's love is rock solid. 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And now, news report from Casper, Wyoming. Ryan Headland decided to enter the trades 28 years ago after a stint working in oil fields, and so he co-founded Headland Electric. It looks like his sons and daughters will step into his shoes as well. Through the ups and downs of work availability and business operation, Ryan said his family motivates him to press forward. His son, Jameson, has been involved off and on for 4 years and recently began working full-time. 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Growing up, I always loved that he ran his own business, Jameson said. He's been a big inspiration for me. Headland told Oil City News that there will be plenty of work for the foreseeable future as well, saying the trades are great. AI is not going to take over hanging drywall. And that's what we know. This is Pilgrim Street. If your church or nonprofit has an upcoming event, we want to hear about it. Also, if there's an issue you'd like discussed, or if you have comments about Pilgrim Radio's programming, email us at info@pilgrimradio.com or write to us at P.O. Box 21888, Carson City, Nevada 89721. And that's the word on the street this Tuesday on Pilgrim Street.

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2: Philip Miller is pastor of the Moody Church in Chicago. Today we continue his series, To the Ends of the Earth, the Book of Acts, and the message, Work in Progress. Here's Philip Miller.
3: We're going to be in Acts chapter 9, verse 32. Acts chapter 9, beginning in verse 32. My projects often around the house, they begin with great enthusiasm, they end with lots of joy upon completion, but in the middle, it's easy for me to lose heart, to lose motivation. And when it comes to our salvation, friends, we're all works in progress, aren't we? We're works in progress. Okay, we've been justified in Christ, we're saved, and yet we're awaiting the day of glory, glorification, when we will stand pure and blameless in the presence of Jesus forever. And in the meantime, we're being sanctified and made holy as we learn to walk in obedience and faith. And so we are works in progress. And we actually live also in a creation, a world that is a work in progress as well. Because in Romans chapter 8, the Apostle Paul tells us that all of creation is groaning as in the pains of childbirth, awaiting the redemption that will come when the children of God are revealed and all of creation is restored and renewed and we have a new heavens and a new earth. And until that day comes, we're waiting with birth pangs for the renewal of all things, which means that all the universe is actually a work in progress as well. It's waiting fullness to come. So we are people who are works in progress, living in a world that is a work in progress place. So we are in the middle. That's where we live. That's where this world is at. And it's easy in the middle to lose heart. It's easy to grow impatient and become even discouraged because the waiting can be wearying. Yes, the waiting can be wearying, which is why we need hope, gospel hope in the middle of our stories. And today, Dr. Luke has some fresh gospel hope for us in the back half of Acts chapter 9. He's going to show us that Jesus is dynamically active and engaged right here in the middle of our work in progress lives, in the middle of our work in progress world. Even though Jesus has departed these mortal shores and taken up his rightful place in glory at the Father's right hand, he is still fully present. He is still fully active. He is wielding his wonder-working power on behalf of his people. He is pointing us on to the glories of the resurrection that awaits all who trust in him. And so take heart, my friends, my fellow works in progress, because Jesus' work is in progress. He's not finished. Jesus is on the job, and he always finishes what